0: EEOC issued guidance saying preferential hiring is okay as long as you've documented the imbalance and you come up with a reasonable and temporary plan to fix it. But now the agency wants that rule gone. It's currently under review by the White House. Agency Chair Andrea Lucas has argued, quote, "The way to stop discriminating based on race is to stop discriminating based on race." Andrea Hsu, NPR News.
1: You're listening to NPR News from Washington. In recent years, Hollywood has complained that 20-somethings seem to be losing the movie-going habit. But it turns out there's a way to get them back, as NPR's Bob Mondello reports.
2: The film industry news site Deadline calls it YouTube fever, hot new films from directors who got their starts making short viral videos.
3: I found a place.
2: This week's number one hit, Back Rooms, which will take in close to $90 million by Sunday night.
3: This place builds like a maze. It just goes on and on.
2: Is a thriller from Kane Parsons, a YouTube creator. It's an extension of a web series he began 4 years ago when he was 17. In second place is Obsession. A thriller by another YouTuber. It cost less than $1 million to make and has so far earned $106 million. Both films are playing mostly to patrons in their teens and 20s. Mainstream Hollywood, represented by the second week of Star Wars, The Mandalorian, and Grogu, had to settle for third place. Bob Mondello, NPR News.
1: In New England today, people got quite a start when what sounded like a loud explosion took place, shaking buildings in Massachusetts and Rhode Island. That sent calls to authorities soaring and police out to investigate. Local media and TV weather personnel were reporting on it. The American Meteor Society, though, says it was a meteor that caused a sonic boom. It was around 3 feet wide, entering the atmosphere around the New Hampshire border with Massachusetts near Boston. The AMA says it appears to have disintegrated off the coast of Massachusetts, and the Meteor Society says it got nearly 50 witness reports across 8 states and Canada. I'm Janine Herbst, and you're listening to NPR News from Washington.
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0: a woman building a case to take down the mob decided to trust a madam whose brothel business the mob was terrorizing.
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3: It's Tiny Desk Radio from NPR Music. I'm Ana Maria Sayer. Today on the show, Sabrina Carpenter brings a shot of espresso to the Tiny Desk. And Yasmin Williams moves around an acoustic guitar in ways that don't seem humanly possible. But first, this voice.

Jordan Rakai was born in New Zealand but grew up in Australia. His music really found a home when he moved to London in 2015. He quickly found himself in the swirl of jazz, soul, and R&B that was taking over the city at the time. And he began working with artists like Leanne LaHavis, Tom Misch, and Alpha Mist. When he came to the Tiny Desk, he and his band had driven all night from their latest gig. And when they got here, the Fender Rhodes we had rented for him didn't quite have the right feel. So we scrambled, and a new one arrived just before the performance. That one felt right, and so did the music. So let's get into it. Here's Jordan Rakai at the Tiny Desk, starting off with Say Something.

0: What I love about Jordan Rakai is he's just so imaginative. He builds these soundscapes to both critique our world and create a new one. That was Jordan Rakai at the Tiny Desk. We just heard Talk to Me, and before that, it was Mind's Eye and Say Something. That show was produced by Saraya Mohammed. Josh Rogerson was the audio engineer. Coming up, the maestra of acoustic guitar, Yasmin Williams. Then later, Sabrina Carpenter. 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
1: 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And from the estate of Joan B. Kroc, whose bequest serves as an enduring investment in the future of public radio and seeks to help NPR produce programming that meets the highest standards of public service in journalism and cultural expression.
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0: It's Tiny Desk Radio from NPR Music. I'm Ana Maria Sayer. Pop star Sabrina Carpenter is just ahead. But up next, guitarist Yasmin Williams. Her musical journey includes a video game she got as a kid, Guitar Hero 2.
6: I became kind of obsessed with beating the game, all of the expert levels. There's various levels for each song, beginner, medium, you know, expert. And once I beat the game, I figured, well, I mean, I beat that game. I can probably play a real guitar now.
0: Okay, so I also was pretty good at Guitar Hero growing up, but I'm never going to play a Tiny Desk. For the most part, she taught herself to play the guitar after her Guitar Hero days and pretty quickly realized that she could treat the guitar like a playground, tapping, sliding, and slapping the fretboard. She'd strap on tap shoes to add percussion. When she spoke with NPR Scott Simon, Yasmin showed him how she uses a cello bow to play the guitar.
6: Here's the bow sound, the low drone. And with this, I just add the tapping melody part. And I use the bow for the harmonic at the end of the intro too, which was kind of hard to master because the rosin makes the strings really sticky.
0: Yasmin Williams entered the Tiny Desk contest twice, and she lost both times. But we're a little obsessive over here at NPR, and we fell in love with her music anyways. We ran stories, we filmed live performances, we invited her to make a Tiny Desk home concert during the pandemic. Opportunities opened up for her after that, including a slot on Brittany Howard's tour. She also got to play for an online music series sponsored by The Late Show with Stephen Colbert. Her third album dropped in 2024. This track, Hummingbird, is a Yasmin Williams original, and it features bluegrass artists Allison DeGroote on banjo and Tatiana Hargreaves on fiddle.

0: When she played her Tiny Desk, she brought her range and unique style. You hear Gitka, a nod to the song she submitted to the Tiny Desk contest all those years ago. And yes, she does tape a kalimba to her guitar and play both at the same time. So, at the Tiny Desk, here's Yasmin Williams. Woo!
1: Wow. Thank you. Hey, y'all. I'm Yasmin Williams, and I'm so thrilled, honored, happy, ecstatic, joyful, however many, like, positive adjectives I can come up with to be here. So I'm local, like, born and raised in Northern Virginia, and saw my first Tiny Desk video, I think 2010, 11, I don't know, it was a long time ago. And yeah, I've just always wanted to be on here and see the desk and see if it was tiny. And it's like not. It's not that small. It's kind of disappointing, but still really happy to be here. And now I'm here and it's like the most insane feeling ever. So yeah, I'm really honored. Thank you. So this next song is called Sisters, and it doesn't sound like it, but it's kind of a protest anthem, and I'm explaining why. So it's about a little town called Sisters, Oregon, if anyone's, you know, out there has been there, I'm sure someone has. And it's a really, really gorgeous, beautiful town. But, like when you're driving down the main streets, they don't have any scenic overlooks. And I thought that was really, really frustrating as someone who like wanted to pull over and look at the like beautiful mountains and scenery. So I wrote the song as kind of like a protest to try to get them to get scenic overlooks in the town. I don't think it's working, but hopefully they see this and they add scenic overlooks to it. Cause like places that really aren't nearly as beautiful have them. So I think Sisters, Oregon should definitely have them.

So this next song is called Gitka, and I got interested in Kalimba through Earth, Wind, and Fire, because they're the best band ever. And Maurice White would play these Kalimba solos in their live shows, and it just made me always want to try Kalimba and guitar at the same time. So eventually, I got my first Kalimba, and I just put tape on the back and put it on my guitar like that, and it works. It works. And they're really fun to play at the same time. And I don't know if y'all can see, but I also have on these tap shoes, and it's fun to do everything at the same time. So that's what we're going to do. Because why not? This next one's called Gitka, and Amadi Kiyate is going to play drums with me on this one.

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0: I love her so much. It's like a breath of fresh air and the most vivid part of your favorite movie. That was Restless Heart, Yasmin Williams at the Tiny Desk. Before that, Gitka. We also heard Sisters. Lars Gotrich was the producer for Yasmin Williams' Tiny Desk, and Josh Newell recorded and mixed it. After the break, espresso and other hot topics from Sabrina Carpenter. 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
0: It's Tiny Desk Radio from NPR Music. I'm Ana Maria Sayer. Last but not least, on the show today, we have a tiny pop star at the Tiny

0: Known for her catchy, sensual lyrics filled with double entendres, Sabrina Carpenter brought her flirty personality to the tiny desk.
1: I don't know if you guys have ever slept with anybody in a bed. Yeah? Show of hands, anyone? Very humble, modest folks here.
0: That's Sabrina at the NPR office, yes, asking about our bedroom activities. Sabrina played hits from her album Short and Sweet at the Tiny Desk in December of 2024. This is right before she would go on to win her first two Grammys for that album. Sabrina started her career in the spotlight as the quintessential Disney star. But what sets her apart is her authenticity. She's unafraid to be exactly who she is, including all the saucy parts. After her Tiny Desk, Sabrina sat down to chat with NPR Music's Ashley Poyner about finally getting her breakout.
2: I think after any amount of time doing what you love, getting to do more things that you love is very exciting. And this year has been filled with so many things that like little Sabrina dreamt of doing, which I think is just such a special thing. I've just been so grateful for all the knowledge that I've built. Cause I feel like now I can walk with like a little bit more confidence in knowing what I'm doing. I've been writing songs for such a long time and I've been performing for such a long time that now it's like I can really enjoy all of these things that are happening.
0: Sabrina was recently on NPR's Morning Edition to discuss her latest album, Man's Best Friend. She told NPR's Layla Fadel that the record reflects her own choices in relationships, quote, 2% more gracefully than the last.
2: I think even with my last record, it was sort of like there was a little bit more spite towards people that hurt my feelings. And I think this one was like a little bit more like, you know what, can't be that mad because I am putting myself in these positions to kind of experience these things. So, yeah, I think it's just, like I said, like 2% healed, which gives me a lot more room to grow.
0: Let's hear it. Sabrina Carpenter at the Tiny Desk.

How do you like this office? No, I meant in general. Like, is it a nice working environment? This seems so fun. I literally was just like, I want to work here. Are you looking for anyway? Okay. We'll talk later. This next song is a very... It's Grammy nominated, which is cool. and that's the first time I can say that. So I'm very excited and honored and grateful. And I just... Like, I had zero expectations when writing this song. It was just so much fun to make, and I knew it was special, but I just never knew that people had such a caffeine addiction and such a problem. I really underestimated how much of a problem it is in our world. This is Espresso. I hope you like it.

0: That was Sabrina Carpenter at the Tiny Desk. We heard her perform Please, Please, Please, Espresso, and Juno. This show was produced by Ashley Pointer and Bobby Carter. It was recorded and mixed by Josh Newell. David Greenberg was the audio engineer. Neil Tivalt is the technical director for our show. Tiny Desk Radio is produced by Walter Ray Watson, Noah Caldwell, and Danica Panetta. Our series editor is Lars Gottrich, and Saraya Mohammed is our executive producer. Our theme is composed by Kaylin Ellis. You've been listening to Tiny Desk Radio. Thanks for hanging out with us. This is NPR.
1: 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And from the estate of Joan B. Kroc, whose bequest serves as an enduring investment in the future of public radio and seeks to help NPR produce programming that meets the highest standards of public service in journalism and cultural expression.
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0: 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Coming up...
8: Young men are really struggling to kind of come to terms with, what does it mean to be a man today? What does it mean to succeed? Who am I? I found that even through listening to the conversations my sons were having, that this was just a question that they were asking in a way that previous generations of men didn't.
0: On the show today, masculinity minus the culture wars. 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
9: Live from NPR News in Washington, I'm Janine Herbst. Russia has signed a military agreement with Afghanistan's ruling Taliban government, but details of the deal remain murky. NPR's Charles Maines has more from Moscow.
10: The agreement was signed on the sidelines of a security forum outside Moscow earlier this week. While neither side offered details, both suggested in comments to media that their aim was to deepen relations. Russia is currently the only country that recognizes the Taliban as Afghanistan's legitimate government, since it returned to power following the withdrawal of U.S. and NATO forces in 2021. To do so, the Kremlin removed the Islamic group from its official terrorism list, and the two set aside tensions dating back to the Soviet invasion of 1979. Today, the Kremlin is pushing Western sanctions relief for their Afghan allies, something Moscow also wants to see from the West when it comes to Russia's own actions in Ukraine. Charles Maines, NPR News, Moscow.
9: President Trump says he'll decide soon on a proposal to extend a ceasefire with Iran for another 60 days and reopen the Strait of Hormuz as peace talks continue. The two sides are far apart on core issues, and Iran says a deal must include Lebanon, where Israel is ramping up its attacks despite a ceasefire. NPR's Jane Arraf has more from Beirut.
11: Iran has said any ceasefire with the U.S. has to include an end to the war in Lebanon, where Israel has invaded and is fighting Hezbollah, the militant group that Iran backs. In the past week, Israel has taken over more territory in southern Lebanon and its intensified strikes. Almost the entire south has been displaced. Just to give you an indication of this, UN peacekeepers who track ceasefire violations say since last Sunday, Israeli forces have launched more than 3,000 strikes.
9: NPR's Jane Arraf reporting from Beirut. A federal prosecutor has stepped aside in the criminal case against former FBI Director James Comey. As NPR's Bobby Allen reports, the charges center on a photo Comey posted to social media depicting seashells.
12: A North Carolina grand jury charged Comey last month with threatening President Trump based on an Instagram post of seashells spelling out 8647. 86 is slang for getting rid of something. Trump is the 47th president. The indictment said the image was, quote, a serious expression of an intent to do harm to the president. Now, Matthew Petracca, the lead federal prosecutor on the case, has stepped aside, according to a court filing. It shows he has been replaced. It didn't explain why. Comey says his post wasn't a call to violence, saying to him, 86 was an expression of wanting to be done with something. Comey's lawyers have said they intend to file a vindictive prosecution motion. Bobby Allen, NPR News.
9: Law enforcement officers in New York can no longer wear a mask while on duty. The state's governor signed a bill into law this week saying it applies to local, state, and federal officers who are operating in New York. This is NPR. The restaurant industry is facing pressure from rising inflation, worker shortages, and the war in Iran. As NPR's Joe Hernandez reports, that prompted one restaurant in Austin, Texas, to let diners pay whatever they want one night a week.
13: Since December, Tuesdays at Locadoro in Austin have been pay what you will, something the restaurant's owners hoped would entice back customers wary of spending too much money. One customer, Zayed Alhamed, said his family can't always afford a nice meal out.
14: But I figured this is an opportunity to actually, you know, experience something a little better without having to, I don't know, shell out $150 for the four of us.
13: A YouGov report from October found that 37% of U.S. diners said they were dining out less often than they had a year earlier, while only 8% said they were going out more. The top reasons for staying home were rising menu prices and a desire to save money. Joe Hernandez, NPR News.
9: At the French Open, defending champ Coco Gauff lost three sets to Anastasia Potapova in the third round. That's ending her chance at another title. Gauff and her 30th-ranked opponent traded long baseline rallies before mostly empty stands as French fans stayed away so they could watch the Champions League soccer final that France's PSG won. It's the earliest loss by a reigning women's singles champ at the Open since 2022. You're listening to NPR News.
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0: It's the TED Radio Hour from NPR. I'm Manoush Zomorodi. On the show, what does it mean to be a man today?
1: Turning now to an issue our next guest has been sounding the alarm on for years. The current crisis
2: facing boys and young men in this country.
3: Our boys are in a crisis. Suicide.
0: Yes, this debate has been raging for a while, but since the 2024 presidential election, it has intensified.
4: Out there, do you want men to be better or do you want to...
0: Phrases like toxic masculinity, the manosphere, or the male loneliness epidemic. They pepper conversations, used to blame some and to rally others.
5: It may start with simple ideas about being an alpha male or...
6: Toxic masculinity doesn't even exist. The only thing that is toxic is that...
7: Cross a man or a bear. And the women, like, unanimously said, I'd rather come across a bear. And
0: there are those who want to shout about these issues. But there are also people who would rather not talk about them at all.
8: Honestly, I'm just sick of hearing about it.
9: Why are men like this? Why is it...
10: This is the reason for the male loneliness epidemic.
11: There is no male loneliness epidemic. It is a loser epidemic.
0: Richard Reeves thinks there's a better way.
12: Keep it boring. And as my son said to me one day, he said, well, if that's your motto, Dad, you are definitely the man for that job.
0: Burn.
12: Exactly. I mean... But the point is actually by being quite dispassionate about it and just saying, look, these are facts and hopefully reasonably even-handed. I think what it did was create a space for a conversation that was already there. It just didn't quite know how to break into the open.
0: Richard is the founder and president of the American Institute for Boys and Men. He's also the author of the book Of Boys and Men, Why the Modern Male is Struggling, Why It Matters, and What to Do About It. His interest in understanding what was happening to half the population started a decade ago. As a policy analyst at the Brookings Institution, he noticed some troubling trends. And a warning, we do discuss suicide.
12: I just kept running across these data points that showed me on lots of fronts now, boys and men are the ones who are behind. In education, for example, we see that by the end of high school, boys are a year behind girls in literacy. There's a bigger gender gap on college campuses today than there was in the 1970s, but it's the other way around. So men are a bit further behind women in college today than women were behind men when we passed Title IX. I've seen a big rise in suicide rates among young men especially. And what I came to realize was that there's this cultural moment we're going through. I think a lot of young men and young women actually, but young men are really struggling to kind of come to terms with, what does it mean to be a man today? What does it mean to succeed? Who am I? Which are, of course, age-old questions. But I found that even through listening to the conversations my sons were having, that this was just a question that they were asking in a way that previous generations of men didn't.
0: Yeah, so your book came out in 2022, and it really came out with a bang. This felt like a sort of fresh take to a lot of people, I think particularly maybe of moderate or left persuasion in politics, because everybody had been talking about women's rights for so long. Tell us a little bit about the book, what you were trying to do, and why you think it had such a big influence on people.
12: Yeah, well, I will say it was quite difficult to land the book in the right way and also to find a publisher. Mm. There were a number of conversations with publishers who just felt that it was too controversial. But it's my sense of this is that when there's something that's true and there's something that people are feeling in their own lives, so watching their son struggle at school maybe or their brother struggle with mental health problems or whatever it is, but they're also, and let's imagine this as a woman, you know, actually have struggled perhaps in the workplace and really committed to the idea of gender equality. And there's this dissonance. And I think what the book helped some people to do at least was to say, you know what, you're not alone. And it's okay to care about both. Mm. This was a time of, you know, considerable concern about gender equality and what some people fear is a backlash against the rise of women and so on. It's been a very contested and difficult time in our culture. I don't think that's a controversial thing to say. And really a sort of pick your side sort of moment. And it's one of the reasons I was motivated to write the book is we actually see a lot of men being attracted to more authoritarian impulses. And that's not necessarily a right-left comment. So actually now's the perfect time to do it. We have to engage with this because if sensible, authoritative institutions aren't dealing with and noticing these issues, what that does is it gives ammunition to the reactionaries who are saying, you don't care about this stuff. I wanted to find a way to say, you know what, we actually do have a lot of work still to do for women and girls, but we can't do that in a way that makes the boys and men feel like it's somehow at their expense or vice versa. And so ignoring a problem in the hopes it'll go away it won't go away. All that will happen is it will turn into a grievance, and then that grievance will get exploited. And so this is a necessarily uncomfortable conversation, but it is also a necessary conversation.
0: Richard is wary of saying that boys and men are in crisis, but he agrees that over the past few years, the discourse over modern masculinity has reached a fever pitch. Do the fears and the data line up, though? What is the best way to support them when men's roles in families and the economy have changed so much over the past generation? Today, a conversation with Richard Reeves that is pragmatic, thoughtful, and yes, at times, even boring, in a good way.
12: Thank you for calling me boring. I mean this sincerely. That is an incredibly important compliment to me.
0: Starting with what's happening in schools. Here he is on the TED stage.
13: On some measures, at least, now men are lagging quite a way behind, not least on college campuses. And that reflects the fact that boys are trailing girls throughout the education system. Two-thirds of the top academic performers in high school, measured by GPA, are girls. And two-thirds of those at the bottom are boys. And it's not just in the US. If we look at the 20 most economically advanced countries in the world, there's on average a 13 percentage point gap in the share of young men and young women with a college degree, with young women much more likely to have a college degree. And just like in the US, these differences at the college level reflect what's happening earlier in the school system. It used to be that maybe boys were ahead in math and science, girls were ahead in reading and language in roughly equal measure. That's not true today. Internationally, at the age of 15, there's a 5-point gap in favor of boys in math. There's essentially no gap in science. But boys are 30 points behind girls at the age of 15 in reading and language skills. But not all boys and men are struggling in the same way. The intersection of gender with class and race really matters here. So boys from poorer households and middle-class households much less likely to attend college than girls from the same background. And the gender gaps are even more stark for black Americans. So anybody who really cares about boys and men has to care about racial injustice and economic inequality. And anybody who really cares about racial injustice and economic inequality has to care about boys and men.
0: So what was it that you were calling on people to do if they were persuaded that, yes, boys and men are in trouble? What did you say that they needed?
12: There's a reframing to start with, which is, it's not zero sum. Keep doing the work for women and girls, but if we think there's an issue with boys in education, let's ask ourselves whether it's okay that the share of male teachers has dropped by 10 percentage points from 33 to 23%. Let's look at what the trouble the boys are having in literacy and start to interrogate that. Make sure you've got the data on gender gaps in your school. So, and also, let's not pathologize what's happening with boys and men. I think that the rise of the term toxic masculinity in 2016, I didn't really realize it at the time, but I come to believe that was a really unfortunate development, because it sort of pathologized it. It meant that the whole conversation about boys and men was done in this deficit way. And so be curious, be open, and let's not start with this presumption that it's the problems of boys and men are the problems with boys and men, right? If they just tried harder and picked up their socks and, you know, didn't complain and went to therapy, that they'd be fine, right? It's very odd to me sometimes that progressives are still quite happy to individualize the problems of boys and men in a way that they wouldn't for other groups. And then, actually, let's look to some solutions like breaking down gender stereotypes around roles like education. We put huge effort into getting more women into male professions, and it's not mission accomplished yet, but women in STEM, women into law and medicine and so on has been a huge push. It's been great. Where's the equivalent push for men in education and healthcare? So the point simply is to get to that point in the conversation where we agree it's a problem, we're going to tackle it, it doesn't mean doing less for women and girls, we're going to try and find stuff that works. And if that sentence sounded boring to people, hallelujah, hallelujah, because I want the debate about gender to become much more boring. The people who are saying non-boring things about gender are either wrong or grifters.
0: All right, well, I'm going to say something not boring, I think, but I don't think I mean to be a grifter in any way. But the very argument, your very argument from 2022, that addressing the needs of boys and men who were struggling needed to be claimed by moderates. Otherwise, it would be claimed by reactionaries. That has come true, no? Like between the manosphere and YouTube channels about how to be an alpha male that are anti-women, extreme self-improvement, male victimhood. The right extreme and well, it's all sort of parties right now, seems to be embracing this idea of hyper-masculinity in a way that was just sort of, it was there in 2022, but boy, is it here now.
12: Yeah, I think what's happened is that in the culture and therefore to some extent in our politics, there has been a reaction. I mean, this is exactly the right word in this case to the perceived and in some cases real excesses, perhaps the other way. And more broadly, this is the neglect of these issues. One of the most difficult things for me to argue to someone from the more reactionary side of the aisle on these issues until very recently was when they would say, well, they don't care about boys and men, right? The people in power. Mm-hmm. A boring example but makes the point is that the CDC has a disparities in suicide page, and it lists the various disparities for LGBTQ, rural, urban, veterans, etc., race. Doesn't mention the gender gap, even though that's the biggest disparity. And men's rightsy people, manosphere-type people, reactionaries, would very often point to that fact and say, look, it's not, they won't even admit the gender gap. And I would be engaging with people at CDC and saying, what are you doing? Just put it on your website. Just acknowledge that there's a gender gap. Why wouldn't you acknowledge that there's a fourfold gap in suicide rates? That's much bigger than any of the other gaps. And so it was frustrating to me that in some ways the mainstream institutions and the government were doing the work of the reactionaries because it allowed them to claim with some plausibility that we were just ignoring these issues of boys and men. That created a vacuum. That vacuum got filled. And the answer is not to necessarily blame the boys and young men who are looking for answers to these questions, looking, frankly, for someone who seems to care about them or at least not dislike them. That's our fault. By us, I mean mainstream institutions, mainstream conversations and families, because we didn't create enough space for this conversation. And as a result, the conversation went elsewhere.
0: When we come back, more from Richard Reeves on what we can do to support boys and men and define a new kind of masculinity. I'm Manoush Zomorodi, and you're listening to the TED Radio Hour from NPR. We'll be right back.
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0: It's the TED Radio Hour from NPR. I'm Manoush Zomorodi. Today on the show, a conversation about boys and men with Richard Reeves. Richard is a writer and president of the American Institute for Boys and Men. And based on what we see online, most people might think that the discourse over masculinity is loud and aggressive. But Richard says that in real life, things are actually playing out very differently.
12: On the one hand, you do see these cultural and political signs of reaction, especially among men, arguably. But at the same time, in real life, we're seeing the onward march on most fronts towards gender equality. So, for example, my institute just published a paper on the amount of time that mums and dads spend doing childcare as opposed to paid work. We've just seen the fastest reduction in that gap, convergence between mums and dads that we've seen probably for half a century. Now, again, I'm not suggesting that we don't need to do much more on all those fronts, but there's this odd thing happening where online you have, you know, reactionaries, the manosphere, trad wives, no one wants kids, everyone hates each other, you know, no one's having sex, don't take it, whatever it is. And then you go into the real world and you say, well, but wait, the women are working more and earning more and the men are doing more parenting and actually the divorce rate's gone down. And it's sort of weird. I think that away from the smoke and fury of the online culture war, American men and women are slowly but surely figuring this out. And what we need to do is have their backs and try and help them figure it out rather than try and recruit them to a pointless zero-sum culture war.
0: Can we talk more about economics and jobs and where that fits in? The narrative, of course, has been that jobs went overseas. This started happening 20, 30 years ago, that there created a sort of permanent underclass of people who no longer could provide for their families, no longer had meaning in their life. Do you think that that's the right narrative that's been told? And how do jobs fit into the equation now in this era of, low unemployment rate, but sky high inflation? And this constant conversation of that AI is going to take jobs from everyone.
12: Yeah, well, I think there's a couple of things. One is that on the cultural level, over the last half century, we have just massively changed the economic relation between men and women. You know, most couples with kids, they both work now. 40% of women now earn more than the typical, the median man, whereas only like 1 in 10 in the 70s. And just become an expectation now that both men and women will work, not in the same way. I'm not saying that we've, you know, solved the problems, but it's a very different world now. And what that means is that the question of what does it mean to be a father? What does it mean to be, you know, a quote, breadwinner when you're not going to be the sole breadwinner anymore? That's a question. And it's the result of the greatest economic liberation in human history, which is the rise of women. And I think you'd have to be very odd indeed not to celebrate that fact. And pretty much everyone does really celebrate that fact, except the, again, some of these fringes online maybe. So that's great. But we shouldn't be naive and ignore the fact that that does raise questions. You know, I'm in my 50s, so even for my generation, it's like, okay, my dad was the breadwinner and had a great marriage and great relationship. I'm not the sole breadwinner. In fact, I was a stay-at-home dad for a while. And so it's a very different kind of negotiation that we're having in our relationships now. And if you just think it's naive to think that isn't going to cause some friction, that isn't going to be difficult. And then especially for the men with less economic power, like I'm doing it from a position of great privilege, economically speaking. Working class men, men without college degrees, their wages have been flat effectively for decades. And so it's not just a relative loss of position between men and women. It's in many cases a loss of absolute position. These men are actually no richer than their fathers were at the same age. That's a massive cultural shock. And so we don't go back on the rise of women. In fact, we need to do more, but we also need to figure out what does that mean for how to be a father, etc. With fathers doing more and more in the home, we need institutions that support both mothers and fathers. And so we do need more generous paid leave. We need that leave to be paid at much higher levels if men are going to feel comfortable taking it. That's just a fact. Mm. The point about AI and the job markets now is a very interesting and timely one, because what we're actually seeing right now is, and it's been true for the last few years, that there's been huge employment growth for women and much slower employment growth for men, job growth for men. And so in 2025, about 3 in 4 of the jobs created were in healthcare or social services, right? Overwhelmingly female professions. And so you'll see just this huge rise in employment for women, and much less, and if pretty flat for men, but it's because of this occupational separation, right? The jobs that men have traditionally done in manufacturing, as you point out, manufacturing, mining, etc., they have declined. And they've declined under President Trump just as they did under President Biden. There is nothing that tariffs or talking about this is going to do about that. And there was this very odd moment, I don't know if you remember this, but in one of President Trump's State of the Union addresses, he had this line where he said, we've created X number of jobs, whatever it was.
20: No one has benefited more from a thriving economy than women.
12: And this is the one where all the Democrat women were in suffragette white. Do you remember that?
0: Yeah. Uh-huh. I do.
12: And they were kind of jeering him. But then comes this point where he says, we've created X number of jobs, and most of them went to women.
20: Who have filled 58% of the newly created jobs last year.
12: And you could just see all the Democrat women in their suffragette white thinking, oh, what do I do?
0: Do I cheer?
12: Do I cheer? Yeah. They did end up cheering. There was this kind of moment where they're like, yes, that's great.
20: You weren't supposed to do that. Thank you very much. Thank you very much. All Americans can be proud that we have more women in the workforce than ever before.
12: But it's also kind of weird for President Trump to be bragging about the fact that he was the president who was creating the female economy, right, given how he'd run. And so it's just a good example of the oddity of this. But the broader point is that many of the AI-protected jobs in things like healthcare, more hands-on, they are much more female-dominated, at least for the moment. And so that does mean that, and no one can predict how this will go, that does mean that men are kind of losing out. And so for me, it means that the need to get more men into those professions, many of which are really desperate for workers. So if you think about nursing and teaching and social care and childcare and so on, they're desperate for workers. It's not just that there aren't very many men in healthcare and education, it's that the share is actually declining. And so as those are the jobs of the future, we've got to do a better job and learn from the lessons of the women into STEM movement to get more men into what I call HEAL professions, healthcare, education, administration, and literacy. I think that means scholarships, that means outreach programs, that means particular institutions whose job it is to help boys think of those careers as ones for them, early apprenticeships, etc. Let's try and break down the stereotypes that these are somehow, quotes, women's jobs. I long for the day when we don't say male nurse. Or male teacher, in just the same way that we shouldn't anymore be saying lady lawyer or female doctor, because more than half of our law schools and medical schools are women now, and those professions are moving rapidly to equality. And so breaking down the gender stereotypes around occupations has now become a bit of an existential thing for the employment prospects of men, and no longer just a sort of seminar nice to have.
0: How difficult is that going to be, considering that Donald Trump and Elon Musk, who was in the White House at that time, have made masculinity, real masculinity, a political identity and one that, like, has no room for empathy at all, which is crucial to all those jobs that you're describing that will be available?
12: I think one of the really most unfortunate turns recently has somehow to feel that to pay attention to men, to be, you know, have some empathy for the position that men are in,

0: the country. What we need is the sound of curious parents engaging with their kids about their content and having honest conversations about it and correcting them, which is what I did with my son, right? Like, yeah, but that's not true, is it? Let's look into that. Or do you really believe that? Or whatever. Just have that argument with them rather than just going, oh no, internet, manosphere, bad, slam shut. That lack of curiosity on the part of parents and the panic sometimes gets in the way of real engagement. So sometimes it takes a deep breath, but just ask your sons if there's someone listening to this who can't quite believe that their son is saying the things they're saying or is interested. Just take a deep breath and say, huh, why do you think that? Where did you get that from? Show me where you got that from. Let's look into that. You know, maybe I'm wrong about that, but let's look into it. If you panic and immediately go into judgmental mode, you've just done the work of the reactionaries, because that's exactly what they say you'll do. So don't do it.
1: In a moment, more from Richard Reeves on what people get wrong about the struggles of boys and men, including the idea of male loneliness.
0: There are some surveys showing that loneliness rates are higher among men. But we've published work on this now, looking at a much wider range of surveys, and we don't find much of a gender gap. We do find a big class gap. It's more of a class story than a gender story.
1: I'm Anoush Zomorodi, and you're listening to the TED Radio Hour from NPR. Stay with us.
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14: 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From the estate of Joan B. Kroc, whose bequest serves as an enduring investment in the future of public radio and seeks to help NPR produce programming that meets the highest standards of public service in journalism and cultural expression. And from the sustaining members of this NPR station.
1: It's the TED Radio Hour from NPR. I'm Manoush Zomorodi. On the show today, we have been talking to Richard Reeves, president of the American Institute for Boys and Men. When Richard first started writing his book of Boys and Men, he says the publishers felt the topic was too political, too hot to touch, and that no one would want to read his research into why young men weren't doing as well academically, going to college less than women, and having more mental health crises. But when the book came out in 2022, it was a surprise hit. Philanthropists started offering to fund his new institute, and politicians, including California Governor Gavin Newsom, Maryland's Wes Moore, and Utah Governor Spencer Cox, have backed his policy proposals.
0: So what's happening, I think, is that slowly but surely, this sensibility about boys and men is being built into the policy conversation and into the policy architecture, and that's starting to lead to some really exciting developments. I hope that within the next few years, actually having programs to help men in higher education, for example, having similar programs to get men into teaching and nursing, as we've seen in STEM, would be great. I've just launched the Male Educator Network, which is specifically modeled on some of the organizations like the Society of Women in Engineering, to try and get more men into teaching and support the men who are in teaching. I hope that within 4 or 5 years, we will be like, yeah, of course we would do that. Why wouldn't we do that? We'll keep doing the other stuff too. But so every year that goes past, it feels like the controversy quotient goes down a bit. And the more politicians and policymakers are talking about this,

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1: You know what? I'm out. I'm out. Don't need that. I've had enough. I don't need artificially inflicted pain. Thank you very much. But they're like, well, that's part of the point. I'm like, yeah, okay, I'm out. And then they had this very earnest conversation about why I was leaving. I said, I'm leaving because you guys are just a bunch of bullying each other. And there are good versions of things like that.
2: Yeah.
1: Right? There are good versions of men being in community with each other. There are good versions even of sort of rites of passage and done in a good way. And elevating each other and finding ways to progress through and help each other and mentor each other and, you know, maybe older men helping kind of younger men. And there are good, non-weird, non-bullying, non-creepy versions of those. And so let's not just categorize everything like that. Like when my friends and I go away for the weekend, it's like a quotes hiking weekend. We drink and we eat and hike and chat and we just talk. You know, it's... I'll share the story that once on one of these, we're actually on a night out and I accidentally butt dialed my wife when I'm out with my male friends.
2: Uh-huh.
1: And so she got this long voicemail from me out with my, you know, I think it was like five or six of us or whatever. And we're out having quite a rowdy night. So she gets really a long voicemail and she's like, I knew I shouldn't have listened, but like, I just couldn't stop myself just listening to a little bit of it because she could hear the conversation. And she said, and then I got 10 minutes into the argument about whether Star Wars was better than Star Trek.
2: Oh, wow.
1: And decided it was safe to stop listening.
2: Yeah.
1: And I'm like, yeah, that is kind of the stuff we talk about. I don't know what you're afraid. And it's not, oh, of course, that's not all we talk about. We will talk about our wives and our relationships and, you know, stuff that maybe like is more personal to those spaces. So I'm glad she stopped listening at that point. I can't remember what we went on to, but look, that's part of the point, isn't it? And I suspect that women listening will say, you might say the same thing too. Like when you hang out with your female friends, who are kind of similar situations to you, like, isn't part of the point of that to be able to talk about your relationships and how you're doing and stuff that it's maybe harder to talk to your partner about or stuff that's about your partner and your relationship and sex and things like that? Isn't that part of the point?
2: So where does all this lead? I mean, how do you define this new version of masculinity and how do we get there?
1: I strongly believe that you don't tell boys and young men how to be a man. You show them. And so that's about having more men in the lives of boys, whether that's teachers, mentors. There's a huge shortage of male volunteers. So anybody who's listening to this and wondering how they can help, well, one thing you could do is sign up to be a big, because Big Brothers, Big Sisters is a huge lack of male volunteers and therefore a massive waiting list for the boys and other institutions where you're kind of just putting men in the lives of boys. And so there's this real concern about these negative male role models that boys are encountering either online or on screens one way or the other. And the best answer to that, I think, is less having more positive male role models online. They're there and we should encourage that. But it's more to have honest to God flesh and blood men in their lives. And so when I think about like the negative influences that, you know, many of the kids that my son teaches in fifth grade are getting, I think maybe the best answer to that is him at the front of the classroom and then coaching the girls' soccer team afterwards and not saying, here's how to be a man, but just showing them, right, that you can be a guy and be into your soccer and, you know, be into playful stuff that's maybe codes a bit more male, but you're also incredibly caring and a teacher and love kids. We can't script masculinity in this very narrow way any more than we should script femininity. If I try to write a script for what it means to be a mature and pro-social, positive woman, I think I would get into all kinds of trouble, and not just because I'm doing it as a man, but because a lot of women would be like, no, that's not how I want to be a woman. I want to be a woman like this, and I want to be a woman like this, and I want to be a woman like this. The great gift of the women's movement has been to expand the ways in which it's okay to be a woman, to expand the opportunities for identity that women can take. And I'm not saying that we've finished that job yet, but we should do the same for men. So we shouldn't be trying to narrow what it means to be a man. We should be trying to expand what it means to be a man, but also not in any way pathologizing the things that tend to skew a little bit more male. So if men are a little bit more risk-taking, let's channel that in a positive direction. And so I worry a lot sometimes. People say, well, what's your solution? What's your formula for masculinity? And you either end up just saying something that just sounds incredibly vague, or you end up with a prescription, somehow like A plus B minus C is the modern masculine formula.

0: And that's not the world we want to live in. I don't want to put my wife or my female friends in some sort of box as to what it means to be a good woman. And I don't want my sons. I don't want to put them in a box either.
1: That was Richard Reeves. He is the president of the Institute for Boys and Men and author of the book Of Boys and Men. You can hear his full talk at TED.com. If you or someone you know may be considering suicide or is in crisis, please call or text 988 to reach the Suicide and Crisis Lifeline. Thank you so much for listening to our episode. It was produced by Rachel Faulkner-White and Avery Keatley. It was edited by Sanaz Meshkinpour. And our production staff at NPR also includes James Delahousie, Katie Monteleone, Fiona Guerin, Matthew Cloutier, Harsha Nahada, and Phoebe Lett. Our executive producer is Irene Noguchi. Our audio engineer was Becky Brown. Our theme music was written by Ramtin Arablouei. Our partners at TED are Chris Anderson, Helen Walters, Roxanne Hylash, and Daniela Balarezzo. I'm Manoush Zomorodi, and you have been listening to the TED Radio Hour from NPR.
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6: I believe, deep in my bones, deep in the quiet places where truth hums, that musicians are living angels, not the winged kind from stained glass windows, but the kind God sends walking among us, breathing rhythm, carrying melody, armed with nothing but talent, skill, and a creativity that feels too miraculous to be accidental. Call it God, call it spirit, call it the supreme being that whispers purpose into human souls, but I know this. They were placed here to bless us, to lace our hearts with peace, to pour love into the cracks, to stir happiness where sorrow once slept, to bring joy and harmony into the chaos of our everyday lives. Because music is the gathering place, the circle, the call to community. It's the drumbeat that summons us to celebration, to communion, to remembering who we are and who we belong to. Musicians bring us light when the world dims low. They bring hope when despair tries to take the mic. They bring therapy when our bodies ache and our hearts feel too heavy to lift. They bring inspiration that rises like a sunrise inside the soul. And when we are lost, they guide us home with a chord, a lyric, a conga pattern, a horn line that cracks open the sky and lets the ancestors dance through. So tonight, I honor the angels among us, those who tune their gifts to the frequency of healing, those who remind us that joy is a right, that harmony is possible, that love has a soundtrack, and it is playing right now. Listen closely. The angels are speaking, and every note is a blessing.

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When you had the time, I had the joke. The dude works from Jay Messina, the engineer, that has files of them. My teacher. So give me a call. Give my love to Davina, that I love you both very, very much. You know, you're very, very special to me, Jose. I'm very proud about everything you've done, man, and how you've done it. And the reputation you have is gratifying to me, coming from how they love you in Boston. You know, I call you Mr. Boston, you know. And I mean that from my heart, you know. There's no kidding around with you. You know, you're serious in the business. They all love you, and heavy people love you, man. So may God always protect you and Divina and como señor este Nino Fría, el pianista de la Sonora Matancera, José Mazó y Divina viven en mi corazón y no pagan renta. Chao.

As a proud Afro-Boricua, I dedicate tonight's program to our ancestors, whose shoulders we stand on, in eternal gratitude for paving the way for us to follow in their footsteps and for their legacies with a purpose-driven life. 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To our living angels, for gifting us with their music and spoken word that bring peace, love, and happiness to our hearts and joy and harmony to our lives.

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1: Piano, Bernie Minoso was on bass, Ray Vega, trumpet and flugelhorn, Bobby Porcelli, alto, baritone, sax and flute, Mitch Froman, tenor sax and flute, Marty Scheller was the conductor on this particular album. Another great one by Mogul Santa Maria. By the way, if you're in the D.C. area, for the next 2.5 years, I would ask that you consider going to see this exhibit titled Puro Ritmo, The Musical Journey of Salsa, which features a number of artifacts of the great Mogul Santa Maria. You're going to see his congas, claves, some other instruments of his that are very much, and the musical score for Afro Blue. And it's at the Smithsonian National Museum of American Latino, honoring, of course, the musical journey of salsa. And I'm honored to be part of that exhibit as well. But check it out. You'll see a lot of good things. Mogul Santa Maria is featured prominently throughout the exhibit. Then we heard David Sanchez. His new one just came out, Tambo. We heard El Gran Caribe. David Sanchez on tenor sax. Ricky Rodriguez acoustic bass and electric bass. The piano with Luis Perdomo. And Tony Escapa was on drums, the Barril de Bomba, the bomba drums that you will also see at the Smithsonian, feature Jean-Louis Aponte and Camilo Molina, and the Tambor Alegre, Tambor Llamador, Tombadora, Franklin Tejedor, doing some great things on that particular, written by David Sanchez, and it is titled, as I mentioned before, El Gran Caribe. After that, we heard Ismael Rivera doing Las Caras Lindas in a cappella, and then Eddie Palmieri giving us our blessing, the iconic son of Latin music, who I miss and I love so much. Pascual Villaronga, our dear friend, on whatever day Saturday happens to fall, you heard a spoken word, Afro, is that you? And then from there, we heard Conrad Herwig with a blessing and Eddie Palmieri doing our theme song. We played it 2,959 times, Puerto Rico, from the album Sentido, co-written by Eddie on piano, Ismael Quintana on vocals, and the selection, of course, titled Puerto Rico. And then we wound up with Manolo Mairena doing the selection from the album Sin Miedo, Ser Un Buen Rumbero. Bueno, mi gente, concluimos esta primera hora. Quedan 4 horas más de programación. As I mentioned, every weekend, I hope that this music that I share with you in the spoken word brings you peace, love, and happiness to your hearts and joy and harmony to your lives. And I also want to share something I believe I say often. You may have heard me say it. And if I'm repeating myself, I do that on purpose, that we should understand that what we say matters, how we live matters, the words we choose, the causes we defend, the way we treat one another, these become the bricks of our legacy. Legacies should be rooted in love, in justice, in equality, not in division or deflection. And the other thing I want to remind ourselves is, as we continue tonight's journey, I encourage us to stay grounded in the music, the stories, and the spirit of community. While the world around us may be filled with noise, including controversial media and political spectacle, this space, right now, these 5 hours, for me, remains sacred. Con Salsa is where we come together, uplift one another, and celebrate the richness of our culture. I hope that message is loud and clear, and I say it unapologetically, with much love, respect, and admiration for each one of you who's listening at this hour. Hasta las 3 de la mañana con lo mejor de nuestra música frontiana. Con salsa, salvó su pueblo, nuevos 51 años de patria y cultura.

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1: When the world is lost in its noise, the words of the poet are the calm in the storm, the seed of every song. Poets hold the soul of our stories. They are the messengers of hope and reason, translators of what's heard from the hearts and minds of the people, keepers of history, makers of magic and promise, street reporters who take notes for the future, who tell it like it is and how it should be. The words of the poet heals the wounds of our spirits, brings balance, breaks through the chaos, speaks life. That's why the world needs more poets.
0: In these times of extreme dishonesty and irresponsibility on the part of our so-called leaders, it is of particular importance to support and promote the arts that give peaceful, profound voice to sanity, freedom, justice, and brotherhood. May the truth be told.

And there in the second hour, one of my favorites, you know him as Joe Sapple, that was his name, from his album titled The Pecan Tree, X Marks the Spot, Marie Laveau. A song that I always dedicate to all of you who are listening along the Gulf Coast of Mexico, especially if you're in New Orleans. Thank you for being part of the Constanza family. We just heard a set that started off with two songs dedicated to Haiti from the album Betances Suena Así, an album dedicated to one of Puerto Rico's patriots, Ramón Emeterio Betances, Dr. Ramón Emeterio Betances, who spent many years in Haiti and Dominican Republic as he was trying to create a united Antilles. He always considers himself an Antillano, Puerto Rican, but Antillano. We heard Haiti Querido, and then the selection Resacir, Repayment, which brought us to Rubén Blades from his 2015 album titled Son de Panama, Rubén Blades con Roberto Delgado in the orchestra, an album that features him on the cover with a number of flags from Panama, his homeland, a song he originally recorded with the title Nación Rica, Nación Pobre, here he titled it Parisia, Parisia meaning speaking truth to power, even though you may find opposition and threats because you speak the truth. I share that with you because I don't know how many of you were able to tune in last week on Live on Saturday. Rubén Blades was part of Centroamérica Cuenta 2026, in which he was honored. And in that honor, the Caja de las Letras, in which luminaries every year are distinguished, and what they do is they leave a certain memorabilia in a locked box. And in the case of Rubén Blades, it was the original words and written words for Patria and the maracas that he uses when he performs that are Panamanian flag on maracas, which he signed Rubén Blades Panama, and they were put in the Caja de las Letras. But in addition to that, he had a conversation with our dear friend Juno Diaz, Cantar y Contar. Rubén, as you know, a dear friend of ours, we met him 51 years ago when we first started Constanza in 1975. Ray Barreto was the person who introduced us to each other at the offices of Fania Records, Panamanian singer, songwriter, actor, social activist, one of Latin America's most influential musical storytellers. And his work blends salsa, political commentary, and poetic narrative. Also served in public office, ran for president of Panama, and also, of course, he served as Panama's Minister of Tourism. I'll speak more about Rubén and also Juno Diaz and their conversation, which was titled Cantar y Contar. Escuchamos a Rubén Blades, quien participó junto a Juno Diaz en Centroamérica Cuenta 2026 en Panamá, fin de semana pasado. 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

0: In 1970, the University of Southern California played the University of Alabama. The University of Southern California beat the University of Alabama 42-21. It was then that Coach Bear Bryant walked over to the segregationist boosters of the University of Alabama and said, "If we want to win, we need some black folk like the University of South Carolina has." And the University of Alabama, because of Bear Bryant, instituted their DEI program, Diversity, Equity, Inclusion. Today, the University of Alabama is close to 70-80% black football athletes and about 11% in terms of student population. Louisiana State University is about 78% black football athletes. The University of Tennessee, they do not give out the data, but based on looking on the field, 60% of their athletes that play football are people of African descent. The University of Florida, 70% of their black football athletes are, 70% of them are black. Ole Miss, 80% of their football players are black, but only about 12% of Ole Miss as African American students. Why do I mention this? Because in 2020, there was a young man by the name of Kylan Hill, who changed things in Mississippi. He was an absolutely star football standout who had been recruited by Mississippi State. And he sent out a tweet in 2020 that said this: as he had finished his first year as a student and an athlete at Ole Miss. His tweet said this: "Either change the fat flag or I will not represent this state anymore." Within 1 year, Mississippi pulled down the Confederate flag off of its state flag. The governor, along with all the state reps, said, "We've got to do something because we want to make sure we keep winning in football." Why do I mention all of that? Because the NAACP has put together a boycott entitled Out of Bounds that I want to amplify today. This Out of Bounds boycott simply is this: that no black athlete should take their talent to any state institution in the South, unless it's an HBCU that is attempting to roll back voting rights. They can't win without us, and we no longer want them to exploit our young athletes. If you are a coach, if you are a parent, if you are a booster, if you are an alum of any of these Southern institutions, make it clear. You will no longer support the football team. You will no longer support these institutions until they begin to function in a moral way. We will not allow our young people to go to schools that want to use their labor and their gifts and at the same time take away our rights. And that is my 5 minutes.
1: It is not power that corrupts, but fear. Fear of losing power corrupts those who wield it, and fear of the scourge of power corrupts those who are subject to it. With so close a relationship between fear and corruption, it is little wonder that in any society where fear is rife, corruption in all forms becomes deeply entrenched. The quintessential revolution is that of the spirit, born of an intellectual conviction of the need for change in those mental attitudes and values which shape the course of a nation's development. Fearlessness may be a gift, but perhaps more precious is the courage acquired through endeavor. Courage that comes from cultivating the habit of refusing to let fear dictate one's actions. Courage that could be described as grace under pressure. Grace which is renewed repeatedly in the face of harsh, unremitting pressure. At the root of human responsibility is the concept of perfection, the urge to achieve it, the intelligence to find a path towards it, and the will to follow that path, if not to the end, at least the distance needed to rise above individual limitations and environmental impediments. It is man's vision of a world fit for rational, civilized humanity, which leads him to dare and to suffer, to build societies free from want and fear.
2: The pledge to resist. We believe that as a people living in the United States, it is our responsibility to resist the injustices done by our government in our names. Not in our name will you wage endless war. There can be no more deaths, no more transfusions of blood for oil. Not in our name will you invade countries, bomb civilians, kill more children, letting history take its course over the graves of the nameless. Not in our names will you erode the very freedoms you have claimed to fight for. Not by our hands will we supply weapons and funding for the annihilation of families on foreign soil. Not by our mouths will we let fear silence us. Not by our hearts will we allow whole peoples or countries to be deemed evil. Not by our will and not in our name. We pledge resistance. We pledge alliance with those who have undergone attack for voicing opposition to the war or for their religion or ethnicity. We pledge to make common cause with the people of the world to bring about justice, freedom, and peace. Another world is possible, and we pledge to make it real.

and our dear Herbie Hancock. Bubbles from Man Child in the background. We just heard one of my favorite songs I played every weekend. Hoping that you expect it and that you pay attention to it when I share it with you. Andra Day. Cheers to the Fall is the album. Rise Up is the song. A song that for me inspires me every single week when I hear it. And I share it with you as I curate these 5 hours of programming on Kunsatz. We start off the set with a Cuban singer who lives in California. He's sort of like a satirist in his lyrics, but nevertheless, he does a very good job in blending both the Afro-Cuban tradition of song and other genres with some lyrics that you have to really pay attention to. His name is Ronca Lunga. That's his stage name. La Chiva is his latest album, The Goat, and we heard El Millonario, The Millionaire. Which brought us to another Cuban who currently is performing as part of the Buena Vista Social Club Broadway production. He's featured on Tres, and there you heard him on vocals, Yuniel Jimenez, the album La Verdad de la Vida, The Truth of Life. ¿De qué te vale? What is it worth? Which brought us to a pairing of Ximena Sariñana and Rubén Blades from the album and single El Dinero No Es La Vida, Money Is Not Life. And then Rubén Blades and Willie Colón, the late Willie Colón, from their album Canciones del Solar de los Aburridos, ¿De qué? ¿De qué te vale? What is it worth for you to have money if you're not happy? You heard the Honorable Reverend Dr. Ois Mas III, his 5 minutes village conversation at the Trinity Church of Christ in Chicago, talking about a football boycott, in which he gives us a little bit of history. This coming September 12th will be the 46th anniversary. I'm sorry, wait a minute. It was 1970, so it'll be the 56th anniversary. Then an integrated University of Southern California Trojans football team defeated an all-white Alabama football team in the direction of Bear Bryant, 42-21. And it was after that historic match that many other teams in the South started to integrate their own college football teams, including, of course, Alabama. And what happened was that USC opened a season, their season that year, 1970, visiting the University of Alabama under the famous coach, Bear Bryant, and they became the first fully integrated team to play in the state of Alabama. The game, by the way, was scheduled by Bryant and resulted, as I said before, a 42-21 win for the Trojans. But most importantly, all 6 touchdowns scored by USC were by African-American players. 2 by USC running back Sam Bam Cunningham, who later would play for the New England Patriots. Jimmy Jones was the quarterback, and he led the team in passing. And Clarence Davis led the team in rushing. That game against the all-white Crimson Tide became the game that hastened the racial integration of football at Alabama in the American South. The Reverend mentioned Kylan Hill, a football player who boycotted a state symbol he called racist in Mississippi. He fought against the Confederate emblem on the Mississippi flag. He said, if you don't take it off, I'm not going to play, and they did. And now, as the Reverend mentioned, the NAACP wants black athletes to challenge voting restrictions. They have a movement called Out of Bounds, a campaign that aims to hit those battleground states where it hurts most, calling on elite black athletes to boycott public universities that profit off their talent while diluting their community's political power. Just sharing some words of wisdom from the Reverend Dr. Ois Mas III, part of the Black Liberation Theology movement. In Latin America, that movement was the Latin liberation theology that took place in El Salvador, in Brazil, in Nicaragua. The policies of this country seen those movements grow
played a role in quashing that type of theology, liberation theology from the church. And went after that through the Catholic Church, diocese, and also, of course, created more Pentecostal churches where the doctrine was very different. I put that in context to what I said before about Ruben Blades. So Ruben, as you know, is one that uses song, music in particular, to shed light on social issues. As I said last weekend, I think I remember quoting him where he said, "Popular music must become a part of the urban network to inform people objectively, educating people worldwide on the need to participate in a civic way to rescue democracy, defeat corruption, and create a better and fairer society. We are asking them to become active, to inform themselves on issues, not to be silent, not to accept the present state of political corruption, the mediocrity, and indifference to truth as something inevitable. It can be changed if you participate," end quote. So there in the conversation that he, along with Juno Diaz, the Dominican American writer and Pulitzer Prize winner, one of our dear friends here in the greater Boston area, a professor at MIT. He's known for his groundbreaking fiction, exploring migration, identity, masculinity, and the Dominican diaspora. His work, as many of you who have read his books, blends English, Spanish, and the street vernacular with literary innovation. So they had a conversation. And in their conversation, they explored how song and literature serve as parallel ways of telling the human story. And then their 1 hour, or close to 1 hour conversation, they reflect on migration, on diaspora, on memory, and the responsibility of artists to speak truth in times of political tension. Ruben emphasized music as a chronicle of collective experience, while Juno highlighted fiction as a tool to confront silence, trauma, and the complexities of identity. And when you watch the video together, they

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1: Painted with the Panamanian flag and the original manuscript of Patria, of course, that I mentioned before. And they were put in what's called La Caja de las Letras, a box of letters, and they locked that up, and now it's part of the history. Rubén Blades, our dear friend. And you'll be hearing, of course, Rubén Blades on my program often, because that's part of what we try to do every single weekend, in which we share music with a social consciousness. And of course, during this hour in particular, I do so during the next hour, during hour number three, I'm going to do so in a different way. I'm going to touch on Cuba, which I've been doing for the last few weeks, because as you look at the world right now, the things happening in the Middle East, not only Iran, Israel, Lebanon, and Gaza, but also what's happening in Ukraine vis-a-vis Russia, what's happening in Sudan, what's happening with the Ebola crisis, what's happening in Latin America, and of course, what's happening in the Caribbean. And so, touching on those touch points, just for us to be cognizant of some of the things that are happening. I made a point of, you know, I read Heather Cox Richardson. She wrote recently about President Lyndon Johnson speaking back in 1964 before a graduating class at the University of Michigan. And he named a new horizon for this country. He called it the Great Society. And if you get a chance, read that, because, you know, he posits for us that back then he wanted us to embrace the idea of a nation that understood prosperity as a responsibility, a nation willing to confront poverty and racial injustice, not just as abstractions, but as wounds that demanded healing. And Johnson back then, 1964, insisted that the Great Society was not a destination, not a finish line, it was a direction. A challenge that he renewed and thought we should renew every single day. And anyone who had lived through struggle, personal or collective, knows that justice is not just a single victory, it is a practice, a way of walking through the world. And think back, 1964, the laws that followed. The civil rights protections, voting rights, Medicare and Medicaid, Head Start, environmental safeguards, the creation of NEA and NEH. That was the Great Society, which of course has been challenged in the last few years, in particular the last couple of years, by this present administration. So I share that with you in context to the music, to the spoken word that you hear, and to my respect and admiration that I have for each and every one of you, because I think you're critical thinkers. I'm not assuming that. I just believe that you have the ability to put things into context. And at the same time, with the hope that we're all motivated to create a community that could be a great society. No need to go backwards. We should continue to go forwards, and there are ways for us to do so. I've got more music. Three more hours of the very best in Appalachian music. I'm sort of laid back today. It's one of those days where I'm feeling just like chill of being in my studio, what I call the Eddie Palmieri studio here in my home. Divina, of course, upstairs. She'll listen to the show later. What inspired me as the muse for tonight's program. Continuamos con más música. Nos quedan 3 horas más de programación este último fin de semana de mayo 2026. El nombre mío es José Mazo, el programa con salsa. 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

10 attributes of a woke mind. 1. You read books and don't burn them. 2. You embrace science. 3. You're willing to change your mind when new information becomes available. 4. You understand that most issues are not black and white. 5. You believe in true equality for all people. 6. You have empathy. 7. You embrace cooperation. 8. You respect others' rights. 9. You believe culture and the arts have value. 10. 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

Latina, defienda lo tuyo con orgullo, con salsa, por la WBOR 90.9 FM en el Serifónico. Todos unidos entre amigos, uno para todos y todos para uno. El nombre mío es José Mazos, a las 3 de la mañana, con lo mejor nuestra música afroantillana aquí en la Onda de la Salsa. Con salsa, la voz de un pueblo nuevo, 51 años de patria y cultura. Reminding you that you can tune in to tonight's program by going to wbur.org/consalsa. Scroll down and you will read where it says listen to the latest edition of Con Salsa. Hit that button and you can hear all 5 hours of programming at your leisure. This next set we dedicate to Cuba and the people of Cuba in particular. As I've said many times before, there's a saying, Puerto Ricans and Cubans are two wings of the same bird. And not only do we share a common language and history, but similar characteristics. You've heard me say this over and over again, that in my opinion, my humble opinion, Puerto Ricans and Cubans, we are a noble people. Hardworking, with the ability to reinvent ourselves in order to continue moving forward. We are dedicated and committed to making the lives of the next generation better than the last. We are tenacious, welcoming, kind, full of life, love, and humor. We are visionaries. We celebrate each other's victories and sharing each other's pain and suffering. We love our families and our country, deeply rooted in faith. During our visit to Puerto Rico in December 2024, in our visit to Cuba, the end of January 2025, we noticed that under the joy of being alive and welcoming a new day, in spite of a strong sense of resilience, a good number of our fellow Puerto Ricans and Cubans showed a sign of fatigue, of being tired of the day-to-day grind of surviving another blackout, hurricane, earthquake, economic setback, social anxiety and stress, and the political trauma for the past 65 years. Yuniel Jimenez starts things off with the selection, Oración por Cuba, a prayer for Cuba, con salsa, the very best.

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And here we are. Once again, this time the conclusion of hour number three. With Azimuth from Brazil, the album Telecommunication, the selection you now know very well if you've been listening to this program for decades, last summer in Rio. As I was listening to these songs that I curated during this last set, I realized those of you who don't fully understand Spanish are, are not able to really comprehend what's behind the songs that I picked. And that's my fault in many ways, because I wish there was an app in which, as you're listening to the song, you can see the lyrics come up in English. Maybe there is. I don't know. I'm not that versed in 21st century technology, AI, and things like that. But if there is such an app, I would recommend that you use it so that way you can understand the lyrics, because I think you're at a disadvantage when you don't understand what the songs are about. And these songs in particular had to do both with pride, but also with the idea of living life to its fullest in a meaningful way and embracing love and happiness. I put that in context to what is happening, as I stated before, around the world. And even though there's some much divisiveness and violence and hate, if you will, we have to look at the brighter things at the same time as a form of resistance. Joy as a form of resistance. So let me give you a recap of what we heard. We started off this set with Oración por Cuba, a prayer for Cuba, Yuniel Jimenez. And I mentioned before that the similarities between Puerto Ricans and Cubans in so many different ways, and other Latinos, if you will, in the sense that those of us who have migrated from our homeland have done so not just because there was a whim, but there was a necessity behind why we've done so. And in the last 65 years, from many countries around the world, the migration from one country to another is either because of political upheaval, civil war, violence, corruption, the economy, the environment, whatever those reasons they've had to move. And in the case of Puerto Rico and Cuba, as you see, and I've stated this over and over again, even though Puerto Ricans are U.S. citizens, we are a colony of the United States, and so therefore we depend on the whims of whoever happens to be leading this country and the politicians and their policies. And it's always been said that if in the United States we're suffering from a cold, in Puerto Rico they're suffering from pneumonia, I would say that if the United States were suffering from a cold and Puerto Rico were suffering from pneumonia, in Cuba they're suffering from sepsis, because their lives can end just like that. And I put that in context to the songs that we heard. So the first one, let me go very quickly through this. We heard Yuniel Jimenez doing a prayer for Cuba. Then we heard Yotuel, Gente de Zona de Semel Bueno, Patria y Vida, Motherland and Life. Alberto Gomez, who I have become a big fan of, he lives in Spain, he's from Cuba. He does this poetry, spoken word, reflections under the name Garganta con Arena. And you heard Acere, Tú te imaginas, in which he's saying, Acere, can you imagine what would have been if we didn't have to move? And you could put whatever country you can think of when it comes to that. Mm-hmm. And then we heard Rubén Blades doing Patria, Motherland, from the album Antecedente. Rubén Blades, who touches on the issue of immigration in his music. Then Alberto Gomez, once again, this time with Ariel Ramos Perdomo, another Cuban. They co-recited the spoken word, Yo siempre seré guajiro. I will always be a guajiro. Someone from the mountainside, from the farmland in Cuba. And you heard the selection, Siempre seré guajiro, guajiro, the LP version. That was vinyl that you heard from the album Saoko, Siempre seré guajiro. It was recorded in 1975, April 26, 1975, and
November 3rd, 1975. It came out in 1976 on Americana Records under the direction of bass player and thrash player and co-leader William Milan and vocal and conga player and co-leader Henry Fiol. The selection we heard was Siempre Seré Guajiro, a Guajira, one of my favorites. And there you heard the vinyl version of that song. Very typical Cuban sound, which I love. Henry Fiol is still at it, by the way. And then after that, we heard Siempre Seré Guajiro. We heard Guajiro Natural, Natural Guajiro, done by the late Polo Montañez, a great singer-composer from Cuba who passed away in an automobile accident several years ago. And then once again, Alberto Gomez, Zapping, Channel Surfing. And what he says is about channel surfing, where you see nothing but negative news. And he says, what if you turned off the TV and started channeling yourselves to emote positivity, emote empathy and love for each other? Which then brought us to Luis Enrique from Nicaragua. His album Ciclos, Cambia, Change, and then Sonríe, Smile. And Riviera, Sonríe y Vive Contento, Smile and Live Happily. So I share those with you only in the sense of what we're going through at this moment. What we're going through at this moment. And with regards to Cuba, I mean, you know, there's a book that I've yet to finish reading. I just started. It's fascinating. Written by Michael Bustamante. It's titled Cuban Memory Wars, Retrospective Politics and Revolution and Exile. Again, Cuban Memory Wars by Michael Bustamante. He wrote a piece, an opinion piece in the New York Times about a week or so ago, titled Washington is Still Trying to Rewrite Cuban History. It was written on the 21st of May. I suggest you read that. Pretty profound. I love what he posits for us to consider. At the same time, I suggest you read in Spanish Natalia Pettinari, who's from Argentina. She wrote a long piece on the strategy that the United States, Washington in particular, the White House, and Marco Rubio have with regards to trying to force a transition politically in Cuba. Really profound, really well thought out, and something that gives us food for thought. And then in the context of what we've been talking about, how one country imposes its will over another, the idea that you would use hunger as a weapon, which has been the case in Gaza, which has been the case in Cuba for several months now, brought me to think about the 17 United Nations

9, industry, innovation, and infrastructure. 10, reduce inequalities. 11, sustainable cities and economies. 12, responsible consumption and production. 13, climate action. 14, life below water. 15, life on land. 16, peace, justice, and strong institutions. 17, partnership for the goals. If you get a moment, download them, read them at the United Nations, the 17 Sustainable Development Goals. I think it's worthy of your time. And then another book I would suggest you add to your book list. I was talking about the NAACP and Black Liberation Theology and Black Athletes. It's titled Redeem a Nation, the Century-Long Battle to Restore the Soul of America by Damario Solomon Simmons. Has to do with the Tulsa race riots in 1921. Check it out. Check this out. To understand our shared responsibilities and how we shape a future rooted in justice. And before we conclude this hour, let me quickly, thanks to our dear friend Laura Marajan, who's been in the UK and just returned, give you some of the birthdays and anniversaries that we're celebrating. May 25th, Jose Papo Rodriguez was born in 1955. Efraín Mon Rivera was born on that day in 1925. And he died on March 12th, 1978. The Grupo Nietzsche lead singer Javier Vázquez Caravalli was born in 1963 on May 26th. He's still touring with the group. Rubén González, the great Cuban pianist from the Buena Vista Social Club, was born on that day, May 26th, 1919. Died December 8th, 2003, which is also the anniversary of the passing of Monguito Lúnico in 2006. Also the anniversary of the passing of Juan Carlos Formel, the bass player for Juan Formel y Los Bambán. He died in 2023 in New York while performing at the Lehman Center for Performing Arts. He suffered a heart attack. That was on May 26, 2023. He was born February 2nd, 1964. Gonzalo Rubalcaba, the great Cuban pianist, was born May 27, 1963. The anniversary of the passing of Lou Perez in 1928 was when he was born. He died May 27, 2005. Cita Rodriguez, the daughter of Peter Condor Rodriguez, was born May 28, 1965. Pupi Cantor Torres, the great singer with Conjunto Libre, was born on May 28, 1953. He died August 24, 2023. Claudio Rodríguez, the great trumpet player, was born May 28, 1946 in Brazil. He died January 17, 2020. Charlie Bongo Santiago was born May 29, 1961. Nelson González, our dear friend, cuatro and tres guitar player with Eddie Palmieri, Típica 73, Los Quimbos, and was born on May 30th, 1948. Happy birthday to him. Armando Perraza was born on that day, 1924, died April 14, 2014. Don Perignon was born on May 31st, 1959. Paulino Tacosa was born on that day in 1948. And the anniversary of the passing of the great Tito Puente in the year 2000, May 31st, born April 20th, 1923. We'll continue more music right where you are. Don't go away. My name is Jose Maso. You're listening to the very best in Appalachian music. Tune in whenever you want. WBUR.org/Con Salsa. 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

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The true meaning of life. We are visitors on this planet. We're here for 90 or 100 years at the very most. During that period, we must try to do something good, something useful with our lives. If you contribute to other people's happiness, you will find the true goal, the true meaning of life. The 14th Dalai Lama.

Tu resiliencia es resistencia. Your resilience is resistance. Featuring Chilean vocalist La Paura Herrera. In meditation on collective struggle and the memory embedded in resistance. Comes off the new album by drummer Gustavo Cortiñas. The drum also sings prior to that. We heard a spoken word which really gave me chills. It's titled La Espontaneidad de los Latidos, the Spontaneity of Heartbeats, featuring Angelina Suyul of Chiapas, Mexico, whose spoken word in Tzotzil traces the drum's origins back to the first heartbeat, a rhythm that preceded all others. Quite an album. This album by Cortiñas, he describes as a project that emerged from cultivating an inner dialogue in moments that can sometimes feel hopeless, using the drum as both an instrument of expression and a tool for introspection. This music is made for healing. And in it, he pays homage to the great Max Roach in the tradition of melodic drumming he championed along with Papa Joe Jones, Roy Haynes, and others. Chicago-based drummer Gustavo Cortiñas. He's joined by fellow drummers Dave King and Isaiah Spencer alongside the vocalist who I just mentioned. This is really a deep album. I love it. And you heard some good new music there in this hour. I hope that you enjoyed what you heard. We start off with the selection by Alexis Valdez and Willy Chirino. It's not that new. That one was recorded about 5 years ago. Yo Soy Cubano, I'm Cuban, featuring Arturo Sandoval on trumpet. Then we heard Isaac Delgado, Los Bambang, Made in Havana. Cubanos, and then a new one by Arturo Sandoval is titled Sangu. What makes this album special is produced by Arturo and his son. And you heard the track titled El Rio Suena. The Rio Suena, the river sounds. And you heard William Bram on guitar, Daniel Fedman on drums, Maximilian Girl on bass, Lisandro Pidre on keyboards and piano, Samuel Torres percussion, Michael Tucker, who teaches at Berkeley, he was on tenor sax, Paul Nowell on trombone, Bob Shepard on alto and baritone sax, soprano, I'm sorry, so baritone, alto, saxophones, and flute, Arturo Sandoval on trumpets and vocals, the selection El Rio Suena. And then after that, we heard Garganta con Arena, Diego Sigala, a song that was inspired by the previous hour when we heard Alberto Gomez speak in his words about the poems that he does. Garganta con Arena is the title of his podcast. The Cuban Project, Hacer Que Volar. And then from the album Arsenio and Beyond, Mambo Diablo, done by the great Bobby Sanabria and his multi-verse orchestra, Big Band. We just heard off this new album. Carlos Enriquez, Big Band, was up next. Monk con Clave. We heard the selection titled San Juan Hill, which then brought us to Yambú, done by Dave Schumacher and Kubai, right here on Con Salsa. We have another hour of programming, so don't go away. I hope that you've enjoyed what I've shared with you so far during these past 4 hours. 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For our consideration, to imagine and craft the worlds we cannot live without, just as we dismantle the ones we cannot live within. Dr. Ruha Benjamin, Imagination, a Manifesto.

0: I just love the sounds of the waves in the beaches of the archipelago Puerto Rico and the tropical island of which I am from. And with that, we conclude the program for tonight, hoping that I brought you peace, love, and happiness to your hearts and joy and harmony to your lives through the music and spoken word that I curated for you. A couple of songs that I shared with you, Madre Mia, Madre Mia, done in Bolero Merengue by Sergio Vargas, dedicated to all the Dominican women who are celebrating Dominican Mother's Day, in particular in New York, Altagracia, Tatiana, and Miguelina Miniel. Feliz Dia de la Madre Dominicana, Altagracia, Tatiana, y Miguelina. Also, there was a song that I played that was Gilberto Santa Rosa from his album Auténtico, Sigue Ella Boba, a song originally recorded by Gran Combo from their album Por El Libro, 1972. If you get a chance, go to YouTube and see a Gran Combo perform this. Rafael Itel does a great piano solo. Andy Montañez, Mike Ramos, and Peyin Rodriguez do a great dance routine too. But there you heard it with Chocolata Menteros doing a trumpet solo with the one and only Gilberto Santa Rosa. And with that, we conclude the program. Hoping that, as I said before, you enjoyed it. Thank you so much for being part of Con Salsa Family. Hasta el próximo fin de semana. Los quiero mucho. Cuídense, por favor. Muchas bendiciones y ache. Many blessings to each and every one of you. I love you. Please take care of each other. 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
1: BBC World Service, it's 7 hours GMT. Welcome to Weekend with Julian Warica. Israel says it's expanding its military operation in Lebanon as its troops push north of the Litani River. We hear about the impact of Russian attacks on Ukraine's cultural heritage.
2: We were shocked at once. People were shocked and they are writing us, how can we help?
1: Mexico agrees to host Iran at the World Cup after the US refused players' visas. We hear from a former Iranian coach.
3: I believe that FIFA has some leverage and has and probably they've used as much power as they can to allow Iran to compete in the World Cup. But how logistically they do it, it's a very big disadvantage to the players of Iran.
1: And my guest this weekend, veteran foreign correspondent Patrick Bishop and historian Helena von Bismarck. That's all on Weekend after the World News.
4: BBC News with Danielle Yawovietska. The US military says it's carried out another deadly strike on a suspected drug trafficking boat in the Eastern Pacific as part of an expanding campaign against what Washington calls narco-terrorist networks. David Bamford reports.
5: US Southern Command has posted footage of the latest attack on a small fast boat heading up the American West Coast. Three men were killed. The military says the vessel was operating on a known narcotics route. But critics argue the Trump administration has not publicly provided evidence for its claims and have raised concerns about international law and civilian casualties. Recent weeks have seen repeated strikes only days apart, close to 200 people who

0: The Pentagon insists that all drug smugglers have died.
1: Israel's military says it's expanding into additional areas in southern Lebanon after ground troops crossed the River Litani. Ahead of the troops' move, the Israeli Air Force conducted extensive strikes against Hezbollah targets north of the river. The military also announced that one of its soldiers was killed in a drone attack by Hezbollah. Earlier, the Lebanese Prime Minister accused Israel of pursuing a scorched earth policy by systematically destroying towns and villages in southern Lebanon. US media are reporting that President Trump has made amendments to the latest draft of a possible preliminary deal to end the war with Iran. Official sources say Mr. Trump has hardened his terms and that the proposal has been sent to Tehran. Sebastian Usher reports from Jerusalem.
2: After anticipation once again rose in the past couple of days that a deal between the US and Iran was about to be closed, the latest reports in the US media suggest that momentum has once again ebbed. Official sources have told reporters that President Trump has hardened the terms of the agreement from the US side and a new framework has now been sent back to Iran. That suggests there could be days or even weeks of more negotiations before a final decision is made by either side to sign up to any deal.
1: People in Colombia go to the polls on Sunday to elect a new president. The current left-wing leader, Gustavo Petro, cannot seek re-election, but the vote is being seen as a key test of his policies. Here's the BBC's Luis Fajardo.
3: The candidate who's supported by the government, his left-wing presidential candidate, Iván Cepeda, he's a former human rights lawyer, and he has been supporting a continuation of the left-wing policies of the current government, while the hard right-wing candidate, Abelardo de la Espriella, is a criminal defense lawyer who's known as a flamboyant presence in social media. He flaunts his wealth, he goes around in private jets, and he has said he's going to take a very strong security stance against left-wing rebels and other illegal armed groups in the country.
1: You're listening to the latest world news from the BBC. Malaysia has criticised major world powers for their lack of support after its deal with Norway for a naval missile system collapsed. The two countries have fallen into dispute after Norway revoked export approvals for certain technologies. Malaysia's Defence Minister, Mohamed Khalid Nordin, speaking at a defence forum in Singapore, criticised what he called double standards. Norway says it had not meant to target Malaysia but was introducing tighter export control regulations. French police have detained several hundred people after violent clashes erupted when thousands of football fans poured onto the streets after Paris Saint-Germain beat Arsenal in the Champions League football final in Budapest. Vehicles and businesses in the capital were damaged and several police officers were injured. James Waterhouse reports from Paris.
4: From the moment Arsenal missed the penalty to hand PSG the Champions League trophy, fireworks started exploding throughout central Paris. However, after accusations of being caught off guard last year when two people died after the team also won, the police presence this time was muscular. 22,000 officers were deployed across France, with 8,000 in Paris. Several businesses were damaged, say police, as fans, mostly teenagers, poured into the capital streets. Tear gas was occasionally deployed, but the scenes were mostly of genuine celebration.
1: Scientists say they've discovered a new species of fungus growing in Britain, which they believe is having a positive impact on the environment. They say it attacks and destroys heath star moss, an aggressive invader that's been smothering hillsides and gardens, choking out native plants and wildlife. A Kanye West concert in Italy has been cancelled because of concerns over public order and safety. West, now known as Ye, was due to perform at a festival in the city of Reggio Emilia in July. The local Jewish community had expressed concern over previous anti-Semitic remarks made by West. BBC World News.
5: Six minutes past seven, GMT. Welcome to Weekend from the BBC World Service with me, Julian Warwick, with me throughout the programme, Helena von Bismarck, historian, author and political commentator who's in Hamburg. Here in London, Patrick Bishop, military author, journalist and historian. To the Middle East now, President Trump is reported to have made amendments to the latest draft of a possible preliminary deal with Iran to end the war. The US media says that Mr. Trump is trying to reinforce what he sees as the key elements in any agreement, particularly in relation to the highly enriched nuclear material that Tehran still has. The war in Lebanon, which Iran wants to see ended as part of the deal, is continuing to intensify with a nominal ceasefire in tatters. Well, our correspondent Sebastian Usher is on the line from Jerusalem. Let's start with these amendments that Mr. Trump is, we're told, working on or maybe making. What do we know at this stage?
6: Well, these reports in the US media, the New York Times, Axios, have spoken to officials, you know, the usual thing, with knowledge of the matter, saying that President Trump looked at this latest draft, this memorandum of understanding that back on Friday, he gave the impression, once again, that this was within hours of being signed and has walked back from it to some extent. So what the reports are saying is that it's still not up to scratch as far as he's concerned. It's not giving what he wants, which is, you know, I mean, both in practical terms, in what the U.S. stated at its aims at the start of a war, that Iran would no longer be able to pursue any kind of move towards developing a nuclear bomb, that isn't clear enough in this memorandum of understanding. Now, remember, this is a preliminary document which really leaves that issue as it stands at the moment to what would be, I think the latest info about it was it would be 60 days of more negotiation to try and deal with the really, you know, most difficult issues. So this is the first step. But as we've seen again and again, I mean, President Trump has talked it up and then essentially talked it down quite soon afterwards. As far as we know from these reports, this new framework with his amendments has been sent back to Tehran. The Iranians, who still seem to think that they are in the stronger negotiating position here, whether they're right or wrong about this, have made it clear themselves that they are not willing to make any concessions at this stage about that nuclear material that they have. So we're still, it seems, in a kind of stalemate. The negotiations did get that burst of momentum, so perhaps there could still be an agreement they could sign up to within days, perhaps weeks. But, you know, it's again this waiting game and the sense that those stumbling blocks, even to begin the process in a serious way, are still very much in the way.
5: And there are so many strands to this conflict, aren't there? Not least what is happening in Lebanon and what the Israelis say they are doing in Lebanon. Bring us up to date on that.
6: Yes, I mean, there's developments every day at the moment. I mean, I think the idea that there is a ceasefire or was a ceasefire, that's kind of gone now. We had the Israeli Prime Minister Benjamin Netanyahu just a few days ago saying that Israel was now expanding its ground operations, and we've seen that expansion each day. What we've have today is confirmation from the Israeli military that they have taken Beaufort Castle. It's a major archaeological site dating back to Crusader times, which dominates that region in the south. It's on a bluff, an escarpment about 300 meters high. It looks down on the Litani River. The Litani was the original demarcation point that Israel had made for this zone that it wants to occupy and keep Hezbollah out of. It's just over that line. So this would be, I think, the biggest strategic capture it's made since it began to go over that line. And we've just had in the past 10 minutes or so another warning from the Arab language spokesman for the Israeli army, telling residents who are south of the Zahrani River, which is a bit further north, all to leave. I think that is a reissue of a previous warning, but essentially that expands the zone pretty much that Israel wants to conduct its ground operations, not just its airstrikes. And Hezbollah, meanwhile, and this is the reason that Israel is giving for this expansion, has also been intensifying its drone attacks, explosive drones, fiber optic drones on Israeli troops in South Lebanon. Another soldier has been confirmed killed, four others wounded. And the northern communities just over the border in Israel, they've had new precautions put in place at least until Monday night. Schools are closed today. Meetings of more than 50 people have been banned, similar to what we had during the war a few weeks ago and last year during the 12-day war. So, yeah, I mean, essentially, we're not seeing any letting up in the Israeli confrontation with Hezbollah. We had just to say briefly, the Lebanese Prime Minister Nawaf Salam giving a televised address yesterday saying that Israel is conducting a scorched earth policy. Now he is trying to square the circle, Mr. Salam, of having negotiations with Israel on a deal that would end their years of formal hostility. But the Lebanese government remains essentially a bystander. It's unable to disarm Hezbollah as Israel wanted it to. It's unable to confront the Israeli army down in the south. And Hezbollah at the moment is totally disengaged from that process. So the situation for the Lebanese and for those in the north of Israel is only getting worse.
7: Sebastian, thank you so much for the update. Sebastian Asher, our correspondent there in Jerusalem. Patrick, during the many conflicts you will have covered over the years, I don't doubt the Middle East has been one of them, and the complexities of this seem to get ever greater.
8: They do. I was based in Jerusalem for some years around the time of the first Palestinian uprising, the first Intifada. Looking back, that almost seems like a golden age, a time of hope. Yes, there was conflict, but it was as nothing compared to what we've seen in recent years. And I'm afraid the pessimist in me is very much, well, saddened, but you know, that my pessimistic analysis is only reinforced by what we see now. I think when all this is over, which is a very long way off, it would seem at the moment, the best we can hope for is the status quo ante. So the whole exercise would have seemed, both in Iran and in Lebanon, would seem to have been pointless. And the main victims of the exercise, as always, are the civilian population.
7: And you say pointless simply because we have been here before to a degree, yet returning to pretty much the same conflict again suggests that it didn't work the first time round?
8: Yes, but dismayingly, the political conclusions drawn from that are not, okay, well, let's try a different way, but let's go back and do the same thing again, except even harder this time. We've seen the same in Iran. And the Israelis, I have a lot of affection for Israel and Israelis, but I do feel that they should have learnt the lessons of recent history, and that the only way that they are going to have security is through some diplomatic route, and we're a long way from that.
7: Helena von Bismarck, by all means, pick up on what you've heard from Patrick, or indeed from Sebastian Asher before him.
9: Well, it also shows, I mean, we are all in a bit of a limbo at the moment, because we are waiting for an Iran deal, which has been sort of announced, but it hasn't happened. But the American administration has hinted in recent days that it was imminent. And there have also been some encouraging signs from the other side. But this is much more than a conflict between just America and Iran. There are huge regional implications, and America has allies that it needs to sort of keep happy. And Iran, again, as somebody who is supporting Hezbollah, so what happens obviously in Lebanon and Israel is directly tied to the conflict in the Gulf. And I worry that this recent escalation, apart from what it does to northern Israel and to Lebanon, will possibly also might, you know, endanger any kind of ceasefire between America and Iran.
7: Well, we shall see on all of that in the coming days. As Sebastian was outlining, there are these amendments being discussed in Washington, but we don't yet know where they will take us. Patrick, I wanted to talk to you about the project that you're working on, which is a new book about the sinking of a German battleship called the Scharnhorst, which sank in December 1943. I think I'm right in saying it's the last major clash between big battleships in the Northern Hemisphere in history. What has drawn you to this story in particular?
8: excuse me. Well, I've always been, I'm not particularly a naval historian, but the idea of a naval battle is fascinating because it's a very sort of discreet event. It's, we were just talking about civilians being the main casualties in modern warfare. Indeed, probably in the history of warfare, they've been more ordinary folk killed than I have soldiers. But on the sea, it's basically men fighting each other. And so there is a sort of element of a sort of moral question is taken out of it, if you like. So it's really about what happens, what the conditions are, how does the battle come about. This is a very short episode. It all takes place in the darkness of the Arctic in the space of about 12 hours. And you've got two enormous ships up against each other with a host of others taking part. It's a battle of wits between two naval commanders. This is kind of just at the dawn of radar and all the rest of it. So a lot of it is about your experience, your wit, putting yourself in the head of your opponent, thinking, what would he do? What will I do to counter him? So there are lots of elements in it, plus something that I've always been fascinated by, just the experience of soldiers, sailors and airmen, what they feel, how they got into where they are, what kind of jobs they do, what their emotions are at the time of battle, their trepidations, their feelings during and after the actual event and so forth. So it's a complicated mix, but a very simple story. So, and high drama at the end of it. Scharnhorst sank, a tragic event. But again, you know, I'm a bit dubious about the notion of kind of purity of arms, etc. But there is a lot of fellow feeling between the sailors. So there's a lot of sympathy. There's no kind of triumphalism. There's just, it's something that had to be done. It's over. Thank God it wasn't us, is the sentiment.
7: And those who were able to survive, what happened then? I mean, obviously, they're no longer with us, but are their accounts of what happened still very much sort of alive and vivid?
8: Yeah, I mean, excuse me. One of the great things that the Imperial War Museum does, or has done in the past, is to record the memories of literally thousands and thousands of combatants at all levels, people who actually carried a gun, people who were just supporting them, women. And so there's just this wonderful treasure trove of recordings of people talking for hours and hours about their all aspects of their wartime experience. And so that's a terrific resource.
7: Mm. And when do we get to see the finished article?
8: About October next year, I think. I'm not quite sure. Okay. I've got to finish it first.
7: Well, I realise that, but you know, to have a deadline in mind is useful, I hope, in this context. We're going to talk football and politics now. Fancy that. Fancy putting those two things together. Mexico's president, Claudia Sheinbaum, has agreed to allow Iran to be based in the country during the forthcoming Football World Cup, co-hosted, of course, by themselves, by Canada and by the United States. She said her government had been approached by FIFA after the US made it clear it didn't want Iran's squad to stay in the country during the tournament. Now, Iran were originally given Tucson, Arizona as their World Cup base. However, the war in the Middle East that we've just been talking about and related security concerns had led to uncertainty around their participation. Iran is scheduled to play New Zealand on the 15th of June and Belgium on the 21st. That's in Los Angeles, both of those games. And then Egypt in Seattle on the 26th of June. The Iranian football squad currently preparing for the tournament in southern Turkey. Now, the BBC has contacted the White House and FIFA for comment. As yet, nothing has been forthcoming. Afshin Ghotbi has coached both the US and the Iranian national football team, so he's well placed to comment on all of this. And on the line from California, I asked him what he made of the decision that the Iran team can play matches in the United States, but will have to stay in Mexico.
10: Well, personally, I'm struggling with the amount of political influence in sports. I've always believed that sports and politics should be separated, but unfortunately, it's a very complex salad that doesn't really allow people to really enjoy sports for what they are, and for athletes to be able to compete in what they're in love with, the passion that they've had and dreams that they've had for the game.
7: Do you think FIFA should do more here? I mean, this seems to have been at least driven by the United States government to an extent in terms of what they say the Iranians can and can't do. Is this somewhere for FIFA to step in and say, look, you know, we're in charge here?
10: I think that's a very, very good question. And I'm not sure where the lines are drawn between the organizers of the competition and the World Cup and FIFA and the political system of the country. So I do believe that FIFA has some leverage and has and probably they've used as much power as they can to allow Iran to compete in the World Cup. But how logistically they do it, it's a very big disadvantage to the players of Iran, of course.
7: Well, I wanted to get onto that because, I mean, you've coached them. Indeed, you've coached both the United States and Iran's football teams over the years, which is an interesting mix in this context. But from a coach's point of view, if your players have got to travel significant distances prior to a key game, as they will now in this World Cup, how much more difficult does that make it?
10: Well, I think the Iranian players at this moment are in a very difficult situation as the competition within the domestic league had stopped because of the war. So they are not really match fit and match form. Then you add to that that they have to deal with the psychological impact of their loved ones, their families, being in situations where any time they can be bombed or they're in sanctions. Then you have the group of people that have called them traitors because they're playing for this national team. Then they have their own regime and their own government trying to use the team as a propaganda for kind of sport washing is a good word, I think, maybe. Then you add to it the logistical challenge of being in Tijuana and then having to travel to L.A. on a game day or playing the game and then flying back and then doing the same when they go to Seattle.
7: And they're currently preparing for the tournament in Turkey, of course, because, as you say, being back home in Iran is clearly full of dangers just now.
10: Yes, and I do believe, because I was in the situation in 2009 through 11, when I was the head coach of Iranian national team, we had a World Cup qualifiers, three games that I was in charge of. We had to play three games in 11 days. We had to go to Pyongyang and play North Korea, fly back to Tehran and play against Emirates, and then fly to Seoul to play South Korea in 11 days. So it's really psychologically difficult for players, for staff to navigate through all of the political unrest and being a tug of war of fans and people that are pulling and pushing for players to take a certain stand. And while the players just want to play. And it's difficult for people to understand the love of the game, how deep it is in Iran. People in Iran have very few things that can distract them from their own lives and their own problems and their own challenges. And football has always given them that escape. And I think if you take that away from them and you politicize the game, then it's really sad for them. What else do they have that they can really enjoy?
7: Does it also make you worry about how they will be able to perform in this World Cup? I mean, as you say, they've got three games, two in Los Angeles, they play New Zealand and Belgium, they play Egypt in Seattle. Given what they're up against and all the context you've just alluded to, how well realistically can they perform on the pitch, do you think?
10: Knowing the spirit of the Iranian people, I think they will give their best, they will fight. But we saw it even in 2022 World Cup in Qatar. It was a very, very challenging moment also for them, where some fans are booing them and scrutinizing them for wearing the shirt, playing for the national team, representing the regime. While I think speaking as on a technical side, as a sportsman, I think the players just are playing football because that's their job, that's their life, that's their dreams. And I don't think they really care about the political position of their government.
7: How do you anticipate the home crowd reacting? By home crowd, I mean the United States crowd in Los Angeles, in Seattle, when they play. What sort of reception do you think they'll get?
10: If I can analyze it without any emotion, there's going to be a group of people that will just support them because they want to support the players. They want to support their homeland. Then you have a certain group of people that, in my opinion, will be against the team because they position the players and the team as the regime, and they're against the regime. And then you have a group of people that may, in my opinion, will be proxy of the regime and they'll be supporting the team. So it's going to take a tremendous detachment of the players to be able to play with a certain numbness that allows them to perform with the concentration that they need to. And I think many people in America don't realize how beautiful Iranian people are in principle. And I think this war maybe has shown the diversity of Iranian people, the intellect, the history. So I'm hoping that this World Cup gives this opportunity again for Iranian people to rise and to show their humanity and also their quality.
7: Afshin Ghotbi, who in his time has coached both the Iranian national football team and the American national football team. Helena, sport and politics coming together. Fancy that.
9: Well, it's never just about sports, is it? Just I'm not a big football fan, I have to admit, but I'm very much into classical music. And when you think about musicians from repressive regimes, how they're only allowed out of the country to perform, and then when they are abroad, people are keeping very, very close tabs on them. So not only have they to perform at a very high level, but there is the psychological stress of what he just said. I like that word, sport washing. Used as a propaganda prop, and now add to this in a country that doesn't really want you there, and which forces you to undergo huge amounts of travel. So it must be a lot of pressure, and yes, it's never just about the game.
7: No, I'm told, Patrick, that back in 1998 at the World Cup, you were at the game between the US and Iran.
8: Indeed, I was. It was a very few football matches I've ever been to.
7: But, how was it?
8: This was World Cup, Stade de Guerlande in Lyon, and it was the first time the Americans and the Iranians had faced each other in a football match since 1989, the Islamic Revolution, the hostage crisis in Tehran, etc., etc. I must say, it was this strikes me as very mean-spirited, what the Americans are doing. They won't actually achieve anything. But in those days, this match came with very high expectations, and it seemed to be an opportunity for some thawing of relations. That's certainly how Bill Clinton, who was the president at the time, saw it. He made a video presentation saying words to the effect that we hope this can be the first step in a process of improving relations between our two nations. The Iranians, it was Ayatollah Khamenei, still all that time ago. He wasn't quite so warm, but he did allow a certain amount of fraternization. There were some nice gestures. The Iranian players came towards the American players holding white roses as a symbol of peace. The Iranians won. I'm sure they were delighted back in Tehran about that, 2-1. But yeah, it was a nice occasion. So, you know, the sport and politics, of course, are closely intertwined, but sometimes in a good way.
7: Yes, interesting. I do remember that, actually. And I remember the white roses. So you're right. There were some nice gestures amidst all the politics. You're with Weekend from the BBC World Service. 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

0: 7.30 GMT, this is Weekend from the BBC World Service. Still to come, how Ukraine's cultural institutions are trying to stay open and secure at a time of war. We ask if the next General Secretary of the United Nations should be a woman. And the lasting appeal of the singer-songwriter George Michael 10 years after his death. That's all on Weekend after the World News.
1: BBC News with Danielle Yawovietska. The Israeli military says it's expanding into additional areas in southern Lebanon after ground troops crossed the River Litani. Ahead of the troops' move, the Israeli Air Force conducted extensive strikes against Hezbollah targets north of the river. US media are reporting that President Trump has made amendments to the latest draft of a deal to end the war with Iran. Official sources say Mr. Trump has hardened his terms and that the proposal has been sent to Tehran. The US military says it's carried out another deadly strike on a suspected drug trafficking boat in the Eastern Pacific, killing three men. Washington is expanding a campaign against what it calls narco-terrorist networks. Critics say the operations raise questions about evidence and international law. US officials argue the strikes are disrupting cartel operations. Colombians go to the polls today in a presidential election focused on tackling violence driven by rival armed groups competing over cocaine smuggling routes. The current left-wing leader, Gustavo Petro, cannot seek re-election, but the vote is being seen as a key test of his policies. Health officials in Sao Paulo state in Brazil say they're investigating a suspected Ebola case. If confirmed, it would be the first case outside Africa in this latest outbreak. The patient, who is from the Democratic Republic of Congo and had recently returned from a trip there, is being kept in isolation. Malaysia has criticised major world powers for their lack of support after its deal with Norway for a naval missile system collapsed. The two countries have been involved in a diplomatic dispute after Norway tightened export approvals for certain technologies. French police have detained several hundred people after violent clashes erupted when thousands of football fans poured onto the streets following the victory of Paris Saint-Germain against Arsenal in the Champions League final held in Budapest. Vehicles and businesses in the capital were damaged. BBC News.
0: You're listening to the BBC World Service. I'm Julian Warwicker with Weekend. With me throughout the programme, Helena von Bismarck, historian, author and political commentator. She's in Hamburg, and Patrick Bishop is here in London, military author, journalist and historian. Now, Antonio Guterres, Secretary General of the United Nations, will be replaced at the end of the year when his 10 years in office is up. The race to succeed him is underway, and candidates for the top job have been taking part in a series of television debates. Two prominent female candidates are Michelle Bachelet, former President of Chile, and Rebecca Grinspan, the Secretary General of the UN's Trade and Development Department. The UN is dedicated to maintaining international peace, security and human rights. Despite these noble goals, the UN has not appointed a female leader in its 80-year-long history. But should it matter if this role does go to a man or a woman? Well, Susana Malcora is a former chief of staff to the UN Secretary General Ban Ki-moon and founder of GWL Voice, which stands for Global Women Leaders. I spoke to her earlier, and before discussing if the next Secretary General should be a woman, I asked her to explain what actually happens during the election process.
2: Well, it is quite an opaque process, I should say, so it doesn't surprise me that it sounds opaque. You know, the decision is taken initially by the President of the General Assembly and the President of the Security Council, asking member states, asking governments to present candidates. And there is a first phase where candidates are sort of showcased more publicly. There has been hearings, I'm sure you know that, a few weeks ago, that had been broadcasted and people can see that. So there is a part of the process that is more public. But at a certain point, the process goes into the hands of the Security Council, which is a council integrated by 15 member states. Five of them are the permanent members, the ones who have veto power. When that happens, everything goes behind closed doors. And there are conversations, there are exchanges, and at a certain moment, a straw polling takes place. But none of that is made public. until the very last minute when the president of the Security Council sends to the General Assembly a name of one person to be appointed as Secretary General. So how that decision was taken, how the discussions went, none of that is public. And even though the General Assembly has tried at least to receive two candidates instead of one to have options, so far that has not been possible.
0: And it's fair to say, isn't it, that the permanent members of the Security Council carry a lot of weight during that process?
2: Well, definitely, because in the straw polling, they are absolutely decisive. And if any of them votes against the candidate, that candidate is automatically out of the race.
0: I mentioned Global Women Leaders, GWL Voices, your organisation. Is it fair to assume that you would prefer a woman to get the top job this time around?
2: Well, that has been our objective. We are three founders of GWL Voices. The three of us ran for Secretary General in 2016, and then we came together to found this organization. We strongly feel that at that time, there were seven women candidates, and, you know, not having a single one of them up to the task seemed odd. So we have worked on a Madam Secretary General campaign, feeling very strongly that it's, after 80 years, high time for women. But I also want to emphasize, when we talk about this, people say, well, what is really important is the merit. We know that, and we have no doubt that merit is a key element to promote a woman, because women work hard to get to the same place.
0: I mean, that's always the argument that, surfaces in this context, isn't it? Is it right that the most qualified person should be the next to occupy that job? And if that is true, does it then matter whether that's a man or a woman?
2: You are right. Qualifications are critical. But it is odd when you look at the qualifications of the women that ran in 2016, that not a single one met the threshold. There is an underlying skew towards the decision that has made it, historically as it is, that all secretaries general have been men. So we are not saying we should choose a secretary general just for being a woman. That's not what we are saying. What we are saying is a woman has for sure the characteristics that are badly needed in this day and age, with so much confrontation, so much divide. A woman is the typical person to build bridges, listen to the others, and find alternative solutions. So we see the conditions that women bring to the table essential to the moment that the world and the UN is facing. So it's not for being a woman. We are convinced that women will show these strong abilities. What we don't know is that we don't want is that for being a woman, the person is not taken into account.
0: How big a challenge is this role now for whoever gets it, given that you will be only too familiar with the numbers of voices around the world now who talk of the UN as if it's an increasing irrelevance?
2: Well, it is an amazing challenge. It is a challenge because the trust is not there. You just said it, you described it, and it's right. There is this notion of irrelevance that is really serious, eroding the capacity and the ability of the UN to get things done. There is a clear lack of support by member states. Many member states, the financing of the UN is in big trouble. So there are many fronts that need to be tackled. In my view, this is a moment where you need somebody that is empathic, that is ready to be there when where the UN is needed, not to talk about things, to get things done. Somebody who will be focused, will prioritize those elements that are key for the peoples of the world, and that will be ready to take a risk, a calculated risk, not just a crazy risk, to reposition the UN and to contribute to the solution of the problems that, without any doubt, are very serious. In a landscape that is shifting so dramatically, for example, with inclusion of AI as something that is changing the way we live and the way we work and the way we will see the future. So for me, it's challenging, But again, that approach, that empathic approach, that approach to be there when, where and when needed is fundamental. And a woman can play that role very well.
0: Susana Malcora, former Chief of Staff to the UN Secretary General Ban Ki-moon, founder of GWL Voice Global Women Leaders. Helena, her preference would be a woman next time round, although she did qualify that by saying, yes, you've got to be of the relevant qualifications as well. Where do you stand on that?
3: Well, it obviously completely depends on the woman. I'm not, you know, I can't just endorse anyone just because she's a woman, but it would be an interesting sort of countercurrent to the current zeitgeist. I love how you adapt German words into English. Because
0: so do we.
3: What's coming across at the moment a lot in lots of different places in the world is a growing backlash against women's rights. And I mean, if you think of Vladimir Putin, you know, who once spoke about Ukraine of a woman, comparing her basically to a woman he was raping, and sitting on a horse with no shirt on, etc. So all this machismo out there can be quite irritating, and it's now also sweeping parts of the Western world. So that would be a strong signal against that. Then again, I'd have to see the candidate. I'm afraid I'm deeply cynical that this is going to happen.
0: Why?
3: I don't think it will happen because, as you pointed out, ultimately it ends in the Security Council, and I am pretty. I trust Britain and France to be unbiased when it comes to gender. Not so much the other other members of the Security Council.
0: That leaves the United States, China, and the Russia that you're less sure about.
3: Yes.
0: Patrick, on the broader point that I raised with Susanna was that where the UN stands now in terms of how much influence it realistically has, the word irrelevance cropped up. Is that fair just now, do you think?
4: I think it's quite easy to characterise the UN in those terms. I'm afraid I think it is a pertinent criticism. I'm not so sure it's got to do with one particular or even several factors, but I think there's one crucial thing that is at the heart of this, which is the structural reality of the UN. It's an institution that is a creation of the Second World War that's reflected in its membership. The fact that you have on the in the permanent members, those five members, two who are basically opposed to our worldview, our here in the West, I'm talking about our standards, who have a veto. As Helena said, you know, they could China, Russia could block a woman just instinctively, almost. So unless you actually address that question how business is done at the very summit of the organization, I think it will only become have less meaning and less power. I mean, its initial purpose was to prevent future conflict, and its record doesn't look terribly rosy on that, but it has had some success, and you don't have to look too far back when the first step really in any conflict resolution was to go to the UN and get a resolution about it. Those days, I'm afraid, are gone. Be nice to have them back. It would be nice to think there must be a competent, powerful woman who is up to the job, and I certainly would like to see a woman doing it.
0: Well, your reference to current conflicts takes us to Ukraine. Last Sunday, May the 24th, Russia launched a major strike on the Ukrainian capital, Kiev, and its surrounding region amidst the four-year-long war. Ukrainian officials said four people were killed and over 100 people injured. The strikes also damaged a lot of civilian infrastructure, from supermarkets and emergency service facilities to universities, cultural sites and museums. And those museums include the National Art Museum and the Ukrainian National Chernobyl Museum, both recently renovated. The Chernobyl Museum, dedicated to the 1986 nuclear disaster, was severely damaged. Now, Ukrainian newspapers are reporting that this has been the largest wave of damage to cultural sites since the Russian invasion began. Victoria Voloshina is the head of communications department at the National Art Museum of Ukraine. I asked her about the extent of the damage.
5: Luckily, there's no one hurt if we're speaking about people, and all the collection is okay, but the building is pretty damaged. For example, there is no single window left in the Namo Museum. The big entrance door is also damaged a lot. The glass part of a ceiling was also hit. We don't know yet whether the construction itself is okay and whether it's safe for us to be there, because the commission evaluating the damages is still working.
0: And you will be closed, obviously, for a significant amount of time so that it can be repaired.
5: Yes, we can say for now that we will be closed all the summer and all the autumn, and we would like to reopen before winter, but we cannot say yet.
0: How big a blow is that to people in Kyiv? I mean, one of the things that has struck other people around the world is the resilience of people in Ukraine, and the chance to go and visit something like the National Art Museum is a part of that. People want to lead their lives in as ordinary a way as they can. How big a blow is this?
5: I guess on the night of 24th of May, it was the biggest blow for cultural institutions. It was a bit of shock, because at this time National Art Museum of Ukraine, National Philharmonic of Ukraine, Kyiv Opera, Museum of Chernobyl, Ukrainian House, and several other galleries and universities and heritage sites were damaged all at once. You know, we were shocked at once, people were shocked, and they are writing us, how can we help? Can we help you with maybe some cleaning or some other work? So we are very grateful to people all over Ukraine, Kyiv, and also to our colleagues abroad, because a lot of people from Polish museums, Swedish museums, German museums have written us, how can we help?
0: And is an option to move some of your collection to other big European galleries and cities, at least for a short time, where they can be seen, obviously, by visitors there, but they'll be safe because they're away from the attacks that you're having to put up with?
5: You know, it is our biggest dream and our biggest answer to all the European museums. So you can help. Please help us with exhibitions outside Ukraine, because our big project, Modernism in Ukraine, it was touring Europe, all around Europe, since 23 to 25th, yeah. And now we don't have any exhibition. We are preparing the exhibition of our religious art for Iceland, and our collection exhibition is now in Lviv. It's just far from Kyiv, far from hot points, but we would like European museums to help us. We have 40,000 items in our museum, so we cannot remove everything from our building. That's why we would like to have some guarantees for at least the most valuable part of our collection, you know.
0: So here we are talking about works of art and what you're trying to do to protect them and how other countries are helping. But there you are living amidst all of this. What have the last few days been like for you and people close to you as you suddenly realize the scale of recent Russian attacks?
5: I'm speaking about myself. I was shocked, then I cried a bit, and then I understood that there's no reason just to be in sorrow. And in Monday, when I came to the museum, I saw, you know, like a giant ant house of all the staff of museum, all from the general director to the cleaning manager. They all were working already at 8 a.m. and were cleaning the aftermath of the strike with those tons of glass and dirt. We hadn't much time to be in grief for our museum, because it is a tradition of Ukraine. This hour something was hit. Next hour we are opening and we are working.
0: Victoria Voloshina, Head of Communications at the National Art Museum of Ukraine. You talked right at the start of the program, Patrick, about the determination of people in Ukraine, and there it was again.
4: Absolutely, yeah, very, very impressive. The Russians have been doing a lot of this, of course. And I think it's people say, well, there's no sort of military purpose to this, but there is a political purpose, and it's a signal that's being sent, isn't it? And it's a very sinister one. It's saying, basically, we want to remove your cultural and therefore your erase your personality. So I don't think it's too much to say there's a sort of hint of genocidal intent there. Mm. So it's an appalling way of waging war.
0: Helena, is that how you see that the sort of the cultural consequences of this conflict?
3: Yes, I would. I was reminded of the article Putin published half a year before the invasion, Russians and Ukraine, in which he claims that Ukraine basically does not exist, but it is part of Russia, a historical essay, which at the time lots of sort of historian geeks noticed, but also some military experts in the West, and worried whether that might actually reflect his intention to attack. So I was reminded of that when I heard of the attacks against the museums.
0: It's just gone 9 minutes to the hour, and we're going to end by reflecting on some music of recent decades. It's been 10 years since the death of the British singer and songwriter George Michael. His influence goes way beyond those who grew up with his music. Songs like Careless Whisper and Father Figure have become popular memes on social media, winning him new, younger admirers. The journalist and author Satnam Sungera decided to write a book about his legacy, exploring the connection between his music and his politics, and how fame dripped into George's sense of self. The book is called Tonight the Music Seems So Loud, The Meaning of George Michael. Satnam began by telling me how his obsession began.
6: I caught the George Michael bug like COVID from my sisters, who were massively into Wham in the 80s. But I wasn't that into him then. By the time I got into him, they didn't care. I got into him probably around 1990 with Listen Without Prejudice. And I think what really appealed to me about him is the sensitivity of his lyrics. You know, I grew up in a very macho Punjabi culture where men didn't really have feelings. But here was this glamorous, beautiful man talking very sensitively about emotions, and it just really hit a note, and it became a lifelong

0: And, you know, he had, as we know, very well documented problems, issues, elements of his life that he really did wrestle with before he finally resolved them in his mind. Did that have any sort of parallel for you as well?
1: Yeah, I mean, the weird thing is that when I was a fan as a young man, I just saw him as this incredibly glamorous person who was the exact opposite of me in every respect. But the odd thing about spending 2 years writing about him or thinking about him is I realized that we were actually very similar, not least, you know, we're both child of imperial migrants to Britain. He had severe mental illness in his family, suicides on his mother's side of his family, and I had schizophrenia on my side of the family. And we also both, I guess, felt a low level of self-confidence in the way we looked when we were young men.
0: And back then, were you following his sort of private life as well as his public persona with close interest?
1: Not particularly, no, but he obviously in the 80s was in the closet, and then he came out in this incredibly bold way, which continues to inspire gay people today. But what I appreciate now from looking back at how he behaved and also how the press behaved is how difficult it was for anyone gay to be out. I mean, almost everyone who was gay at the time was in the closet. So Elton John got married, Kenny Everett got married, Boy George was saying he was bisexual. Basically, it was impossible to be gay and to be famous because the press was so hostile. And so, yeah, I think George Michael, as a very young man, was in a very difficult position.
0: It is quite a stark reminder of that era, isn't it? Because, I mean, when he did eventually come out, he was criticized for not having done so earlier by some people.
1: Yeah, Noel Gallagher famously said that how dare George Michael talk about the Iraq war when he wasn't honest about his sexuality. But I think that lacks compassion. And you also got to remember that in the 80s, being gay was associated with AIDS. And George Michael himself said he didn't come out because he didn't want his mother to worry about AIDS and him dying and so on. And George Michael became famous when he was 19. And he was still working things out for himself. And so to work out your sexuality with that level of attention must have been very difficult for him personally.
0: You mention in the book that you rarely play George Michael's music in company, and if you've got a radio on and one of his songs comes on, you tend to switch either off or over. What's that all about?
1: It's because he actually didn't write that much music, you know. I think he wrote under 100 songs, and I really didn't want to get tired of his music. And the other reason I don't need to listen to him is that he's everywhere. I play this game. If I walk through a shopping center, I count how long it is before I hear a George Michael or Wham track. It's never more than an hour.
0: So you're kind of rationing your appreciation.
1: Yeah, totally. But sometimes, you know, when I'm going through intense emotions, I mean, at the moment, I'm going through a family bereavement, and there's nothing like George Michael to help you through moments like that. And also, every Friday night disco, every wedding has Wham or George Michael around the world, I would say.
0: Well, let's pick some examples in that case that maybe fall into both of those categories. If you're looking for joy from George Michael, where do you go?
1: Oh, I think I love Fast Love. You know, he spent 6 months writing and producing that song. I think it captures his complexity because on the surface, it's just a straightforward dance floor banger, right, from the 90s. But also, there's whole verses about grief in the middle of it. And that's the thing about George Michael's music. It's very rarely straightforward. I mean, think about Last Christmas. I mean, superficially, tune-wise and lyrically, it's a very happy song. It's about finding someone special. But the way he sings it, it's the opposite. It's about the fact that he actually really misses the lover who betrayed him, right? Who let him go. And that was the thing about George Michael. He could capture happiness and sadness at the same time, just in the way he sang a backing vocal.
0: And if you are looking for one, when you are in a rather more melancholy mood, where might you go for that?
1: You know what? Careless Whisper. You know, he wrote that when he was 17.

Because Careless Whisper is such a massive meme on social media. And also recently we had Father Figure went viral after it featured in the film Baby Girl. And also Taylor Swift featured it on her recent album. And, you know, these songs are always being covered. And it's odd that these songs were sometimes written 30, 40 years ago. But he was such a perfectionist that he still appeals today. And if anything, I feel like his popularity is...

The music of George Michael, journalist and author Satnam Sangera, who, as he rightly pointed out, normally has conversations about the British Empire, and he certainly had one with me on this programme about that subject. But that book about George Michael's legacy is called Tonight the Music Seems So Loud, The Meaning of George Michael. It's out next Thursday, which brings our conversations to a close. So all I have time to do now is to say thank you to Patrick for being with me throughout the programme today. And Helena in Hamburg, thank you as well for your company. And thank you for listening to this edition of Weekend, the programme back at the same time next Saturday. Coming up next on the BBC World Service, the latest news headlines.

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1: You might know that Nicolas Sarkozy, former French president, went to jail, but you might not know the full drama. 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
3: On From Our Own Correspondent after the news, the United States steps up the pressure on Cuba.
4: The Americans say my nation is failing, says Ms. Romero in her kitchen, but they won't let us breathe. They're strangling us.
3: Israel's military strikes hard in southern Lebanon.
5: In a street in the village of Mashgara, there's not much left standing, with the floors of the buildings pancaked down on top of each other after the airstrikes here.
3: And how some Greeks reacted to the idea of a 13-hour workday.
6: We are humans, not machines. Yorgos's anguished cry silences the buzz of conversation in the taverna where he's worked for more than 30 years.
3: All that and tracing the story of an adoption which brought a baby girl from India to a family in France and back again. That's From Our Own Correspondent with me, Pascal Harter, after this bulletin of BBC World News.
7: BBC News with Danielle Yawovyetska. The Israeli military says it's expanding ground operations against Hezbollah militants in southern Lebanon beyond the Litani River, which lies about 30 kilometres north of the Israeli border. They've repeated their call for everyone south of the Zahrani River to leave, a further 10 kilometres into Lebanese territory. Sebastian Usher reports from Jerusalem.
8: Every day is bringing a new expansion in Israel's war against Hezbollah. The latest evacuation warning further increases the size of the area in South Lebanon where its ground forces are operating. The IDF says in recent days it's been mounting an offensive in the area around Beaufort Castle and that it's now captured the Crusader stronghold, which has changed hands many times down the centuries. The site is in a commanding position high above the Litani Valley. Israel says it's been intensifying its onslaught against Hezbollah in response to the Iranian-backed group's ramping up of its own explosive drone and missile attacks.
7: US media are reporting that President Trump has made amendments to the latest draft of a possible preliminary deal to end the war with Iran. Official sources say Mr. Trump has hardened his terms and that the proposal has been sent to Tehran. It's not clear what the new elements are, but Donald Trump has always maintained his priority is stopping Iran from developing a nuclear weapon. Malaysia has entered into a diplomatic dispute with Norway. The Scandinavian country

0: was going to supply Malaysia with a naval missile system, but the deal collapsed. Phoebe Hobson reports.
1: Malaysia's Defence Minister Mohamed Khalid Nordin has accused world leaders of double standards and a lack of support at a defence forum in Singapore. His accusations come after Norway decided to revoke export approvals for certain technologies in a move they say is not to target Malaysia but reflects the country's decision to introduce tighter export control regulations. Malaysia says the decision had damaged confidence in European defence suppliers. Earlier this week, Malaysia's Prime Minister said that cancelling the deal to deliver a naval missile system would affect the Southeast Asian country's defence capabilities.
0: People in Colombia go to the polls on Sunday to elect a new president. The current left-wing leader, Gustavo Petro, cannot seek re-election, but the vote is being seen as a key test of his policies. More details from our South America correspondent, Ione Wells.
2: This election is not just a choice between left and right-wing candidates, but also between different visions of how to tackle the violence, much of which is driven by rival armed groups competing over cocaine smuggling routes and other illegal trades. The left-wing senator, Iván Cepeda, who's leading in the polls, designed much of President Petro's strategy on negotiating with these armed groups, which many security experts say has failed. His two main rivals include the far-right lawyer, Abelardo de la Espriella, and the conservative senator, Paloma Valencia. Both have pledged a tougher military crackdown on crime, including more cooperation with the United States.
0: World News from the BBC. The US military says it's carried out another deadly strike on a suspected drug trafficking boat in the Eastern Pacific, killing three men as part of an expanding campaign against what Washington calls narco-terrorist networks. The attack follows a series of similar strikes over recent weeks. Critics say the operations resemble previous controversial attacks, raising questions about evidence, accountability and international law. Health officials in Brazil say they're investigating a suspected case of Ebola in Sao Paulo state. A man in his 30s from the DRC, who'd recently returned from a trip there, is being kept in isolation at a hospital. He's tested positive for meningitis, but that does not rule out Ebola. Brazilian health authorities say the risk to the region is very low. French police have detained several hundred people after violent clashes erupted when thousands of football fans poured onto the streets following the victory by Paris Saint-Germain in the Champions League final. James Waterhouse is in Paris.
3: Last year in Paris, the police were accused of being underprepared. Two people died with the unrest following PSG's last Champions League victory. This time around, they were armoured police. They were deploying quite powerful tear gas on occasion. But those looking to sort of cause trouble were mostly teenagers. We saw some with flares, some with fireworks. They were launching them into the air. And it was a broad picture of genuine celebration. But of course, it's a minority that seems to be causing these confrontations with police officers that we saw.
0: A Kanye West concert in Italy has been cancelled because of concerns over public order and safety. West, now known as Ye, was due to perform at a festival in the city of Reggio Emilia in July. The city's prefect stopped the gig after the local Jewish community expressed concern over previous anti-Semitic remarks made by West. And that's the latest BBC News.
4: Hello, you're listening to From Our Own Correspondent here on the BBC World Service. I'm Pascal Harter. Welcome to the programme. Coming up, the long-term impact of Israel's strikes against Hezbollah in southern Lebanon. Forget 9-to-5 being no way to make a living. We hear how Greece feels about a longer working day of up to 13 hours. And one woman's search for her birth mother. We join her as she traces the story of the international adoption which took her from India to France. But first to Cuba, as the US trade embargo squeezes tighter and tighter and the island's supply of fuel runs lower and lower. The Trump administration has made no secret of its end game to finally dislodge the ruling Cuban Communist Party from power by turning the economic screws more and more since the start of this year. The US has used very targeted legal measures too. On May the 20th, Cuban Independence Day, Washington issued an indictment against Raúl Castro, former president and brother of late leader Fidel Castro, allegations which Cuba's current president said were devoid of any legal foundation. Will Grant has been in the Cuban capital, seeing how the island's people reacted to the news.
5: Ana Rosa Romero can watch baseball matches from her balcony. From her apartment on the 11th floor of the 12-storey Granma Dos building, a stark modernist housing block in the Cerro neighbourhood of Havana, she enjoys stunning vistas across the city. Her elevated vantage point lets her see right into the Estadio Latinoamericano, Cuba's national baseball stadium next door. A decade ago, she witnessed history unfold on that baseball field. President Barack Obama watched a game there with then-Cuban President Raúl Castro in the last act of his remarkable trip to the island in 2016. The optics between the two men, indeed between the two nations, all smiles and warm handshakes and jokes. Today, things could hardly be more different. Ana Rosa looks out over an empty stadium, its floodlights switched off, its turnstiles locked, all games suspended until further notice amid the near-total US fuel blockade of Cuba. The Americans say my nation is failing, says Miss Romero in her kitchen, but they won't let us breathe, they're strangling us. The imposing image of Fidel Castro, Raúl's late older brother, looks down on us from a frame on the living room wall as we sip coffee, an indication of where Ana Rosa's sympathies lie. Like many women of her generation from the rural provinces, she's grateful to the revolution for her education and a path to becoming a philosophy teacher. But her retirement wasn't meant to be spent on her own inside a dark apartment. Her husband of 53 years had a degenerative disease which worsened after COVID. By the end, she was caring for him around the clock. With the elevator rarely working, Ana Rosa says she barely ventures out anymore. It's tough because I need the exercise and the interaction, she laments. But at her age, she says, she can't risk getting stuck in the lobby with bags of shopping and 11 flights of stairs to climb. The building superintendent, an energetic woman called Juana Garcia, tells me other residents are far worse off. Several have pacemakers, while one is in their 90s and bedridden. They often only get water into their apartment if someone physically carries it up to them, Juana says. She's pushing the state to install solar panels on the roof to at least work the lift and the building's water pump. As the Fidel portrait on the wall suggested, Ana Rosa blames Washington and President Trump rather than her own government. I ask her about the murder charges the US recently brought against Raúl Castro, the island's most important living revolutionary, for his role in the shooting down of two planes, which killed four people, including three Americans. I don't agree with it, she tells me. We grew tired of hearing the Cuban state warn the brothers to the rescue against flying over Cuban airspace, but of course they ignored it because they do what they want. They're the masters of the universe. She's referring to the Miami-based group at the heart of the Castro indictment. Brothers to the Rescue, a Cuban-American group founded in 1980, used to airdrop supplies to Cuban migrants as they attempted to reach the US by sea and alert the Coast Guard to any in difficulties. However, they'd also cross into Cuban airspace to drop anti-government leaflets over Havana. Cuba designated them a terrorist organization. It came to a head in 1996 when Cuban MiG fighter jets shot down two of the organization's Cessna aircraft, prompting outrage in the US and calls for the very charges now filed against the 94-year-old Castro, then Cuba's defense minister. Fast forward 30 years and the charges from Washington. On the Malecón, Havana's waterfront promenade, the Cuban state did what it does best, mobilized its people for a demonstration outside the US embassy. Speaker after speaker echoed the top leadership, insisting the indictment was a pretext for war. As the sun rose, two military officers fainted in the heat, perhaps a metaphor for a collapsing revolution. Privately, some elderly former revolutionaries admitted to me they just want it to all be over. In her youth, one had travelled to Angola to help spread socialism around the world. Another said she was a card-carrying member of the Cuban Communist Party. Both were exhausted. The endless blackouts and the poverty, the scarcity and the minuscule pensions, the indignities in old age and the lack of opportunities for young people had even them almost willing the Americans to act. Ana Rosa remains resolutely loyal, though she doesn't expect to be watching any baseball games for a while, especially not one to celebrate cordial US and Cuban ties. I love living up here, she sighs, gazing at the stadium. Then, in the closest she comes to criticism of Cuba's leadership, she adds, but I do think they forget how tough things are in the high-rises.
4: Will Grant in Havana. Next, we're in the south of Lebanon, where Israel this week stepped up its military offensive with daily air and artillery strikes, killing dozens more people. Israel's Prime Minister, Benjamin Netanyahu, had insisted Israel would deal Hezbollah a crushing blow, following Hezbollah's drone attacks on civilians in northern Israel and its killing of an IDF soldier. Amid the strikes, Israel issued another evacuation order to Lebanese civilians on Wednesday, covering more than a tenth of Lebanese territory. The US brokered ceasefire between Israel and Lebanon, which came into force in the middle of April, is all but shattered now, with both Israel and Hezbollah accusing each other of repeated violations. John Sudworth has been speaking to Lebanese civilians whose lives are once again being upended by conflict.
6: On Beirut's Corniche, the stretch of seafront promenade that, in better days now almost forgotten, was once graced by European film stars and royalty, I meet a group of fishermen and tourboat operators sitting in the shade of an awning. They're smoking shishas, drinking coffee, and talking war, politics, and the tough financial conditions of a seafront empty of tourists. The men are members of the Druze community, part of Lebanon's complex ethno-religious mix, whose armed militia fought on the side of Yasser Arafat's Palestinian Liberation Organization, then based in Lebanon, during Israel's invasion in the 1980s, in a war that ripped this country apart. In the white heat of the sunlight beating off the waves of the Mediterranean, upon which, before business ground to a halt, they were happily plying their trade, their conversations are haunted by the dark shadows and spectres of that history. With Israel's troops fighting beyond their yellow line this week, one of the men tells me, they might soon be in Beirut. There are real fears in this country that this latest conflict is escalating out of control with this week's intensifying Israeli action, the wide evacuation orders, the heavy bombardments, and the attempts to seize new ground beyond the swathe of land it already occupies on Lebanon's border, marked by that so-called yellow line. But the Druze men tell me they are not supporters of Israel's modern-day foe, Hezbollah, the Iranian-backed militant group that reignited this war in early March with a barrage of rockets fired in a defiant show of support for Iran. Far from it, in fact. Why did they do it? One of them says, referring to Hezbollah. It's not our war. Another tells me that they know that Iran is controlling and funding the group. We're against that, he says. They tell me they support Hezbollah's disarmament, towards which small steps were taken in 2025 as Lebanon's regular army began to take some of its weapons. But it's a difficult and delicate process, with the national army far less powerful than the force it's trying to dismantle. The effort quickly stalled, and Hezbollah remains militarily effective. Its new fiber-optic drones, used to increasingly deadly effect against Israeli soldiers, is the stated reason that Israel is now intensifying its military action. On the other side of the country, in the Bekaa Valley, a stronghold of the Shia community from which Hezbollah draws much of its support, I witness one example of what Israel's action looks like on the ground. In a street in the village of Mashgara, there's not much left standing, with the floors of the buildings pancaked down on top of each other after the airstrikes here. In a nearby hospital, 7-year-old Mohammed is lying in bed with a bandage around his head. Dramatic social media video had shown him being dug out of the rubble of his home in Mashgara. His father and two sisters were killed, but doctors tell us he's recovering well. I ask him if he knows who did this to him, and he answers without a moment's hesitation. The Israelis. Israel says it only targets combatants and military infrastructure, and it accuses Hezbollah of hiding in and operating from civilian areas. But with innocent lives undoubtedly being lost in large numbers, it is impossible not to meet those like Mohammed and wonder whether the shadows of this current war will loom large over some future Lebanon. Back on the Beirut seafront, some of the fishermen remember well the efforts of Israel to destroy Yasser Arafat's forces all those decades ago. It was out of the chaos of those years, the invasion on top of a brutal civil war fought along sectarian lines, that Hezbollah emerged. I ask them if today it would be fair to say that they are angry at both Hezbollah and Israel. Yes, one of them says, but you can't equate the two. No matter how much they may disapprove of the actions of Hezbollah, it is a disapproval tempered by their despair over the growing civilian casualties, by the loss of sovereignty as Israel once again occupies Lebanese land, and the weight of a history measured in generational cycles of violence. Those who haven't had their blood shed by the Israeli army, one of them tells me, well, maybe they can make peace. But those who have, he goes on, those who've had parents or children killed, it takes too much time, he says. Maybe centuries.
4: John Sudworth. You're listening to From Our Own Correspondent with me, Pascal Harter, here on the BBC World Service. Now to Greece, where, as the summer heat takes hold, the ripple effects of a new labour law introduced back in October are really starting to be felt. The new legislation allows for working days of up to 13 hours. It set off passionate political opposition and nationwide strikes. The Greek government insists the longer working day is optional, only applies to the private sector, and is capped at 37 days a year. But the backlash has been fierce. Heidi Fuller Love heard some full-throated views on the subject in a local taverna. Always a good place to debate.
7: We are anthropy. We are humans, not machines. Yorgos's anguished cry silences the buzz of conversation in the taverna where he's worked for more than 30 years. With wages more or less frozen since the economic crisis began over a decade ago, he's obliged to do two jobs in order to make just enough money to get by. He's talking about a controversial bill legalising a 13-hour working day. It's been branded a legislative monstrosity by opposition parties, but it's been voted in, despite massive protests, strikes and demonstrations throughout Greece. Prime Minister Kyriakos Mitsotakis, better known as Mitso to most Greeks, says that the measure is voluntary and will modernise the labour market and address staff shortages, whilst Greece's main public sector union has said it signals the end of family life and the legalisation of over-exploitation. Since the country's long-drawn-out economic crisis and subsequent COVID lockdowns, Yorgos tells me he has struggled with his mental health. Even with all the money we make with tourism, there's nothing for sick-in-the-head people like me, he confides, drumming his fingers in a nervous rhythm on one of the taverna's checkcloth-covered tables. Like a modern version of the chorus, who keep up a running commentary about onstage happenings in the plays of Euripides or Aristophanes, tavernas are the best place to gauge the mood of Greeks who come here to discuss their olive trees, share their struggles, and comment on the latest scandals they've seen on TV. It's 2 p.m. and the taverna buzzes with conversation as Yorgos hands out tongue-loosening carafes of white spirit raki, served with complimentary mezze snacks, plates piled high with Dakos rusks, fruity Gruyere cheese, crisp cucumber cubes and shiny black olives that can easily pass for lunch. Today the locals are discussing the new bill. According to Eurostat, Greeks already work some of the longest hours in Europe. Surely 13 hours isn't so bad because you can just work extra hours at the same job instead of having two different jobs, one pensioner suggests. Eh, you can say that. You are in the public sector and get a good pension, a builder with cement-covered fingers replies. Why should anyone have a second job? Are we animals to be working such long hours? Good pension, the old man grumbles. If you call 1,200 euros a month good when food costs are so high. Come off it, kid. You're so mean you measure your change with an eyedropper, a black-clad man in the corner jokes, and the taverna rings with laughter. Omitso has promised that an employer can't dismiss a worker for refusing overtime, says a pizza delivery man. Huh, sure, snarls a 50-year-old seasonal worker. He tells me that he supports his entire family on just 540 euros unemployment benefit, along with small Christmas and Easter subsidies and 28 euros benefit per month for each of his two children. At our hotel, the owner held back our pay this year so that we couldn't leave. He made us wait until the end of the year to be paid, he goes on. Do you really think anyone will check if an employer is blackmailing his staff to work 13 hours? We're nothing but slaves. All eyes swivel to the widescreen TV hung above the olive-wood-fueled cast-iron somba, or stove, which fills the room with its smoker's fug. It's playing a news clip about a man in his 60s who'd been arrested for allegedly killing his elderly parents. The TV commentator tells us that Greece has the highest cost of housing in the EU, and countless people are living in their parents' homes because they can't afford to move out. That guy had mental health problems too, Yorgos tells me. He sighs. We never heard things like that happening before. Now it's all the time. This government mas katastrefsi is destroying us. According to official reports, the Greek government has been working on a national action plan to reform mental health care provision in the country, but services remain underfunded and fragmented. Yorgos wipes his eyes. They're red with fatigue, as a plate piled with dakos slips from his hand and smashes on the floor. I get up at 6 a.m. and work till late at night, he says as he bends to clear up the mess. Imagine if I was working a lathe in a factory or something dangerous. Around us, the discussion ends with the usual well-worn phrases. Tina kaname, what can we do, says one. Epamoni, patience, says another. Epanastasi, revolution, adds a third. And suddenly the room is energized once more as glasses clink in a toast.
8: That was Heidi Fuller Love. Between the 1960s and the 1990s, there was a rise in Indian children being adopted by Western parents, as children's homes, police stations, and private shelters in India often transferred children to adoption agencies. The process could be murky, and not all children sent to live abroad were really abandoned or orphaned, or as destitute as their new parents were led to believe. Tanya Datta travelled with one adoptee, brought up in France by French parents, who's been trying to trace her birth mother in the Indian state of Maharashtra.
9: My friend Stephanie has always known she was born in a place called Amravati. It's one of the rare hard facts found in her adoption papers, that and the name of the Mumbai orphanage that looked after her before she was flown to France to be adopted, aged 16 months. The rest of her documents are marked by an absence of information, as well as bureaucratic terminology like absolutely abandoned, destitute, and parents unknown. Cruel labels that made it clear to her long ago just how much she'd lacked as a newborn. But Amravati, her birthplace, is known. It is named, and therefore it brims with possibilities. Now, almost 40 years later, as we speed along the newly constructed six-lane Mumbai-Nagpur expressway towards the city, I watch her take in the motorway signs listing its decreasing distance with an intensity that's hard to read. All the adoptees I've talked to have imagined their unknown biological parents. They've imagined the possible reasons they were abandoned. So much imagining in their yearning to understand why. What answers has Stephanie imagined it might provide, I wonder, this place where she was born? After 2 days on the road from Mumbai on the west coast, we finally arrive. Amravati, the ninth largest city in the vast state of Maharashtra, is close to the very centre of India. Stephanie studies the streets as if she is committing them to memory. At last we find the Missionaries of Charity home hidden away on a peaceful suburban lane and enter it warily. In its sister branch in Mumbai, Stephanie's former orphanage that we'd visited before our trip to Amravati, her search for her birth mother hadn't exactly been encouraged. Instead, she was urged not to disrupt her birth mother's life, a position that upset Stephanie greatly. But out here in the provinces, once the sensitivity of our visit is understood by Sister Rosine, who's in charge, we are immediately treated to tea and biscuits, served with lashings of sympathy by a small group of nuns. Although we uncover no new information about Stephanie's past, it's clear she is deeply affected by the nun's kindness. She listens hungrily as Sister Rosine, who began work at the orphanage from the mid-1980s onwards, unfortunately missing Stephanie by 1 year, describes those times when there were so many unwed teenage mothers, mostly students brought in by their worried families, that up to 4 babies could be admitted daily. And then, something unexpected happens. In that free flow of recollections, we inadvertently learn that contrary to what Stephanie's always thought, she was not actually born here, in this former orphanage, but in a local maternity hospital, where incredibly the same paediatric doctor might still be working. It's a lead we can't ignore. 1 hour later, and we have tracked down Dr. Hemanth Murke, a calm, composed man, who informs Stephanie that he would almost certainly have looked after her for the first few weeks of her life. It's an unforgettable encounter for everyone present. In front of my eyes, a cloud seems to lift intangibly from her as she breaks into a tearful smile of happiness at the man opposite. Stephanie's pilgrimage to a place called Amravati has proven more healing than she could ever have imagined. It's yielded real context to pour into all those painful gaps in her history, along with a precious image of being cared for as a baby, perhaps even held in this doctor's arms to counter the cruelty of those early labels. Above all, her city welcomed Stephanie home.
4: Tanya Datta on finding some closure in India. That's all for this edition of the programme. Thank you for listening. I'm Pascal Harter. The producer was Polly Hope. And we'll be back next weekend for more stories of the lives behind the global headlines. So do join us again then, here on the BBC World Service.
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0: Jamaican revivalism is a blend of African spirituality and Christianity, a folk religion of its own. The slave masters tried to eradicate it. Society branded it as taboo. But today the faith is alive and practiced by tens of thousands of people. Join me as we travel to their most sacred of sites to bear witness to the Wat Town pilgrimage. That's Heart and Soul with me, Nick Davis, after the latest BBC News.
1: BBC News with Danielle Yawovetska. The Israeli military says it's expanding ground operations against Iranian-backed Hezbollah militants in southern Lebanon beyond the Litani River in response to Hezbollah's drone and missile attacks into northern Israel. They've repeated their call for everyone south of the Zahrani River to leave a further 10 kilometres into Lebanese territory. US media are reporting that President Trump has made amendments to the latest draft of a deal to end the war with Iran. Official sources say Mr. Trump has hardened his terms and that the proposal has been sent to Tehran. The US military says it's carried out another deadly strike on a suspected drug trafficking boat in the Eastern Pacific, killing three men. Washington is expanding a campaign against what it calls narco-terrorist networks. Critics say the operations raise questions about evidence and international law. Colombians go to the polls today in a presidential election focused on tackling violence driven by rival armed groups competing over cocaine smuggling routes. The current left-wing leader Gustavo Petro cannot seek re-election, but the vote is being seen as a key test of his policies. Health officials in Sao Paulo state in Brazil say they're investigating a suspected Ebola case. If confirmed, it would be the first case outside Africa in this latest outbreak. The patient, recently returned from the Democratic Republic of Congo, is being kept in isolation. Japan's defence minister has rejected Chinese accusations that it's pursuing a new militarism, instead criticising Beijing for expanding its forces. Shinjiro Koizumi told a regional defence summit in Singapore that China should be a concern with what he called its huge arsenal of nuclear weapons and bombers. French police have detained several hundred people after violent clashes erupted when thousands of football fans poured onto the streets following the victory of Paris Saint-Germain against Arsenal in the Champions League final held in Budapest. BBC News.
2: Jamaica has given the world a lot of cultural gifts, be it reggae music, be it Rastafari. And I say with pride that revivalism is the only religion that came from the people of Jamaica. And that is something to be proud of.
0: Jamaican revivalism's a glorious mashup, a blend of rhythms and beliefs that's part Christianity, part ancestral spirituality.
2: Our bodies are used as instruments. You'll have the deep guttural sound, right? And then you have the stamping of the feet. Groaning in the spirit is one of that complex ways that we use to communicate with the spirit.
0: Their annual pilgrimage to Wat Town is a journey to revivalism's most sacred of sites.
2: Wat Town serves as that spiritual center that brings you back to the basics, that brings you back to the core.
0: That's Kurt Henry. He's a revivalist who believes that the spirits guide him through life.
2: There are spirits dwelling among us. The temporal and the spiritual worlds are one. My own spiritual journey started when I started having particular dreams and experiences. My mother would tell me stories of communicating with spiritual beings at a tender age, at about 6 or 7, thereabout. A revival leader looked at me and said to her that he's one of us.
0: Those childhood experiences, they set Kurt on his life mission to preserve the past and to secure the future of Jamaican revivalism.
2: I began to shed the stereotypes that I've always been hearing about revivalism, that it is uncivilized, you know, it is demonic worship, it's devil worship and so on. And at the end, I decided fully that I am going to be a revivalist. And here I am today.
0: I'm Nick Davis, and this is the documentary on BBC World Service. For Heart and Soul, we're in Jamaica to meet Kurt Henry and explore his unique religion with its roots buried deep in the island's ancestral history.
3: What marks you out as a revivalist?
2: When you ask the average revivalist, you know, how did you come into this religious practice, they will tell you that either my grandmother or my great-grandmother was a revivalist. I learned from my grand-aunt, right? I grew with her partially, so I was exposed to her everyday interactions with the spirit, you know, her wearing particular colors and uniforms, and the deep belief that she had in the use of clothing as a way of healing. So, for example, whenever she had a headache, she would wrap her head in the red turban, and then you'd hear her saying that the headache is gone and so on. Her communication with angels, so at certain time of the day, she would wear a particular uniform, or you could know when a particular angel is present in the house, you know, based on the color that she would wear at that particular time. So I grew up around that sort of levity, you know, where revivalism is concerned.
0: As a child, my own grandmother performed the revivalist rituals passed down to her through the generations.
2: I think one of the key tenets of this religious practice is ancestral lineage or connection to the movement. There's that sort of bloodline connection, right? That's one aspect. Like Rastafari, I consider revivalism to be a levity. It is a way of life. It is not simply just going to church, you know.
3: It's not the light switch.
2: It's not. It's not at all. It's what you live every day. So you may have revivalists having altars in their homes, that spiritual identity, that spiritual connectivity that you have within your daily life.
0: Today, Kurt Henry teaches university students about Jamaican cultural history.
2: I refer to myself as a scholar practitioner of revivalism. I am also the director of the African Caribbean Institute of Jamaica, Jamaica Memory Bank, that is responsible for documenting and researching African cultural heritage.
3: Which came first, your research or your faith?
2: My faith.
3: Okay.
2: In fact, I was never baptized in a revival church. I was baptized in a Seventh-day church. But upon leaving that church, I would always immediately go to a revival church for that sort of spiritual fulfillment that I was not getting in the Seventh-day Church. Later on in my life, I attended the University of the West Indies, and the opportunity came for me to pursue doctoral studies.
0: Kurt is almost the exact opposite of me. He's tall and slim and in his early 30s, and with his manicured beard and round glasses and dark jacket, he looks every inch the academic.
2: I knew that I wanted to pursue an era in revivalism, so my thesis looked specifically on clothing. The religious and the cultural significance of clothing, but not only clothing, but also how clothing is deployed on the body in ritual spaces and how meanings are generated from that. And my doctoral studies, it was also a journey of self-discovery.
0: That journey of self-discovery leads Kurt to what he believes was his destiny, to gain recognition for the cultural and global significance of revivalism from UNESCO.
2: I was a part of a team that was able to have revivalism being inscribed on UNESCO's intangible cultural heritage lists of humanity. There's also a sense of humility, you know, in knowing that I was strategically positioned by my ancestors to be able to do this sort of work in allowing the movement that has been marginalized for many years to finally get that sense of recognition and validity among the nation. I would say it was predetermined, because looking back at my life now, there are other paths that I would have taken. But as destiny would allow it, I was taken on the path that I'm supposed to be, you see? And that is where the humility comes. By submitting yourself to that will of a higher power, you see, that serves as a kind of guide.
0: Kurt's now dedicated to rebranding revivalism, not as something occultish from the past, but as a living, breathing faith from ancestral Africa, practiced by tens of thousands of Jamaicans today.
2: I lecture a course in African religious retentions, and I always begin my class by asking this: what do you think of revivalism? And much of what they say to me are stories that they have heard. Once I take them on a field trip to visit a revival church, the responses are very different. Sir, I didn't experience that in the movement, right?
3: How would it play out normally? Is there a structure?
2: There is an order for revival services, but the reliance, the direction of the service has to do with the spirit. You do have praying, reading of the scriptures, importantly chanting, or what we call drilling, right? Which is a communal way of communing with each other and also the spirit. You do have exhortations, testimony sessions, and so on. But the difference is that is a fundamental reliance on the spirit during our services, and the spirit, as see fit, can intervene at any point in time.
3: How does your faith, how does that liberty present itself in your everyday life?
2: You know, certain rituals, fasting and prayer and so on. Chanting is an everyday ritual. And it's a way of maintaining that sort of spiritual grounding as we continue on our journey.
0: Kurt's our guide to revivalism, to the Wat Town pilgrimage, and to the extraordinary ceremonies that happen high in the mountain parish of St. Anne on the first day of March every year.
3: Why Wat Town?
2: Many years ago, in the 1800s, there was a revival leader who would have gotten a vision from the spirit to use that site as the spiritual center for revivalists. There were testimonies of revivalists across the island getting similar visions to go to that specific site. And over time, Wat Town got, what I would say, prominence, you know, as one of the spiritual sites in Jamaica for revivalism. Revivalism is centered on community, is centered on the idea of healing and togetherness. The Jamaican revival emerged in the early 1860s, a few years after emancipation, and this was a period within which you had missionaries coming to the island to Christianize slaves. And of course, African Jamaicans at that time used that as an opportunity to not only incorporate Christian elements, but also use that as an opportunity to revisit their African cultural practices. Those practices that they were not allowed by law to practice on the plantations.
3: What was it which came from West Africa to inform this practice?
2: The Africans that came to Jamaica, there were several spiritual traditions and practices that came with them. So there wasn't a unified religious or spiritual tradition per se. What I can say is that the Africans that came here predominantly with the Yoruba traditions, the Yoruba practices. They believe in the ancestral realm, they believe in the divine being, the belief in the pantheon of spirits. they're all coming from a Yoruba tradition. The revivalism that you experience today is as a result of the formal influence of Christianity and the incorporation of the spiritualities from the indentured laborers that would have come after slavery. So we're looking at the East Indians, we're looking at the Chinese, and also the Africans that came from the Congo region.
0: But at that time, if slaves were caught practicing African spiritualism, they risked brutal punishment.
2: There were nocturnal gatherings happening right throughout slavery. Enslaved people found hills and valleys, generally marginal spaces, to continue transferring knowledges of their religion and so on. They, in that time, used the opportunity, in secret, of course, to, as best as they can, preserve these religious practices.
0: Kurt's faith was driven deep underground. Even after emancipation, the revival movement was feared as taboo. It's a miracle that anything's left today.
2: There is this sort of ignorance around revivalism.
3: Mm-hmm.
2: But there is also the factor of fear. I've seen a bill in 1931 that was proposed to the colonial government at the time, prohibiting the practice of revivalism on the grounds that it contributed to mental insanity. At that time in Jamaica's history, there was a rise in the numbers of persons being committed to the mental asylum. A significant amount of that were black people.
3: You just really touched on a nerve for a second, because my grandma was institutionalized at Bellevue.
2: But if I may say, though, that revivalism actually contributed to the reverse, because Jamaicans have been using spirituality to cope with the harsh realities of plantation systems that would have caused inherent trauma that we are still recovering from today. While our bodies were shackled, but our spirits were not. And it is a spirit that has kept Africans and African Jamaicans alive even to this very day.
3: It created such a problem for Africans and faith for the colonial powers.
2: This is a group of people that have gone through verbal abuse, physical abuse. They have gone through instances of mutilation. They have faced ridicule. They have been beaten. They have been raped. They have been torn from families. Spirit within revivalism gives us a sort of energy, you know, to push through difficult situations. And that is one of the main factors that has allowed the movement to survive until today.
0: You're listening to the documentary on the BBC World Service. I'm Nick Davis, and for Heart and Soul, we're on a journey to the sacred heart of Jamaican revivalism. Wat Town is a twisting couple of hours' drive from my home in Kingston. And on this day each year, this is where revivalists gather to climb a winding hill path.
2: It starts at the foot of the hill, where you see a sign with Psalm 24 on it. And what happens is that revivalists would line up in a single file and they would repeat that psalm. After repeating that psalm, they would then progress up the hill with a hymn.
0: A long line snakes up the winding narrow path to the sacred site at the top.
2: Bands start arriving at Wat Town from as early as 6 a.m. There are bands who come and sleep over the night before for Wat Town the following morning.
0: Each church group or band wears their own colours, and it's an incredible sight.
2: The colours are important because the colours represent the particular messengers or message that you have taken to Wat Town. So you wear the uniform as a sort of tribal mark, per se, or an identity of the community that you are a part of. The uniform serves as a form of spiritual protection. You know, The uniforms are usually consecrated before they are worn.
4: Joy to the world! The Lord is God!
0: Men and women wear brightly coloured turbans, tunics, trousers and dresses. It's a sea of yellows and reds, blues and greens, and the band nearest to me now, they're in purple.
2: This is burgundy that's being worn, right? Burgundy in revivalism is referred to as the Maroon Order, which, of course, those enslaved Africans that would have escaped slavery and formed free villages within the mountains, right? So they're what we refer to as nations in revivalism. And oftentimes these colors are worn to represent those nations. Some of the revivalists at Watton were wearing Madras, the Madras flag. That is from the East Indians who would have come to the island. And of course, during that era, the early 1840s, they incorporated the Madras. Because remember now that before colonialism, Indians were trading with Africans long before. So the Africans who came were already familiar with the Madras fabric. So it was easy for them to incorporate it within their everyday practices.
0: Each band stops before the final push to circle a small flagpole.
2: They will go in a circle, in an anti-clockwise motion, symbolizing that African philosophy around the continuity of life, symbolizing the belief in community. Within that circle, you have what we call the band's leader. That person within the center of the bands is the one that at that point communicating with the spirit. And what happens is that those on the periphery would then look at the one in the center and mimic the movement. So there is that call and response in bodily movements as well as sounds that are being made. And it is through that sort of musical chant that you then begin to, as we say, journey in the spiritual realm.
0: There are chalk symbols marked in the ground.
2: These markings are referred to as seals, which are a sort of point of departure to communicate with the other side, with the spirit world and so on. And within these seals, there are codes, there are messages. So once you begin to drill and to chant on these markings, they are then unlocked to reveal certain messages coming from the spirit world. And it's also a part of the coding system of revivalism. There's always been that perception that what the colonizers don't know, they can't destroy.
0: The air's filled with a joyous sound clash as the pilgrims drill to open themselves to receive the spirits.
2: And then there is a crescendo or a build-up. And there are times when they would rest, rest singing for a while and begin to chant. So you'll hear the guttural sounds, movement of the feet and so on. It is believed that emphasis is placed on the groaning. Because it is actually the groaning that will then take you through the spiritual realms. The groaning serves as a sort of guide or compass that allows you to move through the spirit world.
0: Inside the chapel is hot. The atmosphere is electric. You can almost feel it in the air.
2: There's an intensity as it relates to the spiritual connection that you feel, the energies that are coming out from the colors that are being worn, from the various spirits that are present or messengers that are present in the place.
0: Leaders are preaching from the front as a constant revolving congregation responds to their calls.
2: In the chapel, there's actually a service going on. And that service is punctuated by the receiving of bands. So whenever a band is done registering, they would then proceed in the church to let me say, the messengers or the spirits that reside in the church to also let those spirits be aware that they are present on the site. So there's a sort of spirit work happening in the church, and that sort of spiritual anticipation for the bands that are then being received in the church.
0: Calls and shouts go up as the spirits speak. Spontaneous dancing in circles breaks out as people chant and praise God.
2: Turning the anti-clockwise turning is symbolic in terms of removing whatever malevolent forces that may be around you or unwelcome spirits that may be traveling with you. So that anti-clockwise turning of the body is to get rid of that sort of negative aura or energy around you.
0: Because of the work done by Kurt and the team, it got UNESCO recognition. The significance of the Wat Town pilgrimage will never be forgotten.
2: There is a way in which African cultural practices are seen as mere entertainment. And it is okay to take it on stage. It is okay to sit, you know, and watch a performance. But once one gets too close to experiencing it, to acknowledging the philosophy and really the spirituality of it, then there is some sort of withdrawal where that is concerned. It's coming out of the era of colonization where Africans were taught to stay away from those practices. They were stripped of their identity. They were stripped of their language and cultural practices. Revivalism itself as

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1: So revivalism for me is not a Christian denomination. It has elements of Christianity. With great pride, I say that revivalism is a folk religion that came from the people of Jamaica.
2: You've been listening to Heart and Soul on the BBC World Service. 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The producer was Matt O'Donoghue, and the executive producer, Rajiv Gupta. Until next time, thanks for listening.
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0: Coming up on The Arts Hour with me, Nikki Beady, American author Tayari Jones, the international best-selling novelist of An American Marriage, talks to me about her latest and incredibly transportative novel, Kin.
1: Kin is really a novel about the family that we choose. I believe you can tell more about a person by who they choose to let into their hearts.
0: U.S. author and Oscar-winning screenwriter Charlie Kaufman discusses how poetry inspires and appears in most of his films. Singer Jill Scott talks about how her home, Philadelphia, has been a hotbed for hip-hop talents. And the French screen star Isabelle Huppert discusses playing the richest woman in the world. Also on the show, we hear from Lynn King, the all-important translator of this year's International Booker Prize-winning novel Taiwan Travelogue. And there's desert rock from the Malian band Tamekrest. All that and more coming up on The Arts Hour.
2: BBC News with Danielle Yawovietska. The Israeli military says it's expanding ground operations against Hezbollah militants in southern Lebanon beyond the Litani River, which lies about 30 kilometres north of the border. They've repeated their call for everyone south of the Zahrani River to leave a further 10 kilometres into Lebanese territory. The warning comes after Israel confirmed it had taken Beaufort Castle, a medieval crusader stronghold. Lina Sinjab is in Beirut.
3: The Israelis are advancing every day into Lebanon and taking more territories, expanding what they call a buffer zone, which now moved to be a combat zone. This castle, along with the city of Tyre as well, they are historical sites that have been under attack. There has been some damage to this castle. It's a 900-year-old crusader one. It's the highest location in the south, where it gives the Israelis like a point of overlooking the whole of south and monitoring any action.
2: The U.S. military says it's carried out another deadly strike on a suspected drug trafficking boat in the eastern Pacific, killing three men as part of an expanding campaign. The attack follows a series of similar strikes over recent weeks, targeting vessels along major smuggling routes between North and South America. People in Colombia go to the polls on Sunday to elect a new president. President Gustavo Petro can't seek re-election, but the vote is being seen as a key test of his policies. Here's the BBC's Luis Fajardo.
4: The candidate who's supported by the government, his left-wing presidential candidate, Iván Cepeda, he's a former human rights lawyer, and he has been supporting a continuation of the left-wing policies of the current government, while the hard right-wing candidate, Abelardo de las Priella, is a criminal defense lawyer who's known as a flamboyant presence in social media. He flaunts his wealth, he goes around in private jets, and he has said he's going to take a very strong security stance.

0: against left-wing rebels and other illegal armed groups in the country.
1: French police have detained several hundred people after violent clashes erupted when thousands of football fans poured onto the streets after Paris Saint-Germain beat Arsenal in the Champions League football final in Budapest. James Waterhouse reports from Paris.
2: From the moment Arsenal missed the penalty to hand PSG the Champions League trophy, fireworks started exploding throughout central Paris. However, after accusations of being caught off guard last year when two people died after the team also won, the police presence this time was muscular. 22,000 officers were deployed across France, with 8,000 in Paris. Several businesses were damaged, say police, as fans, mostly teenagers, poured into the capital streets. Tear gas was occasionally deployed, but the scenes were mostly of genuine celebration.
1: You're listening to The World News from the BBC. Japan's defence minister has rejected Chinese accusations that it's pursuing a new militarism, instead criticising Beijing for expanding its own forces. Speaking at a regional defence summit, Shinjiro Koizumi argued it was China that should be of concern, with what he said was its huge arsenal of nuclear weapons and bombers. His comments are some of the sharpest yet from Japan. Malaysia has criticised major world powers for their lack of support after its deal with Norway for a naval missile system collapsed. A dispute arose after Norway revoked export approvals for certain technologies. Malaysia's Defence Minister, Mohamed Khalid Nordin, criticised what he called double standards. Norway says it had not meant to target Malaysia, but was introducing tighter export control regulations. Scientists say they've discovered a new species of fungus growing in Britain, which they believe is having a positive impact on the environment. They say it attacks and destroys heath star moss, an aggressive invader that's been smothering hillsides and gardens, choking out native plants and wildlife. Researchers hope the new fungus will help restore damaged habitats across the UK. George Grief from the National Museum of Wales says the fungus is a rare and welcome fight back by nature against an invasive species.
3: I haven't heard of any other instances where that's happened, so it could genuinely be quite a rare phenomenon of kind of the British environment fighting back against this moss to try and restore balance. There's actually just one group of very closely related mosses that this fungus grows on, and so it's not a threat to other trees and other wildlife as far as we know.
1: A Kanye West concert in Italy has been cancelled because of concerns over public order and safety. West, now known as Ye, was due to perform at a festival in the city of Reggio Emilia in July. The city's prefect stopped the gig after the local Jewish community expressed concern over previous anti-Semitic remarks made by West. BBC World News.
4: Hello and welcome to the Arts Hour from the BBC World Service. I'm Nikki Beatty, bringing you a star-studded lineup of global guests and some cultural companionship with the very best arts and culture conversation from across the BBC and beyond. I'm thrilled to say that we have the mighty American author Tayari Jones in the studio with us today, international best-selling novelist of An American Marriage fame. We'll be talking about her latest and incredibly transportative novel, Kin, one of the most anticipated books of 2026. Also on the show, writer and director Charlie Kaufman discusses poetry. Singer Jill Scott remembers her chance meeting with fellow musical Philadelphians The Roots. French screen star Isabelle Huppert talks about playing the richest woman in the world. And we hear from Lynn King, the all-important translator of this year's International Booker Prize-winning novel, Taiwan Travelogue. Joining us for this joyous journey across the world of arts is this week's cultural critic, Guy Lodge. I'm going to ask you about Pan in a moment. First, though, welcome back to the Arts Hour, Tayari.
5: Thank you. It's so good to be here again.
4: And you've been travelling, I think, the US, Australia, Europe with your new book. Have you had time to consume any other culture that you maybe like to recommend to the world?
5: Well, since I've been on plane so much, I've been doing a lot of reading. And I finished a wonderful novel called How to Commit a Postcolonial Murder.
4: Is this Nina?
5: Yes, Nina McConaughey.
4: Yes.
5: It's a fabulous novel. It's a slim book. It's only about 150 pages. It's one of those novels that is about young people, but for adults. It's about two Indian American girls. Their mother's family comes to town from India, and A lot of things happen and someone gets killed. But it broke my heart in the very best way. It was so moving, and it was a love letter to Gen X, and it really complicates our understandings about belonging, immigration, citizenship. I think it's the perfect novel for this moment we're in, when people are policing borders in a way that completely lacks nuance. I was weeping on the plane.
4: Huge recommendation. Thank you for that.
6: I'm sold.
4: Yes, me too. Guy, you're just back from the Cannes Film Festival. It's probably the most important film festival in the world. In your role as chief film critic for Variety, did you see anything there that you want to recommend as your cultural pick this week?
6: I did. My absolute favourite thing I saw in Cannes this year was the new film by the Japanese filmmaker Ryosuke Hamaguchi, who people might remember made a film called Drive My Car a few years ago that won the Oscar. It's his first film and made outside his home country, so it's kind of a story of French-Japanese fusion, and it's set mostly in Paris.
4: In English or in Japanese?
6: In French and Japanese, okay. And a little bit of English, and the way the languages shift is very important to kind of the narrative and the characters. And it centers on a French care home director played by Virginie Efira, the French actress, who is trying a new kind of more humane technique of elder care. And she meets and befriends an experimental Japanese theater director played by the wonderful actress Tao Okamoto.
4: Right.
6: And they unexpectedly find a kind of professional bond in the way they do things. It's a really unusual, beautiful kind of film about friendship, about kind of cultural exchange and how we find each other across different kind of boundaries and challenges. And I was genuinely moved to tears by it, as was pretty much everyone else in the room. It's called All of a Sudden, or Soudain in French.
4: Soudain. Love that. Two wonderful recommendations. Thank you both so much. Also, apparently it was a quieter Cannes Film Festival this year. Did you feel that? Do you have any insights?
6: I think it was just people often talking in, you know, very dramatic terms like Hollywood snubs Cannes.
4: Yes,
6: Cannes
4: I saw
6: snubs
4: this.
6: Hollywood.
4: Yes.
6: And I think people were saying that this year because there was a reduced American presence in particular. Usually Cannes will, you know, host at least one big blockbuster premiere like a Top Gun Maverick, which is not what I go to Cannes for, but no. It does kind of help with the media coverage, a bit of kind of star sparkle at Cannes. But sometimes it's a matter of timing. You know, the right films aren't ready at the right time. Sometimes studios are cautious because they think maybe Cannes reviews won't be the best thing for a particular, you know, film that they have coming up this summer. So I think it was a bit of all those things. I'm sure America will be back in force next year.
4: Thank you for your balance on that. Thank you both. The American auteur Charlie Kaufman was at this year's Cannes Film Festival too, not premiering a film, but rather attempting to sell one which is due to go into production next year. Shouldn't have been hard, as he's the Academy Award-winning screenwriter behind highly original films, being John Malkovich, Eternal Sunshine of the Spotless Mind with Jim Carrey and Kate Winslet, Adaptation, Nicolas Cage and Meryl Streep, and as a director, he made Synecdoche, New York, the animated Anomalisa, and I'm Thinking of Ending Things. Well, recently he's been working on short films with the Canadian poet Ever HD, the most recent being How to Shoot a Ghost, which features Jessie Buckley, the Best Actress Oscar winner this year for Hamnet. Charlie Kaufman spoke to another poet, Len Penny, on BBC Scotland, and she asked him about the use of poetry in his films.
7: I don't think it's ever intentional, but it does show up a lot. Every movie, almost every movie that I've done has some sort of reference to poetry. Yeah, so it's a thing. I don't know how it happens. I don't know why it happens, but it seems to be something I'm drawn to.
8: And Charlie, do you ever write your own poetry?
7: I try. I don't think I'm very good.
8: I think all poets feel that way.
7: I wouldn't call myself a poet. I aspire to it, but I'm not. I mean, I think that's one of the things that I love about poetry is that it does something that I don't feel capable of doing. And I'm a bit envious of it as a skill or a talent or whatever it is.
8: I think there's parallels within poetry and perhaps short filmmaking, because there's a brevity of storytelling and a conciseness that exists within both forms. And I was wondering if you feel that way when you produce or you make or you write or you direct a short film in comparison to maybe a longer form content, if the brevity and the shortness and the tightness of the canvas helps or aids in any way in the telling of a story?
7: I definitely, with the two short films that I've done with Eva, was trying to sort of find some sort of parallel visually to what the poetry is in those films. So it was a goal for me to sort of figure out how I could do something that was a bit of a companion to the written word that's being recited. So yes, and I think the shortness of it allows or forces you to sort of be somewhat efficient, which I think poetry has to be. And also there's an opportunity there that you don't have in a more expensive project to be unconventional. Mm-hmm. Because there's not a great deal of money at stake, and no one's expecting to make any money on a short film.
4: Charlie Kaufman. Our cultural critic today is Guy Lodge. Guy, thoughts on Charlie's short films?
6: I mean, I love them. He's obviously, Charlie Kaufman has always been kind of in his own world, like back from, you know, the days of Being John Malkovich and Adaptation. But I feel in recent years he's gone in an even more kind of experimental mode, and I think the poetry collaboration makes a lot of sense for him.
4: Tayari, your work is often described as poetic, and you have such an ear for voice and turns of phrase. Have you ever written more formal poetry?
5: You know, I accept that there are some things that are beyond my sphere, and I appreciate poetry, and many of my favorite people are poets.
4: Yeah.
5: But for me, I don't do well in the short form. I admire people that can work on such a small canvas because the bar of accomplishment is the same. If you write a short story, you have to do the same amount of character development that you do in a novel, but you have only a fraction of the time to do it.
4: Yeah.
5: So my hat is off to short story writers, short filmmakers, poets. But for me, if it's fewer than 300 pages, I don't know what to do about it.
4: When are we going to see film adaptations of your novels on screen? Because they've been optioned, haven't they?
5: They have been optioned, but it's a long road from being optioned to being on the screen. You know, I wrote a screenplay along with Brandon Jacobs Jenkins, who's a playwright. We wrote a screenplay for An American Marriage, but it's like we've done our part. And now it's up to powers that are much larger than us. When you think about it, a book is a very low-risk enterprise for a publishing company. All they need is some paper, some glue, they need a cover. That's it. And then you have a book in the world. But a movie requires so many investors, so much money, that any little thing can derail it because of the risk factor. It's an entirely different world from publishing. And I have just decided that that is not what I do, and you have to be willing to let it go, because if you try to write a new book while you're consumed with writing a screenplay for your old book, it's like trying to find love and your ex still lives with you.
6: Yeah.
5: You got to put the ex out.
4: I just love that. Thank you both so much. You're listening to the BBC World Service, from a filmmaker inspired by poetry to a poet inspired by music, now on the Arts Hour. Jill Scott began her creative life as a spoken word artist before being encouraged to sing by hip-hop collective The Roots in the 1990s, when Philadelphia in the United States was a hotbed for creativity. Their shared city is an inspiration for her latest album, which has just dropped over a decade since her last. Called To Whom This May Concern, it showcases Jill's collaborative approach. On the track Northside, for example, there are words from fellow Philadelphian Tierra Whack, and the album is produced by the legendary DJ Premier, who's worked with Drake, Eminem, and Christina Aguilera. Unsurprisingly, it was this track that stood out for the BBC's Ramesh Ranganathan. When I stack my papers, when I deal with these men, none of them could ever be me.
9: J-I-L-L-S-C-O-T-T. In the it is really by any means necessary when it comes to telling a story. So if I have to do Gregorian chant in order to get the message across, and that's what I'm going to do. And I'm going to do it to the best of my ability.
10: Yeah.
9: I met DJ Premier on the street in Japan.
10: Right.
9: I was looking for fans. I turn around and there he is. This is DJ Premier.
10: Mm.
9: Like, beloved. And he's talking to me.
10: And he says, I've always wanted to do a album with you, Jelly. And I was like, what? Me? And we exchanged numbers. We talked. We clicked. It was easy. I spent some time in his studio. Times passed. He's still sending me tracks. And this is what it felt like. It felt like the Wiz meets the hood. And the flowers are singing in the background. And it's joyful, but it's classic hip hop as well.
11: Yeah.
10: And I wanted to let people know that no matter where you come from, you can, you absolutely can do everything that you dream about.
11: Mm.
10: So I found that my favorite MC out of North Philadelphia, and we bonded together. She was wide open to it. She's a very silly individual, really a whole fool,
11: really?
10: And hilarious every day. So we had a good time together, and we created Northside, N-O-R-F side.
12: Won't take no different amounts. Okay, I think I finally figured it out. I am the greatest, always in the latest, like Lauren, so pardon my arson.
11: Now, obviously, you're talking about Philly, Northside of Philly.
10: Mm.
11: Philadelphia, it punches above its weight class in terms of creativity and the artists it's put out there, right? It's pretty amazing.
10: Yeah.
11: I know that you're a long-time collaborator with The Roots, who are like one of my favorites of all time. I've got them tattooed on my arm.
10: Stop it.
11: I have. I love them so much. Do you mind talking a little bit about how you ended up being a collaborator with them?
10: I had a boyfriend. He introduced me to The Roots music.
11: Right.
10: I didn't know that the guys on South Street that was out there, you know, playing on the corner sounded really good with an upright bass sometimes and the drums. And then that guy was rapping. I would walk by and be like, they are good. And that was it. I didn't know they had a record. And the record that I heard was Do You Want More? That changed everything. I fell in love. This is fantastic. So jazz driven and so many thoughts. It was exciting. Then one day I'm at a poetry reading and the guy from the street, he comes over to me and he says, he's the one with the hair that plays the drums. He says, do you write hooks? I said, yes. And that was a lie. But I wanted to go wherever he was going.
11: Right, right, right.
10: Because those are the guys from the people on the street. So I say, yes. I go in to the studio. Scott Storch is there. He comes with da da da da da da da da da da da da da da. I heard it. I said, that's nice. And I wrote something. I recorded it. And then we went out to dinner. I didn't know that they were going to love it. So they love it. They've created a whole song around it that went on to win a Grammy, which meant that's my entryway. I am now

0: the wonderful Jill Scott. With me on today's Arts Hour are film critic Guy Lodge and author and professor Tayari Jones. Tayari, just as Jill did for Philly, as an unofficial ambassador for Atlanta and Atlians.
1: That is pronounced Atlians.
0: Thank you.
1: Like Atlanta alien. Atlian.
0: Gotcha. And Atlians, to quote Outkast. Who and what would you point us towards in terms of music or other works of art from your home city?
1: You know, I think I'm going to have to, of course, come back to Outkast, because when Outkast famously at the Source Awards said the South has something to say, It captured kind of a sense of cultural pride in Atlanta. And it was such an important moment because this was a conversation between Black people. Because, you know, with the Great Migration, there was this sense that the North was a place of sophistication and the South was a place of kind of rural backwater, backwards. Mm. And so when Andre said the South has something to say, it claimed Atlanta and the whole South, but specifically Atlanta, as a place for artists.
0: Yeah.
1: So I have to start by shouting out Outkast. But also we have a lot of incredible visual art. We have Fahamu Pekku. And we have the late Radcliffe Bailey, who I think did a wonderful job of establishing kind of an ancestral connection between, you know, modern day, modern people, and maybe just two or three generations back in a way that was very literal and yet also elevating.
0: Lovely. Thank you so much. Guy, you're a big Jill Scott fan. Thoughts on the new album?
2: I think it's great. I think it's the album that feels most herself that I think she's recorded in a while and really free. I've loved her right from, you know, her debut in the early 2000s. I think I was in college at the time.
0: Yeah.
2: Who is Jill Scott?
0: Yeah, I love
2: Sounds
0: that album.
2: Volume 1. And I loved the way she kind of fused, you know, old school soul with hip hop and her own spoken word background. I think she sort of stood out from, you know, there was that wave of new soul singers, they were called at the time, like, you know, Erykah Badu and Macy Gray and India Ari. And I loved them all, but I thought Jill Scott, I think her poetic background gave her something different lyrically from the others. And I think the lyricism on this album is fantastic. I love the diversity of the music. There's a bit of Afrobeat in there on some tracks as well.
0: And it's been very summery here, so it's a perfect summer album too. Thank you both so much. You're listening to The Arts Hour from the BBC World Service. Isabelle Huppert is probably the very definition of a French movie star. She's had a record 23 films in competition at the Cannes Film Festival. In fact, it was there that her latest film, The Richest Woman in the World, premiered last year. It's based on the true story of Marianne Ferrer, the billionaire heiress to the L'Oreal Cosmetics Company. When she meets an unpolished but charismatic younger man, an ambiguous relationship emerges, which brings into question the enormous fortune that she's sitting on. When Isabelle Huppert spoke to Jason DeRosso on ABC Radio National's The Screen Show, he observed that she seems to be drawn to playing complicated, sometimes incomprehensible characters like Marianne. Here's what she said.
3: Well, I tried to make her as comprehensible as possible and tried to make the viewer understanding why she was attracted to this man and why he was attracted to her. Because, I mean, there was a reciprocity in that relationship. And obviously, she was very smart and she wanted some a good life and some good moments. I mean, she's not sure like a victim, and it's not like she was unhappy. She's the richest woman in the world, and she's certainly, in a way, she's happy, but it's a door open to a new dimension of life for her.
4: Yeah, I was wondering about what she found in him, because, of course, this is a character who's very coarse, vulgar, but he's a lot of fun.
3: Certainly, yes, there is some kind of vulgarity, and she likes that. She's excited by this, because she has a great sense of humor, and that's all. But then the situation, it starts more like a comedy and then gradually goes more into like a Shakespearean tragedy when family interests and economical reasons are being involved. So it makes the situation much more tricky and edgy.
4: Finally, this does have a comedic element to it. I get the feeling you enjoy comedy. I mean, you've done so many heavy, very dark films, but I get the feeling you have a sense of humor. There's something comic in so many of your films, I think.
3: Yeah, I think there is something comic in all the films in a way. I mean, behind comedy, you always have drama, and behind drama, you always have comedy. And it's really something I never really cared doing comedies or doing dramas for me. It's always, even in The Piano Teacher, for example, you do have many moments of humor. So you can always put this in all films, drama in comedy and comedy in dramas.
0: Isabelle Huppert talking about the richest woman in the world. Guy, you've seen the film. What are your thoughts? And tell us about her performance.
2: I think, I mean, it's really the film is a showcase for her performance. I think the film itself is, you know, a reasonably kind of compelling kind of corporate thriller, almost quite televisual in a lot of ways. And she elevates it to the level of cinema. Everything Isabelle Huppert does, I always find compelling. She's so unpredictable as an actress. She has this reputation often for playing chilly, quite sort of formal characters, but I think that's actually a mischaracterization of her, because there's always a real kind of wit and sexuality to what she does.
0: And didn't she give an award to Barbara Streisand in Cannes?
2: She did at the closing ceremony. I mean, every year Cannes gives out a couple of so-called honorary Palme d'Or to various film legends, and Barbara Streisand was the choice this year. And sadly, she could not attend the ceremony in person. I believe she had a foot injury.
0: Oh.
2: She gave a thank you speech via video. But Isabelle Huppert gave a really long and impassioned speech about Streisand's career. And clearly, you know, Isabelle Huppert is a massive Barbara Streisand fan. And so you learn something new every day.
0: Can you remember what she was wearing? Because, of course, I will look at that before I look at anything else.
2: I do actually recall she was wearing a kind of sequined black gown with a white collar trim.
0: So, yeah. Sounds classy.
2: As always with Huppert.
0: Was there anything truly abysmal on red carpets that you spotted? Or wouldn't you say?
2: I had queries about the giant duvet that Demi Moore was wearing at the closing ceremony. She had a lovely green gown, and then it was sort of accessorized with this blue kind of, I guess you'd call it an opera coat, but it was so puffy, it really did look like a duvet that she wrapped around her because it was cold, and it really wasn't. But what do I know?
0: You've created a nice visual for us. Thank you both. That's it for part one of the show, but don't go away. Coming up, I'll be talking to Tayari Jones about her affecting new novel, Kin. The Arts Hour's back after this.
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0: Still to come on the Arts Hour with me, Nikki Badey, my conversation with the Atlantan author, Tayari Jones, about her hotly anticipated new novel, Kin. We hear from the translator of this year's International Booker Prize, Lynn King. And there's music from Marlian Van Tamekrust. All that and more still to come on the Arts Hour.
1: BBC News with Charles Carroll. The Israeli military says it's expanding ground operations against Iranian-backed Hezbollah militants in southern Lebanon beyond the Litani River in response to Hezbollah's drone and missile attacks into northern Israel. They've repeated their call for everyone south of the Zahrani River to leave, a further 10 kilometres into Lebanese territory. US media are reporting that President Trump has made amendments to the latest draft of a deal to end the war with Iran. Official sources say Mr. Trump has hardened his terms and that the proposal has been sent to Tehran. The US military says that it's carried out another deadly strike on a suspected drug trafficking boat in the Eastern Pacific, killing three men. Washington is expanding a campaign against what it calls narco-terrorist networks. Colombians go to the polls today in a presidential election focused on tackling violence driven by rival armed groups competing over cocaine smuggling routes. The current left-wing leader, Gustavo Petro, cannot seek re-election, but the vote is being seen as a key test of his policies. Health officials in Sao Paulo State in Brazil say they're investigating a suspected Ebola case. The patient, recently returned from the Democratic Republic of Congo, is being kept in isolation. If confirmed, it would be the first case outside Africa in the latest outbreak. Japan's defense minister has rejected Chinese accusations that it's pursuing a new militarism. Shinjiro Koizumi told a regional defense summit in Singapore that it was China that should be of concern with what he called Beijing's huge arsenal of nuclear weapons and bombers. And organisers say that Donald Trump is to headline events commemorating the United States' 250th anniversary next month after several performers scheduled to appear in the celebration withdrew. The Great American State Fair is to take place in Washington over 16 days. BBC News.
0: Welcome back to the Arts Hour from the BBC World Service with me, Nikki Badey. And if you've only just joined us, here's what you missed in the first half of the show. Director and screenwriter Charlie Kaufman on how he draws on poetry for his films. Singer-songwriter Jill Scott recalled her collaboration with hip-hop legends The Roots. And French actor Isabelle Huppert on playing the richest woman in the world. Coming up, we'll hear from the translator of this year's International Booker Prize, Lynn King. There's Desert Blues from Marlian Van Tamekrust. And still with me in the Arts Hour studio is our cultural critic Guy Lodge and writer Tayari Jones, who we turn the Arts Hour spotlight on to now. A bit of background for you. Tayari is one of the most important and beloved contemporary voices in American fiction. She's celebrated for writing with emotional insight about race, class, love, the fragile architecture of family life in the American South. Her best-selling and award-winning novel, An American Marriage, was chosen by Oprah Winfrey for her prestigious book club and was championed by former US President Barack Obama. Her latest novel, Kin, is an expansive, emotionally layered story of two motherless girls, Venice or Nisi and Annie, who are on lifelong journeys from cradle friends to adulthood to find the families that they yearn for. It's a story about friendship and sisterhood, found family, and the complexities of being a woman in the American South during the Jim Crow era. Tayari, tell me a little bit about the title of the book and what you feel about found family.
2: Kin is really a novel about the family that we choose. And it's so important because when you think about our found family, these are people to whom we are constantly renewing our vows of connection. So I believe you can tell more about a person by who they choose to let into their hearts. And so it's a story of best friends, two girls who've known each other since they were infants. And even though their lives go in really different directions, the fact that they each are part of the other's origin is why they are inseparable. And these relationships, I think, are underexplored because there's this, I feel like there's this ongoing myth that women cannot get along. And this is a love story. Friendships are the other love stories in our lives.
0: Do you have a cradle friend?
2: You know what? I do not, actually. But I do have people I've been friends with since I was, say, 6 years old.
0: Yeah.
2: But Annie and Niecy have been friends since they were pre-verbal. And I think that trumps what the friends you make when you're older. But I do remember the first time I made a friend that my mother did not choose for me.
0: Oh.
2: I was a little girl, and a new girl came to class, and the teacher said to her, "You should sit next to Tiari. She's gregarious." I didn't know what that word meant, but I was proud of it. And I knew that it was my job to kind of usher this new girl into, you know, into the school. And I remember that as a moment of my growing up because I had chosen to be there for this person.
0: Is she still in your life, this little
2: girl? Oh, absolutely.
0: Oh, wonderful.
2: We went to college together. We've been together forever.
0: That's amazing. Kin is steeped in the atmosphere of the American South. What are the emotional tools that you use to write the South as a lived emotional reality rather than just a setting?
2: Well, you know, one, I live in Atlanta. I was born there. And so the physical landscape was familiar to me because many of the things I write about, even though they took place in the 50s, were still around when I was growing up in the 70s. The harder thing was capturing the emotional landscape of being a woman, a black woman in the 1950s. You know, because even though there is the specter of Jim Crow everywhere, you can't let our modern day shock at discrimination keep us from capturing the real human connections between people. People still fell in love. People still had ambition. You know, people still struggled with sexuality, all of these things, despite Jim Crow.
0: The novel begins in sort of 1941, Honeysuckle, Louisiana. That's the town. What did you do to research that era, that particular place in your mind?
2: Well, there's some kind of practical things like going to the archives and looking up catalogs just to see what people would buy, what people would desire. And I discovered that you could order an entire house from a catalog.
0: What?
3: Really?
2: They would deliver all the pieces to your house and you could, you know.
0: You build your house.
2: Like IKEA, but the whole house.
3: Wow.
2: But also I was struck by, this is a strange detail, but I was struck by the tyranny of undergarments. It felt like a metaphor for the way women's lives. Yes. All of this constriction, this kind of enforced uniformity of body. I believe that the long line girdle is a chastity belt. So I used that to kind of think outward.
0: Yeah.
2: And then this, I talked to the older people in my life who are notoriously tight-lipped about their own experience, but I have found they're more than happy to tell you other people's business. So I leaned on that. And then finally, this is so not like me. I am not one of those writers who say, oh, I'm just a vessel. You know, the story came to me. But Nikki, I was a vessel. The story came to me.
0: And what did you find out or know about gay love stories at that time in Louisiana? We're talking about women with women.
2: What it occurred to me is this. Statistically speaking, if you're going to have a story set where a whole town are characters, someone is going to be gay. Mm. And so that was the biggest hurdle because I feel that we act like gay people were invented in the 1980s. Mm. And so then I thought, okay, were they to be two women in love, how would they live? And so I chose to make the local school teacher and the midwife, two people who provide something indispensable to the culture. You need a midwife. The midwife says, you know, when a woman is in labor, all she cares about is whether I can help her, not how I live my life. So in that way, it's a portrait of people being integrated into the community. But there's also a bittersweetness because they feel like they have to earn their keep. And you shouldn't have to earn your place in your community.
0: I wanted to ask you about the word trifling. Annie's mother is described as trifling. So they look it up in Webster's dictionary and they find a dessert comparison like trifle. Tell me about that word trifling.
2: The word trifling is one of the words that linguists use to argue that African American vernacular speech is in fact a language rather than a dialect, because a word that is untranslatable is one of the boxes you have to tick to say this is in fact a language. And trifling is, it's a word that means a lot of things. It can mean just someone who is kind of lazy and cuts corners. For example, a person who puts lotion only on the parts of their body that will show, that is trifling behavior.
0: Now, we need to explain that lotion on a dark skin makes it glossy and gorgeous. Without it, it would look ashy.
2: Ashy, yes. Yeah. And so some people, trifling people, they'll just put some on the ankle, you know, on the hands. But, you know, a responsible person lotions her entire body. And another trifling thing is, like, Clyde, he's trifling. He's the kind of person to put on cologne when he should take a bath. Mm. All of these things, that's trifling. But yeah, also, it's larger things, like Annie's mother is trifling because she has abandoned her child.
0: Yeah.
2: And there's no coming back from that. And so the meaning, the way that you use the word trifling, it's a lot in terms of tone. It's almost like those, you know, those tonal languages, those click languages.
0: Yes.
2: And the way that you can wield that word, and it wounds Annie every time that people say of her mother, just trifling.
0: Your books feel very lived in, not just emotionally, but socially. So there are textures of class, family expectation, Black Southern culture, ambition, respectability is a big thing. How much of that comes from observational memory, and how much is invention?
2: Well, you know, I did grow up in the Black respectable South, and I write about this middle class experience, but I find so many people talk about it with a certain contempt. Like, Niecy aspires to be a housewife. Her mother-in-law is training her to be a housewife, and I understand that. I don't think that's necessarily just respectability for the sake of appearances.
0: Mm.
2: I mean, these women have historically worked as maids cleaning other people's houses. So to spend the day cleaning your own house is a kind of dignity. And so I wanted to tease out these kinds of, these contradictions and compromises, because of course the question is this: you don't want to be a maid in someone else's house caring for someone else's children, but are you trading it for being a maid in your own home? And this is the complicated intersectional feminist question about this idea of being a wife.
0: Hattie Lee, who is Annie's birth mother, used peppermint oil to make sure that Annie didn't breastfeed. Where did that come from?
2: I feel like I just know that. I don't know.
0: But I didn't know that. Is that what you do to reject your child from your bosom?
2: I haven't rejected any children from my bosom. But I have known that you can, that peppermint oil will repel the child. And also, if you put collard greens on the breast, it'll dry up the milk.
0: Will you describe what collard greens are?
2: Collard greens are, they're a southern staple of a southern diet.
0: Yeah, I think it's a very specific leafy green vegetable.
2: It's a leafy green. It's firm. So
0: yes,
2: it's not like spinach.
0: But it'll dry up your milk, ladies, if you need it to.
2: FYI.
3: I think in the UK, spring greens are the closest equivalent, but they're not quite the same.
0: Yes.
3: They're not quite as dark or as flavorful, I don't think.
0: You're right.
3: But,
0: you're right. Yeah. That's the equivalent. When Annie heads off to Memphis with Clyde and Bobo, we are talking about the older Annie now, by the way. There are mentions of the Green Book. For people who don't know, what was that?
2: The Green Book is a document, and you can still look at them in archives, that told Black travelers where it was safe to stay, you know, during segregation. But the thing that people don't think about with the Green Book, the only thing the Green Book tells you is whether or not it is safe. There are no Yelp reviews. There are no stars. It's only that it's safe. And I read that the Black baseball players, they had their, you know, a segregated league. And so when they would travel for their games, they had to use the Green Book to find out where the team could sleep. And they would very often end up staying in brothels, which didn't bother them.
0: Right.
2: But it was, you know, you can imagine at a brothel, they're not really policing the boundaries in the same way.
0: Yes, understood. Annie, at the age of 10, says, "Ain't no God." How did you get into the minds of these two young girls and the attitude of young Annie? Where did she come from?
2: Well, one thing, people often ask me, how is it that I write you know, the points of view of children so well. And I say, you know, I was a child myself for many years.
0: I know, but I don't remember what I was like. Because I was trying to think, when I was Annie's age, would I have said something like that? I couldn't access that.
2: Well, I just remember when I was a child, I had a lot of questions. That's what I remember. Two things I remember about childhood, having a lot of questions and feeling kind of frustrated at the lack of power. Like when I was little, I was very frustrated that I could not drive. It just seemed so unfair.
0: You too, Guy?
3: Yeah.
2: Yeah, you can't go anywhere.
0: Oh, but you can remember all those things from being that sort of age.
2: I mean, the key to thinking about children's lives, it reminds me of a quote from Margaret Atwood who said, "Little children do not find one another to be cute. To each other, they are life-sized."
3: Yeah.
2: So
3: yeah.
2: You just have to remember them life-sized. What does it feel like to be this person who's smaller than other people? Children have their own secret culture. They have their own language. They have their own clothes. They have their own cuisine. And they live their whole lives in a Russian novel. And by this, I mean they live their whole lives in opposition to the regime of adults.
0: One of the things that you do so beautifully is, and I'll give you an example. So Venice goes to Spelman College in Atlanta, your alma mater. And I love the way that for readers who wouldn't know the importance of Spelman and its history, you gave us everything we needed to know by writing a little badinage between the characters. And in hearing what each of them had to say and their opinions, we get the larger picture. So you don't insult the intelligence of people who do know about Spelman. How did you arrive at, for example, that scene and that way of informing us?
2: You know, I feel like this back and forth about, you know, whether or not you can trust the fact that Spelman, a college for black women, was founded by two white women. That's an argument people are still having. I didn't have to reach deep for that, even though it's taking place, you know, 60 years ago, 70 years ago. It's an argument that's still taking place in the rituals of wearing the white dress, the uninterrupted white dress, black shoes.
0: Do you know about the uninterrupted white dress, Guy?
3: No.
0: Okay, let's talk. Will you explain that?
2: Very many black women's organizations, one of the requirements is for sacred days, you have to wear uninterrupted white. An uninterrupted white dress is all white, no zippers, no buttons, everything has to be white. And you know, people fought back about it, and especially now the white dress is associated with purity and all kinds of unprogressive thoughts. But when these customs originated in the 1800s, it was actually egalitarian because the white dress was something that everyone had. Mm. And no cotton dress, you could bleach it and make it white again. Mm. And it's something you wore on special occasions. And so, I mean, that has endured. And you will see even today at Spelman College last month, imagine 1,000 black women, the oldest 104 years old, to the young girls just graduating, all in our uninterrupted white.
0: Niecy ends up in Atlanta and Annie in Memphis. What did those cities represent differently at that time?
2: Well, I will tell you what they represent to me at this time. We are bookends of civil rights. Martin Luther King was born in Atlanta. He was murdered in Memphis. So we are forever bound to Memphis. But Atlanta is considered like the more sophisticated. You know, Memphis has the music scene, the nightclubs, the bars. They're a little edgier than we are in Atlanta. Atlanta is known as the headquarters of the black bourgeoisie. And so when the two girls physically go on this journey to these two different destinations, there are two different lives that they live. But I don't believe that it's a never shall the twain meet. You can make connections with your friends if you want to.
0: And what sort of conversations with readers as you're on this global book tour have surprised you the most for the novel, Kim?
2: I have been surprised at how many women feel a hunger for their mothers. Even if it, not only people like Annie and Niecy whose mothers have died, but people who just felt, as Niecy says, I was tended to but never mothered.
0: Yes.
2: And this is a wound that people have, and I feel they come together reading this book. I mean, we've had like hugging sessions at the book signings. People have made friends in the line. It has become, the readers of this book have become their own sort of kin.
0: Tayari Jones, thank you. You're staying with us for the rest of the show. And Kin is out now. And it is also available as a sublimely read audiobook. You're listening to The Arts Hour from the BBC World Service. I'm Nikki Beatty. The International Booker Prize for Fiction was set up to reward a novel originally written in a language other than English, with the £50,000 award money being split equally between the writer and their translator. That's about $67,000. The winner this year was the novel Taiwan Travelogue, the first book translated from Mandarin Chinese to win the International Booker Prize. The novel, which takes the form of a fictional translation of a rediscovered Japanese travel memoir, explores history, power, class, colonialism and love through the lens of two women on a culinary tour across Japan-controlled Taiwan in the 1930s. The novel was written by Yang Shuangxi and translated by Lin King. Lin King told the BBC's Kirsty Walk how they came to work together.
4: It was sort of serendipitous in that I'm from Taiwan. I grew up there. I was already in the U.S. and working on a degree, a master's degree toward literary translation when I was introduced to Shuangzi. And, you know, luckily for me, she had just this new book out that didn't have a translator yet. So that's how I ended up working on the project.
5: But it was the first full-length novel you've ever translated. Was that daunting?
4: It was. I mean, I was also responsible for pitching the manuscript. We didn't have an agent for it. And so I was just really terrified that I wouldn't be able to hold up my end of the bargain and have the book published in English.
5: Not only that, the book is disguised as a translation of a rediscovered text by a Japanese writer. Indeed, when it was first published, some people actually believed that's what it was. So there's so many layers in the telling of this tale. Did that present challenges and opportunities to you as a translator?
4: Yeah, absolutely. Both, like you just said, the challenges, of course, being that then you, in translating a historical novel, you need a research the history, as well as hold up sort of the literary side of the bargain. You know, you want to make sure that it doesn't read like a history textbook. But the conceit of having this rediscovered text and having Shuangzi as a presence within the book in the original text, providing context for a contemporary reader, did open up this opportunity for any translator working on this book to then add their own voice to it, to not have to sort of erase their own presence.
5: As a young Taiwanese woman, how much of this history did you already know? And was there anything you discovered through translating the work?
4: Yeah, I think I, on my mother's side of the family, my grandparents were educated in Japan. My grandmother spent the first 7 years of her life in Japan, and it was a big shift for them to have to learn Mandarin Chinese sort of as children to adjust to this new system. So they had told me some personal experiences, but in terms of formally studying the history, that wasn't available for my generation. Taiwan was still, it was already a democracy when I was growing up, but, you know, in terms of writing its own history, is very much still a work in progress. It still is a work in progress. So I certainly learned a lot from working on the book and from Shuangzi's research.
0: Lin King, translator of Taiwan Travelogue, this year's International Booker Prize winner. Still with me in the Arts Hour studio is the writer Tayari Jones and our critic this week, Guy Lodge. Tayari, your books have been translated into nearly 20 languages or maybe more. How does it feel to have your work filtered through another person's perspective?
2: You know, it's really just an exercise in trust because the translators will call the author and ask to explain certain words like trifling. But since I don't speak the language into which is being translated, I have to trust that person. And I love that the Booker Prize shares the money equally between the translator and the original author, because I think they do the same amount of work.
0: Yes.
2: Because if the novel is poetic in English, it must also be poetic in Russian or whatever other mm-hmm. language. And the person has to find the equivalent phrase. So it's not just something you could throw into ChatGPT and get a literal translation. It must also be an emotional translation. And it becomes a strange relationship because it's really about trusting the other person's artistry.
0: Guy, the International Booker Prize is one of the few in the arts world which gives translators prominence. How and why, as film is your area of expertise, why is translation in film so important?
3: Well, it's what allows us to watch, you know, any kind of subtitled film that's not in the language we speak, which is, you know, most world cinema out there. And I've always taken a real kind of interest in translation as a form. I studied French at university. I remember our lecturer always saying to us, don't worry about translating the words, translate the meaning. And you notice sometimes if you're reading subtitles, watching a film, a turn of phrase will strike you as strange and you think, oh, that's maybe just been very literally translated. But you aren't always aware of what nuances are being kind of missed in the dialogue or sometimes in the performance. So it's a real art, especially in film, because you have to compress the meaning. You're having to get those sort of two lines of dialogue on screen, you know, in a few seconds. And I think that's a really difficult art. So, yeah, shout out to the translators who have to juggle all of those jobs at once.
0: Thank you both. Finally, on today's Arts Hour, music from Northwest Africa. Tamikrest are a Malian rock band from a town on the border between Mali and Algeria, and their music is described as Saharan rock or desert blues. Their driving force is Usman Agmosa, who spoke to the BBC's Keris Matthews about how he writes their songs. And here he is with fellow bandmate Cedric Morel, acting as translator.
6: So generally, Usman takes his car, drive to the desert, to a place where he will be totally alone with his guitar. And it's here that the inspiration comes.
7: And he talks about the trouble of the Tamashek.
6: Yes, and this song is speaking about the troubles lived by the Tamashek since years and years now.
7: And was it always traditional to write the history of people and the history through music and song and to share in this way?
8: C'est traditionnel. Non, en fait, je crois c'est un devoir avant tout. C'est quelque chose qui nous.
6: So it's not a tradition, but it has to be a voice of the people who can speak
7: and spread awareness to the world.
6: And it's important for him that the world know what happened to his people.
7: Well, let's hear, I think, is this Ada Oyanted? What's the title mean?
6: It's the area of Adar. And Adar is the area where Usman and Cher are coming from, in North Mali. Yeah.

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0: From PRX, this is Living on Earth. I'm Steve Kerwin.
1: And I'm Jenny Doring. The UN affirms a high court decision on countries' climate obligations.
2: The really important thing is that the court tied human rights and the climate issue so closely together and really reemphasized that the right to a healthy, livable environment is the most fundamental human right of all.
0: Also, writer Terry Tempest Williams on finding the holy ordinary in the desert.
3: For 3 hours, we walked that path of water and talk to each other and learn from each other. We had a hydrologist amongst us. We had a geologist amongst us. And these are the kinds of things that I think bring us together and remind us what we share rather than what tears us apart.
0: That and more this week on Living on Earth. Stick around.
4: Live from NPR News in Washington, I'm Windsor Johnston. President Trump has yet to announce whether he'll approve a proposed peace agreement with Iran. Speaking on Fox News, Trump suggested a decision could come soon.
5: We're close to a very good deal, and if we can make it good, otherwise we just start up with the Department of War, as we call it. And it's been very successful. You saw Venezuela. It was a one-day win, and this is really a win already. We've defeated their military. Essentially defeated their military. I would rather get a deal because we can open the strait immediately upon signing.
4: Negotiators are working to resolve a number of key issues, including sanctions and Iran's nuclear program. Defense Secretary Pete Hegseth says the talks have been productive, but neither side has indicated when a final agreement might be reached. Meanwhile, tensions in the Persian Gulf remain high. The U.S. military says it fired a missile this weekend to disable a commercial ship that was headed toward an Iranian port. The incident occurred near the Strait of Hormuz, where shipping traffic has been a major focus of the dispute. Israel and the Lebanese group Hezbollah are once again trading cross-border fire. NPR's Greg Myrie reports the attacks are continuing despite a declared ceasefire.
6: The Israeli military says it shot down rockets fired from Lebanon and directed at several towns in northern Israel. Israel is waging a large air and ground offensive across the border in southern Lebanon and is telling Israeli residents to expect increased attacks from Hezbollah. According to the Associated Press, Israel carried out another round of airstrikes near the Lebanese town of Nabatea. Israel recently ordered residents to evacuate from more than a dozen villages in that part of southern Lebanon. Israeli and Lebanese officials met Friday at the Pentagon in Washington, but there's no sign that the ceasefire is likely to take hold. Greg Myrie, NPR News, Tel Aviv.
4: Primary elections in the U.S. continue this week. Voters are heading to the polls in a number of states on Tuesday, including California, Montana, and New Jersey. NPR Stephen Fowler reports on key races to watch in Iowa.
7: Iowa is no stranger to political attention in presidential elections, but a slate of surprisingly competitive midterm contests highlights the state's importance for both parties' futures. In Tuesday's primary, all eyes will be on the Democratic race for U.S. Senate, where state lawmakers Josh Turek and Zach Wall seek the nomination to run against Congresswoman Ashley Hinson. On the Republican

0: Inside, there's a crowded field in the governor's primary. But Friday evening, President Trump endorsed Congressman Randy Feenstra in an effort to push him over the top. For November, the Senate, governor, and 3 of 4 House races are all likely to be competitive. Stephen Fowler, NPR News.
1: This is NPR. The National Transportation Safety Board is investigating a deadly bus crash in Virginia. Authorities say the bus plowed into several vehicles that were slowing for a work zone early Friday morning, killing 5 people and injuring dozens more. NPR's Maria Andrusovich reports investigators are examining a range of possible factors, including driver fatigue, medication use, training, and equipment.
2: A family of 4 from Massachusetts and a 25-year-old woman in an SUV were killed in the chain reaction crash on Interstate 95. NTSB board member Tom Chapman says preliminary findings suggest the driver of the bus did not respond to a lineup of stopped traffic near a work site.
3: It seems fairly clear that if there was any braking, there wasn't much because of the speed and the severity of the collision, but too early yet to know.
2: U.S. Transportation Secretary Sean Duffy said in a social media post that the bus driver, a U.S. citizen originally from China, held a commercial license but does not speak English. Investigators say they are looking at language proficiency, among other potential factors, but have not yet drawn conclusions. Maria Andrusovich, NPR News.
1: President Trump's executive order expanding access to federal lands is now raising questions about what changes may follow. The administration says the move will boost recreation, energy development, and rural economies. Conservation groups argue it could open more public lands to drilling, logging, and off-road vehicle use. I'm Windsor Johnston, NPR News, in Washington.
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0: From PRX in the Jennifer and Ted Stanley studios at the University of Massachusetts Boston, this is Living on Earth. I'm Steve Kerwood.
1: And I'm Jenny Doering. 141 nations, that's more than two-thirds of UN members, have now formally affirmed a landmark high court ruling on climate change. In 2025, the International Court of Justice, or ICJ, found that countries have an international legal obligation to limit global warming to the Paris Agreement target of 1.5 degrees Celsius. Though not enforceable, this ruling will likely be cited in lawsuits and appeals as a fact in the fight against climate disruption.
0: Just eight nations voted against the UN resolution supporting the ICJ opinion, including Russia, Iran, Saudi Arabia, and the United States, which is the only country that has backed out of the UN Paris Agreement. In their 2025 opinion, all 15 judges found that every country is responsible for any climate-related harms it inflicts on others, even if it withdraws from treaties like the Paris Agreement. As it voted no, the U.S. complained the resolution, quote, makes alarmist political statements.
1: In recent days, though, the planet's vital signs have been flashing red as Europe and Southeast Asia swelter under record-breaking heat. Bob Berwin, a reporter for our media partner Inside Climate News, is following the story, and he joins us now. Welcome back to Living on Earth, Bob.
2: Thank you for having me. It's nice to be here.
1: So let's go back to this advisory opinion on climate change from the International Court of Justice. Who brought that issue to the ICJ and why?
2: The campaign started with a group of students in the Pacific Islands region in 2019. And they started a grassroots push and then got some governments involved. First and foremost, the government of Vanuatu, which then championed this request to the ICJ and did the hard work of building a political coalition at the United Nations to get the General Assembly to request the advisory opinion from the court. And why they did it, there's a few different reasons. And if you think back to 2019, it was the height of the climate movement, and there were marches every week, Fridays for Future marches, millions of young people, not just young people, on the streets nearly every week all over the world.
1: That's right.
2: And this group of students saw that energy and thought, wow, how can we focus that into something even more concrete than just turning people out on the street? And in talking to one of the organizers there, the underlying thought was they were kind of looking at the world. They're all from countries that are really being ravaged by climate change already. They're losing land to the sea, arable land. Some villages have had to relocate. Salt water is intruding into drinking systems. They're literally being consumed by rising sea level from global warming. And they thought to themselves, in what world can it be fair that a handful, really a tiny minority of very rich countries, did this damage all over the world to hundreds of countries that really had no responsibility for that damage and not be held accountable for that? So that's what kind of was their deep motivation for seeking this advisory opinion from the International Court of Justice.
1: Yeah. And so the International Court of Justice did conclude that countries have a legal responsibility to act to prevent the climate crisis from worsening. Of course, it was an advisory opinion. It's not necessarily a legally binding opinion. But why did they come to that conclusion?
2: I think it's important to realize that they didn't really invent any new law from scratch. They reviewed existing international law, human rights treaties, different environmental laws, the Paris Agreement, ocean laws, and just long-standing legal principles about preventing harm across borders. Even without a specific law in any one country, there's just a long-standing international norm that generally countries should act in a way that whatever they do in their own country doesn't harm any other countries outside of their borders. And this 15-judge panel also included a lot of scientific evidence. They looked at IPCC reports, the International Intergovernmental Panel on Climate Change. They had a briefing with experts from a research group called the World Weather Attribution, which looks at links between global warming and different climate extremes and can estimate by studying those how global warming made them worse, or stronger hurricanes or more intense rainfall. And they took testimony. They took testimony from hundreds of people and thousands of written pages, statements from people who are being affected by climate change. And then they mulled it over, as a high court often does. And I think it's important to remember that this is a 15-judge panel, and these are some of the top legal minds from countries from all over the world, from every continent, with vastly different legal systems. And some are from conservative countries that have a stake in producing fossil fuels. Nonetheless, these 15 judges all came to find unanimously that under all these existing laws, they applied that to climate and said clearly countries have obligations to avoid harms from climate polluting gases, just like other harms, just like you can't go pull your ship into some other country's harbor and start dumping out sewage water. You can't just dump your waste product into the atmosphere either. That's basically what they're saying, without consequences.
1: And how specific did they get in this advisory opinion? You know, did they prescribe any steps that nations need to take?
2: They don't have the power to prescribe steps or to punish somebody or to call somebody in and, you know, order them to explain themselves. That's not really the way it works. They pointed out that according to the best understanding of all applicable environmental laws and treaties internationally, that countries have a duty to try and avoid that harm, and said that if they don't, that potentially they could be held responsible for that, not by the ICJ, but by another court, or depending on how the future legal landscape evolves. You know, legal frameworks don't just instantly, you don't just have a decision and then it's all there, right? We operate in the U.S. on a constitution that's 250 years old, and we still weekly have arguments over words in that constitution about what they actually mean.
1: Yes.
2: And international laws is somewhat the same. And I described it in a story I wrote about this as a legal structure, a legal framework like this being a bit like a coral reef with different accretions being added onto each other and building a strong structure that eventually becomes strong enough to change the currents around it. And that's what's emerging, not just with this ICJ case. I think it was pretty clear all the people that were involved and that celebrated the vote at the UN and the opinion as a step forward to climate action, they said this isn't a silver bullet. This isn't going to stop climate change. It's another step in a long process of building a new legal framework that hopefully will allow countries to get a better handle on climate pollution.
1: The International Court of Justice opinion was just recently affirmed by the UN General Assembly. Some 141 member states voted yes to say, we do agree with this advisory opinion. What exactly happened there?
2: So the General Assembly requested the advisory opinion to begin with, and that's happened in other areas of international jurisprudence or law as well. And then after the International Court of Justice releases something like that, it's sort of customary that the UN look at it again now that what they asked for has been delivered, and had some debates on it, and then looked for a vote to welcome this opinion from the court and to incorporate it into the whole kind of United Nations governance structure as much as possible.
1: And so what does incorporating it mean?
2: There's a couple of good specific examples. Some countries are already referring to the advisory opinion as they submit new climate targets to the Paris process, to the ongoing UN process. And I'm sure when they meet, for example, in 6 months at COP in Turkey at the annual climate conference, there will be a lot of discussion of the ICJ advisory opinion. It was pretty new at the last COP in Brazil. So people were talking about it a little bit, but I would say that people who offer thoughts on negotiations there will have to consider this new opinion and if what they're proposing is consistent with what the advisory opinion says.
1: Yeah, and Bob, the opinion states that countries are legally obligated to prevent the climate crisis from getting worse. But, you know, we have seen the international community fail on legal obligations time and time again when it comes to human rights. So what does legally obligated mean in this case? And how can courts hold countries accountable when it comes to this part of the law?
2: Right. ICJ can't send climate violators to jail or force government to shut down oil fields or coal burning power plants. They just don't have the power to do that. There's no international authority that can do that, but it could potentially strengthen lawsuits. There's a lawsuit in Holland right now in the Netherlands against Shell Oil Company, and they were ordered by a lower court to reduce their emissions 45% by 2050. And then an appeals court overturned that. And right now it's in front of the Netherlands Supreme Court. And for sure, before that case is over, somebody's going to mention or already has the ICJ advisory opinion saying, look, there's a body of international law out there that exists and was just sort of affirmed by the UN that you can't just keep polluting without consequence. You have to reduce your emissions. Whether or not the Netherlands Supreme Court in that case takes that to heart or mentions it in a decision remains to be seen. I would expect to see some international court rulings over the next couple of years that very clearly call on the ICJ resolution and highlight it and mention it when they make a decision on a particular climate case.
1: Bob Berwin is a reporter for our media partner Inside Climate News, and he's based in Austria. Thank you so much, Bob.
2: Thank you for having me.

0: Coming up, the world's biggest athletic event on a warming planet.
1: We estimated that this World Cup would produce emissions of about 9 million tonnes of carbon dioxide. That's equivalent to about 6.5 million British cars being driven for a year. So it is a substantial amount of emissions. The vast majority of those emissions are due to aviation. So people flying to North America to watch the tournament and flying around within North America between matches.
0: FIFA and the climate challenge is just ahead. Stay tuned to Living on Earth.
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13: It's Living on Earth. I'm Jenny Doring.
14: And I'm Steve Curley.
15: Mbappe. Into the galaxy of greats!
0: The 2022 FIFA World Cup Championship game that December saw the crowd go wild as Argentina scored against France.
15: Angel Di Maria! Glorious goal! Argentine gold!
0: Not enough to avoid a tie, but the win finally came in a penalty shootout.
15: Argentina! Champions of the world!
0: And now, 4 years later, the World Cup kicks off again, not starting in winter in Qatar, but near the long days of summer in June in Mexico City.
13: The Qatari Games were moved to avoid the searing heat of the Persian Gulf summer. But even so, some of the early rounds were played at temperatures above 80 degrees Fahrenheit. 4 years later, this World Cup is not likely to be any cooler, and there is a chance it will be even hotter. Since 2022, global warming has kept pushing temperatures up, rising from an average 1.2 degrees Celsius above pre-industrial levels to 1.4 degrees higher today. And on the way, in 2024, we recorded the hottest year in human history.
0: Some 1.5 billion people are expected to watch the final match on TV and have the option of air conditioning, but the players, as well as most soccer fans attending the 104 games to be played in Mexico, the U.S., and Canada, will not. The prospect of extreme heat prompted a group of current and former players to write an open letter to FIFA calling for better protection of players. And they say Aramco sponsorship promotes the oil and gas giant, sending the wrong message during the climate emergency. Stuart Parkinson is a co-author of the 2025 report, FIFA's Climate Blind Spot, the Men's World Cup in a Warming World. We called him at his home in Lancaster, England. Dr. Parkinson, welcome to Living on Earth.
1: Thank you.
0: So, Stuart, you're among a group of scientists who recently co-signed an open letter to FIFA warning that its current heat safety measures for the men's 2026 World Cup are inadequate and could put players at risk of serious harm. What is the concern here? What are the conditions that you think could result in harm for them?
1: The particular problem that the letter pointed to was heat stress. The temperature levels that look likely to be occurring at some of the matches, particularly in the southern United States and Mexico, look like they could exceed what is considered by the Players Association, the Football Players Association, safe limits. And they define these as 28 degrees in using a scale called the wet bulb globe temperature. And that's temperature, but takes account of humidity and other factors that put stress on the body. And FIFA has decided that they think that players and indeed fans can cope with higher temperatures up to 32 degrees. And we're arguing that you should be paying attention to what the player's body is saying, and if temperature is likely to be above the 28-degree wet bulb globe temperature level, then you need to be delaying the match, or indeed postponing the match.
0: When you say, you said a 30-degree limit they're talking about, a 32-degree limit?
1: 32.
0: Yeah. So, of course, here in the United States, we are backwards, and we use the Fahrenheit scale. So we're talking about something around 85 or 87 degrees then at 32 degrees Celsius.
1: Yeah.
0: That's kind of toasty. I mean, I'm not sure I would want to walk my dog rapidly in that temperature.
1: This is a wet bulb temperature, so you have to bear in mind that the adjustments for humidity mean that if the humidity is low, then the apparent temperature is lower. But if the humidity is high, then it makes it much more dangerous.
0: Well, and where the matches are, most of the places are going to be looking at higher humidity in the summertime as opposed to being very dry places.
1: Yeah.
0: So what are you suggesting to FIFA that they do about this? What's the answer?
1: All that can be done at the moment is to delay the match or postpone the match if these conditions look likely to be occurring. They should be adding cooling breaks. They promised to add cooling breaks, but these are not really long enough or frequent enough to be sufficient to deal with the higher temperatures. And rescheduling them, well, they could have scheduled them better. Some timings have been changed, but they need to change more of them, really. And of course, there are other weather risks. You know, the hurricane season is starting in the southeast of the US and around Mexico, the wildfire season in the southwest, the tornado season in the middle. It's not a good situation. It's not a good time of the year, but to be playing these sorts of matches.
0: So, of course, there are other climate aspects to this World Cup. I believe that you and your colleagues have estimated something on the scale of 8, 9, 10 million tons of carbon dioxide equivalent just to move people around. Give me a concrete example of how much carbon we're talking about here.
1: So we estimated that this World Cup would produce emissions of about 9 million tons of carbon dioxide. That's equivalent to about 6.5 million British cars being driven for a year. So it is a substantial amount of emissions. The vast majority of those emissions are due to aviation. So people flying to North America to watch the tournament and flying around within North America between matches. And it's particularly high this time because the tournament is larger. It used to be 64 matches. It's now 104 matches at this tournament. And of course, it's spread across a whole continent, the whole of North America. Whereas before, it's been in a single country or maybe two countries that are close together.
0: Stuart, somebody listening to us right now may say, oh, I want to see this tournament. What can a football fan do to reduce the carbon footprint during this upcoming tournament?
1: Yeah, I mean, the basic issue is I encourage people to watch it from home or watch it with their friends at a local bar or pub. That's what most people do. If you are traveling to the tournament, then if you can at least do things like share a car or go and see the tournament in one of the cooler parts of the country, it will reduce your risk. Depends whether that's an option for you. It is a difficult situation. The USA has very poor surface public transport, so the alternatives to flying are quite minimal. It would be better to go and see a match closer to where you live rather than crossing the country. That may restrict your choice of which match to see, but that's another thing to consider.
0: Stuart Parkinson is Executive Director of Scientists for Global Responsibility. Stuart, thanks so much for speaking with us today.
1: Thank you very much.
13: In a moment, encountering wonder in the desert. But first, this note on emerging science from Living on Earth's Julia Vaz.
14: East or west, the United States seaside is dotted with purple. The plant sea lavender grows abundantly in salt marshes, which makes for a beautiful picture, mixing with the blue of the sea, soft green grass, and golden dunes. Beyond striking, sea lavender is also a powerful fighter against climate change. Researchers in Venice, Italy, where sea lavender also grows, recently found that the plant is excellent at storing carbon. The researchers from the University of Padova spent the summers of 2021 and 2023 knee-deep in salt marshes in Venice collecting data on different plots of vegetation. They found that the plots with more sea lavender had higher rates of carbon stored, meaning that the plants were able to effectively remove more planet-warming carbon dioxide from the atmosphere. Unlike the fragrant lavender you might be more familiar with, sea lavender is a very different plant. It tolerates salt and flooding, and underground, its roots grow in rhizomes. Instead of shooting straight down, a rhizome grows horizontally, sending out many more shoots and roots. That allows them to protect salt marshes from erosion and boost biodiversity by increasing the number of plants in the ecosystem. But salt marshes are quickly disappearing across the globe. Just in the United States, over half of the country's salt marshes have been lost to development. Those ecosystems protect coasts from rising seas and severe impacts from storms. They are also full of unique biodiversity, including sea lavender. Continuing to destroy salt marshes and sea lavender would mean losing an important tool against climate change. It would also mean turning beautiful coasts across the globe into emptier landscapes. That's this week's Note on Emergent Science. I'm Julia Voss.
16: At first glance, a desert may appear barren, but it's actually a place teeming with life. There are coyotes, wind in the cottonwood trees, a never-ending night sky, and once in a while, water comes and goes with a ferocity. The Utah desert, with its raw beauty, has long been a muse for writer Terry Tempest Williams, who lives in Castle Valley. Her environmental classic, Refuge, An Unnatural History of Family and Place, interwove a story of environmental crisis with her mother's battle with cancer.
0: In her 2026 book, The Glorians, Visitations from the Holy Ordinary, Terry explores miraculous moments of grace that call for our attention, even in spaces that may at first seem unremarkable. She told us her book came to her in a dream in 2020 during the pandemic. And Terry Tempest Williams joined us for an online Living on Earth book club event. We asked her to start off by reading from a passage near the beginning of her book, one of her first encounters with a glorian.
17: In late spring, fierce winds converge in our valley in the Red Rock Desert, a reliable occurrence that has shaped this erosional landscape. The winds are particularly strong one morning in May. I'm outside admiring the coyote willow draped in magenta flowers, each one resembling a snapdragon blossom, only larger, the length of my index finger. Suddenly, in a swoop of wind, our stone patio is strewn with flowers. They are too lovely to let lie, so I decide to gather them and bring them inside. I get a basket from the kitchen. When I return to the patio, the wind has blown most of them away. I bend down to pick one up, only to see it move. Not only does it move, it has legs. I realize the blossom is being transported by an ant. This wee little being appears as a small black boat with a large pink sail above its six-legged body. I follow it. For close to half an hour, I walk behind the ant as it carries a petal clutched in its mandibles and moves across the patio at a quick and steady pace. It continues down the stone path from our porch, then sets off across the red sand where I can see in the distance a thriving ant colony emerging from the desert floor like a raised fist. Each time a breeze comes up, threatening to blow the tiny ant over, a pair of attending ants appear to hold the ant steady, then disappear. Each time the ant is about to cross a perilous path, facing cracks between stones, again a pair of ants appear to ferry the ant across the chasm and again disappear. The ant continues on its mission, projecting its strange shadow ahead. As it approaches a wide patch of prickly pear, I think surely this will be its demise, the flower impaled by a spine. And then, miraculously, three ants appear to help lift the blossom above, around, and over the cacti and once on open ground, vanish. When the ant finally arrives at the ant colony, I watch it slowly climb up the hill with the magnificent blossom intact. The ant reaches its destination, pauses, then lays the flower down at the entrance of its home, where it is instantly met by dozens of workers who, in a frenzy of purpose, cut the flower into tiny pieces, each one carrying a part of the pink blossom down into their chambers, where I imagine they are lining a pathway to the queen. This is a glorian. The ant carrying the coyote blossom across the desert is a glorian. A glorian is an encounter. A glorian is a meeting with Elan Vital. A glorian is a moment of grace.
0: Thank you. I mean, you see why we have Terry with us with this book now, and why we are so lucky to have you with us and be able to read this volume. You know, Terry, the last time we talked to you, we discussed your book, Erosion, and that was our last big event before the pandemic.
17: I remember that.
0: At the Cambridge Public Library. So what's happened in your life since then?
17: You know, it's really bookended by you. I have to say, it's so interesting how life holds itself. What's happened to me? We weathered the pandemic. We now have 1 million citizens that we lost. All of us know someone that passed during this time. I've been teaching at the Harvard Divinity School, and we've been able to bring 20 students to Great Salt Lake as it's retreating. And that was so meaningful to see these students from Cambridge literally have 10 days in the wild where they could enter sun tunnels by Nancy Holt, that land art, or walk through Robert Smithson's spiral jetty, but most importantly, into the waters and feel the power of Great Salt Lake as our sacred mother, which our brothers and sisters in the Ute Nation have admonished us to call her that. We've also been through a lot together. We have a president that is beyond politics. And I think what we've seen is that alongside extraordinary cruelty, we have seen extraordinary compassion. And I feel that at this moment of uncertainty, where there's so much beauty that remains, this is a place where we can stand steady.
0: Thank you. This is not an easy place, though, to stand steady, is it?
17: No, it isn't. And change is all around us. Again, I think living in an erosional landscape where we are shaped by wind, water, and time, there's no expectation that things aren't going to change. And that might make it a little bit easier.
18: Terry, I wonder if one of the ways that you ground yourself in this time of uncertainty and change, you write about these night walks that you take in the desert, and you have this wonderful passage on page 31. You write, "Deserts are nocturnal landscapes alive with creatures aligned with darkness. I move among them." What is it about this walking at night practice that really captivates you?
17: You know, it really was out of necessity, because during the pandemic, in the summer, it was so hot. I think we had 52 days of blistering heat, over 100. It got as high as 116. And you can't walk in the day when it's that hot. And so I thought, I can walk at night. And what I learned is that our eyes adapt to darkness. And especially in the light of full moon, the red rocks become blue. You see the eye shine of deer. If you're lucky enough, you see the eye shine of coyote, red, and the eye shine of a jackrabbit that is red, like flames. And you become so familiar with the changing sky, depending on the time of night that you go, that you begin to feel very comfortable orienting around a rotating sky. Even the Milky Way rotates. And I had never experienced before, and I think it was about my eyes adjusting to the dark, how the Milky Way becomes dimensional. It wasn't just a smudge of stars, but actually you could almost pull it out into a third, fourth dimension. It was very wild. And I had a partner, Bianca, who, she was 30, at the time I was in my early 60s, and she was in Vermont, I was in Utah, and we ended up doing night walks together and writing letters to one another, audio letters, and I could hardly wait till the next morning to find out what my companion, my night walk companion, saw. Where I was seeing deer, she was seeing cows. Where I was seeing the Milky Way, she was imagining it. So I think we found our people, whether they were the pods within us in proximity or our night walking companions.
18: It's a lovely idea, the audio letters.
17: Yes, and I felt like I knew her so well that when we did a moon cycle from full moon to full moon, and when it was over, I think both of us grieved that intimacy of not only walking at night knowing the other was walking too, but recording the letters and then receiving them. And I have to say, I can only speak for myself, but there were times where I think I lost my mind. At one point, I pulled up a chair to a sacred datura. It's called a moonflower in some places. And you watch that flower unfurl. And every so often, it'll just go poof and go a little further. And then it'll keep turning and it'll go poof. If your nose happens to be where that poof is, you receive this powerful aroma. And I didn't realize how hallucinatory it was. And
18: whoa.
17: I hope I never hear the letter that I sent to Bianca, where I think that I was absolutely under the spell of sacred datura.
0: We're speaking with nature writer Terry Tempest Williams about her 2026 book, The Glorians, Visitations from the Holy Ordinary. We'll be right back after the break. Keep listening to Living on Earth.
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0: It's Living on Earth. I'm Steve Kerwood.
18: And I'm Jenny Doring. Let's get back to our conversation with author Terry Tempest Williams, writer in residence at Harvard Divinity School, whose 2026 book is The Glorians, Visitations from the Holy Ordinary.
0: One of the things that, as you were mentioning, that walking outside at night, you're so lucky and careful both where you live because you have a truly dark sky out there in the desert. You mentioned that your friend in Vermont was sort of imagining the Milky Way, but when you're out there, I mean, I spent a little time out there, like near Capitol Reef and such. You have a really dark sky. It's so beautiful, huh?
17: We qualify as one of the 52 dark sky communities around the world. And that is a commitment. And we have a community that is very diverse in terms of ideologies. This is the one thing we agree on, a night sky of stars. And we don't have street lights. We have dirt roads and all of us turn off our lights at night. And it is really a gift. What I didn't realize is that much of the Colorado Plateau, particularly in southeastern Utah, it's one of the largest conglomerates of dark skies in the world. And I think if anyone wants to really experience that, you know, go to natural bridges. You can hardly see your hand in front of you.
0: So speaking of the desert, there's a couple of lines in your book that prompt this question. At one point, you say, it's a choice to live in the outback of rural Utah, where you understand your neighbor who says, if you're not my friend, you're my target. He means it, right? In other words, if you're not sitting at the table, you're on the menu, right? But you live there anyway, because confronting differences and accepting them means you expand with the territory, regardless of the species, regardless of the political persuasion. You can appreciate dark skies, and then you quote Albert Camus. You say the only way to deal with an unfree world is to become so absolutely free that your very existence is an act of rebellion. And then you write, I like living near roosters who mark the morning of sunrise each day. We love it. We live by the clock of crowing. That's our rebellion.
17: I do love living here, and I love my neighbors. And we've lived here now 30 years, and our differences seem less than when we first moved here. And I think that has to do with fire and flood and heat. We need each other. You don't have the luxury of not getting along. Our neighbors, the Williams, devout Mormons, they have a beautiful garden. And when we had those five flash floods in 2024, we relied on each other. I'm not sure what I gave them. I know they brought me beets. I think we were together, and I could watch clouds, and we alerted each other. And also another neighbor, very close, they are devout MAGA supporters. That disappears when you're all in danger of losing your homes. And for a good week, we couldn't get out. The road was a river, and you rely on each other. And every time we see each other, that bond deepens. I remember we had a dinner party for some new neighbors that moved in where our other neighbors left right after these flash floods. And we wanted to welcome them and to let them know who the neighbors are so that, again, we can create those bonds so that they're tight when necessary. It was so moving. We had Mormons around the table. We had Trump supporters around the table. We had government workers. We had a Flint napper. We had radical environmentalists that make me look like Nancy Reagan. Everyone was there. I was nervous. My partner, husband Brooke, was nervous. And when they came in, I had a basket of stone hearts I had collected through the years. And when each person came in, they took a heart. We sat down in the living room and we talked about, for our neighbor's sake, one thing that we loved about Castle Valley. It took an hour. It was a night sky of stars. It was coyotes howling. It was solitude. It was sage. And by the time we got to the table, we were in a state of tenderness and origin stories began, how we came to this valley, where we came from. And then it was Richard Williams, the patriarch in the Mormon church, who said, I have a question for the table. Where does the water want to go? And suddenly everything shifted. The table was cleared, maps came out, each person brought their expertise. And what evolved in that evening of very different minded people was, what if we held an event for the community? We have about 250 people that live here, called Walking the Path of Water. And that's what we organized together. And we found where the old creek went. We saw where the flood came and we put posters up. We thought maybe we'll get 12 people. Close to 60 or 70 came. And for 3 hours, we walked that path of water and talked to each other and learned from each other. We had a hydrologist amongst us. We had a geologist amongst us. And it took us 3 hours. It was rigorous. And when we got to the town square, so to speak, we had a potluck and nobody wanted to leave. And these are the kinds of things that I think bring us together and remind us what we share rather than what tears us apart.
18: Mm. That's such a different way of looking at the world too, asking where the water wants to go as opposed to, you know, prescribing where we want it to go.
17: That's right. And so this community is growing together as we face climate change, as we face floods, as we face this 2,500-year mega drought.
0: So you're married to a man with the name Williams. You said the patriarch of the Mormon church in that area is a Williams. Your family, I have the impression, came out to the Great Salt Lake. Your ancestors came out to this area, the Great Salt Lake, which I guess these days a little bit less of it seems to be, less and less of the Great Salt Lake. And talk to us about the bison herd that's now on what's become a peninsula there on the Great Salt Lake. And for that matter, say more about what's important about this lake.
17: Well, Great Salt Lake right now is, I want to say, a puddle by its own standards. And I've lived long enough to have seen it at its highest elevation when it was the fullest, when it was flooding at 4211.85. And now it's around 4198, I think, or less. 4188 is the lowest in 2023. It's probably 4189 or 90. I didn't check recently. But there's 1,000 square miles exposed. It's hard to imagine. Great Salt Lake is enormous. It's a remnant of Lake Bonneville. And it's a Pleistocene. It's a remnant of a Pleistocene lake. And we're worried. Those exposed playas now are laced with arsenic and cadmium and all sorts of toxins that as these dust devils whip up, they are going right across the Wasatch Front, Salt Lake City, with 2.5 million people. So we're in an environmental crisis. The bison remain steady on Antelope Island. And I'm smiling because I love them. I think they remind us about survival. I think they remind us about resiliency. I think they remind us about community, how they take care of each other, how they put the young bison in the center if there's danger, how they maneuver their bodies through deep, deep snow and survive. I can tell you a story.
18: Yes.
17: I love this.
0: Please do.
17: When we had the students on Great Salt Lake, that's where we were staying for those days, we had one of the, we called them one of the czars of Great Salt Lake, one of the public servants that was charged with figuring out how do we bring water to Great Salt Lake so that it can literally survive. And we had the deputy czar of Great Salt Lake there. We had our chairs outside around the fire. It was cold. It was morning. There was snow. And this was late March. And one of the students asked the deputy, how do you feel about the Endangered Species Act? Because we were about to petition the Fish and Wildlife Service to protect the Wilson's phalarope. It's a small little shorebird that spins and creates a column of brine shrimp that then it can survive and eat. And he said, the endangered species has never saved a species. And right then we heard this rumbling and we felt the ground moving beneath our feet. We all stood up and there on the horizon were 600 bison stampeding our direction. And even the deputy said, I stand corrected. And the irony was not lost on him. But it's that kind of magic that I think occurs when we are present. And I think when we are present, we know what to do. When we are present, we can say, I stand corrected, because we were met with another presence greater than our own, the Glorians. In this instance, 600 bison on Antelope Island in a retreating Great Salt Lake.
0: Well, how fair is it to say that you find Glorians everywhere, or that we can find them everywhere?
17: I think they are everywhere. If we are present, if we slow down enough to see, if we favor our senses, and if we recognize the yearning that we have for other people, other species, moments of grief and moments of compassion. The full range, I think, is there for us. This is a book where I didn't hold back, because I think we're in a time where we cannot afford to. This is a book where I took risks that in other books I have not, because I think that's what this moment warrants. You know, I talk about a global prayer that was offered, and I remember calling Jonah Yellowman, who is a medicine person in Monument Valley, Diné, Navajo. And I said, Jonah, do you want to join me? There is this global prayer that's happening. And he said, yes. And it happened at 11 o'clock on a Sunday. As I was walking out where I say my prayers on our porch, I faced south, Round Mountain, which is an igneous volcanic plug. And I had just, I think, for comfort and solidarity with my grandmother, whom I love, who taught me about dreams, I held this amethyst crystal in my hand as the prayer was internal. You know, it was just that people would stand in prayer around the world at this moment for those in the pandemic and those who had this virus. All of a sudden, my eyes were closed. I felt this fire burning inside Round Mountain. And in my mind's eye, I could see a small flame coming toward me. And would you believe me if I told you it entered my heart? And all of a sudden, my entire body felt like it was on fire. My hands were so hot that I opened my eyes and I opened my hand where my grandmother's handstone, that's what she called it, I could see where that crystal had been burned. Now, that is not a story I would normally tell, except for to those closest to me. That is a story that normally I never would have written. But I trust that now because I think we are evolving as a species to where we realize these issues that are so confounding and that we are confronting, be it climate, be it ice in our neighborhoods, or be it a pandemic, fire or floods, we do have the capacity to create a new way of being, to create a new way of seeing. And to me, this collective evolution that we are seeing of consciousness is also a Glorian. It is a moment where our focus, our collective focus, can change everything. And I'm not talking about hope. I think there's something deeper than hope. And for me, that is engagement. Again, being present wherever we call home. Then we will know what to do.
18: And this is the call of that spinning bird of Salt Lakes, the Wilson's phalarope.
0: Terry, it's amazing how you always bring us to the nature around us.
18: It's true. Going back to the environmental classic Refuge, and in this wonderful 2026 book, The Glorians, Visitations from the Holy Ordinary.
0: Terry Tempest Williams, it's been so great to sit with you and celebrate nature in this world. Thank you.
17: Jenny, Steve, I cannot thank you enough, and to your listeners, we are all in this together, and thank you.

0: 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Our crew includes Naomi Ehrenberg, Loma Beltran, Abby Edgecombe, Swayam Gagneja, Mark Kausch, Mark Zetlander, Don Lyman, Ashanti McLean, Ainsley O'Neill, Sophia Pandelitis, Jake Rigo, Andrew Scarrett, Bella Smith, and Elle Wilson. We bid a fond farewell to spring intern Julia Vaz this week. We're going to miss you.
1: 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I'm Jenny Doring.
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0: Men are faster than women, but only at certain distances. When you get up into the ultra-long races, you get winners like Rachel Entrekin.
1: She beat a field that included the greatest male endurance runners in the world. She beat everybody.
0: Entrekin won the Cocodona 250, a 253-mile race across Arizona, where runners have to endure desert, canyons, mountains, and 39,000 feet of elevation gain. And she smashed the course record by 2 hours. Entrekin isn't an outlier. In recent years, hundreds of women have been winning ultramarathons.
2: If anyone's going to win this, like, why can't it be you? Maybe especially women, we tend to talk ourselves out of even trying to do things because we think that we're not qualified or we don't have the experience or we don't whatever. But why not, you know, why not try?
0: I'm Meghna Chakrabarty. Today on Point, endurance, resilience, and drive. Why women are making their mark in ultramarathons. Stay with us.
3: Live from NPR News in Washington, I'm Windsor Johnston. Protests continue to clash with federal immigration agents at an ICE detention center in Newark, New Jersey. Bruce Kahnweiser reports the mayor has announced a limited curfew for the half-mile radius around the facility.
4: Mayor Ross Baraka said the curfew was going into effect immediately and that it would continue indefinitely from 9 p.m. to 6 a.m. Demonstrators have maintained a presence outside Delaney Hall for more than a week, while detainees inside the facility wage a hunger and labor strike. On Friday, Governor Mike Sherrill announced that state police would replace ICE agents outside Delaney Hall, but violent clashes continued Saturday. Still, the governor defended her decision, noting that ICE agents have previously used deadly force.
5: My focus is on protecting people's right to protest peacefully and ensuring everyone's safety.
4: In January, ICE agents killed two nonviolent protesters in Minnesota. For NPR News, I'm Bruce Kahnweiser in Greenbrook, New Jersey.
3: The Israeli military says it's expanding ground operations against Hezbollah militants in southern Lebanon. Israel is urging people living in that region to evacuate. The BBC's Lina Sinjab reports the warning comes after Israel confirmed it had taken Beaufort Castle, a medieval crusader stronghold.
6: The Israelis are advancing every day into Lebanon and taking more territories, expanding what they call a buffer zone, which now moved to be a combat zone. This castle, along with the city of Tyre as well, they are historical sites that have been under attack. There has been some damage to this castle. It's a 900-year-old Crusader One. It's the highest location in the south, where it gives the Israelis like a point of overlooking the whole of south and monitoring any action.
3: The BBC's Lina Sinjab reporting from Beirut. Lawmakers in Florida have restored funding for a life-saving HIV drug. Gary Sheridan of member station WUSF reports the state made sudden cuts to the AIDS Drug Assistance Program earlier this year, citing a budget shortfall.
7: The cuts meant about 12,000 Floridians lost coverage, including for the most popular HIV drug on the market, Biktarvy. The one-pill-a-day regimen costs more than $4,000 a month without insurance. Esteban Wood is director of legislative affairs at the AIDS Healthcare Foundation.
8: It was quite scary. Can you imagine looking to your left, looking to your right, and not knowing where to go to access medication that literally keeps you breathing?
7: Lawmakers agreed on a budget that puts back money for low-income people who need the drug. It now awaits the governor's signature. For NPR News, I'm Carrie Sheridan in Tampa.
3: This is NPR News in Washington. In recent years, Hollywood has complained that 20-somethings seem to be losing the movie-going habit. But as NPR's Bob Mondello reports, there might be a way to get them.

0: The film industry news site Deadline calls it YouTube fever. Hot new films from directors who got their starts making short viral videos.
1: I found a place.
0: This week's number one hit, Back Rooms, which will take in close to $90 million by Sunday night.
2: This place builds like a maze. It just goes on and on.
0: Is a thriller from Kane Parsons, a YouTube creator. It's an extension of a web series he began 4 years ago when he was 17. In second place is Obsession. A thriller by another YouTuber. It cost less than $1 million to make and has so far earned $106 million. Both films are playing mostly to patrons in their teens and 20s. Mainstream Hollywood, represented by the second week of Star Wars, The Mandalorian, and Grogu, had to settle for third place. Bob Mondello, NPR News.
3: Law enforcement officers in New York can no longer cover their faces while on duty. Governor Kathy Hochul has signed a new law requiring local, state, and federal officers to show their faces and display identifying information. Supporters say the measure improves transparency and public accountability, especially during protests and immigration enforcement operations. Critics argue it could put officers at greater risk of harassment or retaliation. The law includes exceptions for medical masks, protective gear, and undercover operations. I'm Windsor Johnston, NPR News in Washington.
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7: The Cocodona 250 is the ultra of ultra marathons. It's a 253-mile race through Arizona. The course has deserts, canyons, valleys, and mountains, extreme temperature changes, and 38,000 feet of elevation gain. Well, Rachel Entrekin has run it three times. And this year, she had some pretty aggressive goals in mind for the May 4th race.
8: I used my spreadsheet from last year, which my time last year was a little under 64 hours. And I looked at that spreadsheet and I said, okay, my goal this year was to try to get closer to sub 60.
7: Okay, that's sub 60 hours running 253 miles across the desert, basically in 2.5 days. And that also meant cutting her previous time by 4 hours.
8: You know, I'm sitting there and I'm slashing my pace times in my Excel sheet and I'm slashing my aid station times. Like, I'm going from 30 minutes at an aid station to 3. Like, it is aggressive. And I only can figure out how to get myself to a 61:30. And I remember I sent that to my crew and I was like, hey, listen, I don't know how we're going to do this. I don't know how we're going to get to sub 60, but that's what I want. And I can't mathematically make it work. We're just going to have to wait for some race day magic.
7: Well, that race day magic arrived at around mile 60 when Rachel took the lead of the Cocodona 250.
8: There was a Rage Against the Machine song that kind of popped into my head. But yeah, I think it's the bridge that says,
9: it has to start somewhere. It has to start sometime. What better place than here? What better time than now?
7: That's Rage Against the Machine's song, Guerrilla Radio. Now, the Cocodona 250 was launched in 2021. No woman has ever won the race outright, which includes beating the men.
8: It gave me a lot of anxiety to be like, well, who are you? Who are you that you think you can hold on to this lead? We still have another 190 miles left. And like, I got really wrapped up in possible negative outcomes. Like, what if I take the lead now and then I blow up later? Like, what if I'm starting out too fast? And what if I'm making a mistake? And it made me honestly want to slow down and catch back up to the men who were behind me that I'd been running with.
7: But then Guerrilla Radio popped back into her head.
8: wait a second. Like, you have won the women's race 2 years in a row. You got fourth overall last year. You have so much more experience now than you did last year. If somebody has to lead the race, there's no real reason why it can't be you. So why don't you just believe that it could be you?
1: She is quickly approaching Heritage Square and what we like to call Cocodona Alley. You can see the amount of people. It's getting deeper and deeper as she goes around and turns the corner. This is your Cocodona 250 winner, Rachel Entrekin. Amazing.
10: 56.09 and change unofficially. New overall course record by over 2.5 hours. Just incredible.
7: This is On Point. I'm Meghna Chakrabarty. And yes, Rachel Entrekin won. She beat all the women and all the men. And she did it while also smashing the course record. As you heard just a second ago, I'm going to repeat what he said. Just incredible. Now, Entrekin trains hard. She is a professional ultramarathoner with sponsors. And by the way, when we did our show a couple of weeks ago about the first ever sub-2-hour regular marathon, winner Sebastian Sawe is also professional with sponsors, and he had a team of the world's best sports trainers, shoe designers, and nutritionists. Entrekin runs 80 to 100 miles a week and normally climbs 15 to 20,000 feet a week. But she will be the first to tell you that it took years to get here.
8: I was never a runner growing up. I hated running. I did not even make my high school's cross country team because I was not good enough. I decided that that's what I wanted to do, and I developed the skills required to be excellent at it. You know, it didn't happen overnight. It took a lot of time. I've been running for 15 years. You know, I didn't start off running marathons and just immediately win Boston. Like, I was not even placing in my age group when I first started. But, you know, I found the niche of this area of running that I was really good at. And that was, when I go for longer, I do better.
7: And as we mentioned, boy, does she ever do better, because this year Rachel beat the record on the course by 2 hours. And she says that one reason why, she barely slept.
8: One of the things that I innately am good at with regards to running that could be considered a superpower is I don't need to sleep that much. And I can still function. I guess I would like to sleep more, but I don't need to. Especially in ultra running, it's a big skill that I'm happy I have.
7: During Rachel's 56-hour run, she slept only 19 minutes, which included 5 minutes where she sat and leaned on one of her pacers, and 2 7-minute dirt naps.
8: A dirt nap is just when you curl up on the side of the trail, out of the way, because you don't want to, if somebody is trying to pass you, you don't want to be in the middle of the trail. But yeah, you just find a comfy spot on the ground and just curl up, try to stay warm.
7: So the less she slept meant more time running. By the way, the second finisher in the Cocodona 250 slept for about an hour. So Rachel also has another key thing. You can hear it in just the way she talks about her sport of running. She has this mental toughness. And when it comes to ultramarathons, that is crucial. The races are often described as, quote, 80% physical and 80% mental.
8: I can focus on the fact that my legs hurt and I still have 100 miles to go, or I can focus on the fact that I'm getting the opportunity to do this. I knew it was going to be challenging, and I can be grateful that it gets to be challenging now. And now I get to do the work that I came here for. When something has never been done before, don't expect it to be easy.
7: Rachel's pain tolerance is also pretty high, too. In fact, in her first Cocodona race, she ran the last 27 miles with a broken rib. Okay, so years of training, very, very little sleep, lots of fueling, and a strong mind and high pain tolerance delivered Rachel Entrekin to an incredible course record on a 253-mile race with 38,000 feet of elevation gain. All those things together make sense. But as always, when it comes to women doing the unthinkable, this still happens.
8: Yeah, well, she was only doing a 13:30. Like, that's not even fast. Implying that it was not impressive. And like, I don't remember this happening last year when a man won, or any other year when a man won. It's always just like, holy crap, that's amazing. And now that I've won, it's like, oh, well, that's not even fast. It's like, well, actually, that's the fastest anyone's ever done it. And like, I don't want to toot my own horn or anything, but like, if you think you can do better, please do better.
11: Rachel, you can toot your own horn all you want, and I'll wait at the finish line with you next year with some, like, a nice drink and sitting on some chairs as we wait and wait and wait and wait for the other finishers. Now, here's the thing. Rachel's magnificent achievement isn't just a one-off. Recently, more and more women are beating the entire field in ultramarathons. Men still win more often, but women are rapidly shrinking that gap. There's something fundamental about women's bodies and minds that's making it possible. So that's what we're going to talk about today. Record-breaking female ultramarathoners. And we'll talk about it with someone who literally wrote the book on it. Lily Cantor. She's co-author of the book Ultra Women, The Trailblazers Defying Sexism in Sport. Also, she's an ultramarathoner herself with about 25 ultras under her belt. And she joins us from Leicester in the UK. Lily, welcome to On Point.
12: Hello. Thanks for having me.
11: I sit in awe. First of all, anyone who runs an ultramarathon, and then let alone smash a course record by 2 hours. Just describe to me, in your view, what Rachel Endrickin's achievement really means.
12: Yeah, it's absolutely incredible. And I think, you know, just being able to run that distance in the first place yeah. in any kind of speed, it is incredible. I mean, I've never done anything longer than 80 miles. So the thought of doing that sort of over 2.5 times, is awe-inspiring. So, yeah, incredible to just complete that race, let alone, you know, do a course record, be first overall. It's absolutely phenomenal.
11: And when she said she had a 13-minute pace, which I suppose is the average over 256 miles, it still breaks my brain thinking about that. Now, we have just about a minute or two before our first break, Lily, and we will spend the rest of the hour talking about women's physiology in particular. But I want to just lean for another second on your experience as an ultramarathon runner yourself. I mean, just tell me, what is the attraction of running these ultra distances?
12: Yeah, I mean, I think it takes a certain type of person, but for me, it's really about testing what your limits are. And the thing that appeals about ultramarathons is you never quite know what that limit is. And you'll do one race and you'll kind of, it's a bit like giving birth, you know, at the time you're like, oh, this is really hard. And then, you know, within a few weeks, you want to sign up for another one. And this time you're kind of thinking, oh, well, maybe I can go that little bit further or do a race that's a bit tougher. So yeah, it becomes quite addictive in terms of sort of trying to see what your limits are. I think another big appeal is that, ironically, it's not really about speed. Mm. It's about so many more things. There's obviously, as you mentioned, there's the mental side of it, which is huge. There's the preparation. There's how you look after yourself. There's constant problem solving. So it's a very different thing to, say, running a road marathon, which is really just about sticking to your pace and kind of, you know, just fueling as you go along.
11: Yeah, so can I just jump in quickly? You mentioned the comparison between road marathons. So ultramarathons are generally trail runs?
12: Yeah, I mean, they're not all trail, okay. But yeah, the vast majority of them are off-road. And yeah, that's, again, a huge appeal is that you're like out in nature quite often, in the mountains or, you know, in the fields, in the forests. So you have a much closer connection with nature.
11: Got it. Well, we're talking today with Lily Cantor. She's co-author of the book Ultra Women, The Trailblazers Defying Sexism in Sport. And we'll have a lot more in just a moment. This is On Point.

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1: You're back with On Point. I'm Meghna Chakrabarty, and today we are talking about how women are shrinking the gap when it comes to winning and smashing course records in ultra marathons, and what it may be about women's brains and bodies that are helping them so rapidly shrink that gap. Lily Cantor joins us today. She is a journalist who specializes in running. She's an ultra marathoner herself, and she's co-author of the book Ultra Women, The Trailblazers Defying Sexism in Sport. So Lily, let's talk to me about what you've been seeing over the past several years when I keep mentioning it as shrinking the gap. I mean, what evidence is there? What other wins have women had that you think are notable?
2: Yeah, I mean, I think a lot of this goes back to, Courtney DeWalter won the Moab 240-mile race back in 2017, and she was sort of 10 hours behind the first male finisher. I think the one that really hit the headlines around the world.
1: The first male finisher was 10 hours behind her.
2: Okay. But I mean, I think that one's lesser known actually than Jasmine Paris, in 2019, who won the Winter Spine Race in the UK, which is a 268-mile race, kind of right in the heart of winter. Very, very cold race, incredibly hilly, a lot of elevation. And she was breastfeeding and pumping milk along the way. And yet she still managed to win the race and set a new course record at the time, and so that really kind of hit the headlines all over the world. And you know, Barbara Streisand was tweeting about it, and everyone was getting very excited. And I think that was really kind of what kickstarted our interest and led to us writing Ultra Women, because suddenly, you know, it was like, oh, wow, women can actually win these races.
1: Well, actually, I note here that Jasmine Paris not only broke the course record when she won that race in 2019, but she broke it by 12 hours. That's just amazing.
2: Yeah, yeah.
1: Now, we actually have a clip of her from an interview that she did right after the race, where she talks about the fact that she, you know, was a breastfeeding mother while also winning this ultra marathon just so spectacularly.
3: I was expressing milk during the race. It was actually only really sort of a significant factor at the first checkpoint. After that, my production dropped quite dramatically, probably because my body was a little bit stressed. I left that final checkpoint having not really slept very much. It probably helped that my daughter's provided such good sleep deprivation training for the last 14 months.
1: So that was Jasmine Paris interviewed on Olympics.com. Okay, Lily, tell me just really quickly. Also, you said it's one of the reasons why you and your co-author decided to write the book. Did that also come from, or that desire come from things that you had seen yourself while running ultra marathons, the differences between women and men?
2: Yeah, I mean, certainly I think Emma and I, who are both ultra runners, had noticed that, first of all, there just weren't very many women in the races that we were doing. There was maybe 10, 20% at most. But the women that were running seemed to be much further ahead in the pack, but more importantly, seemed to be in a much better state by the end of the race. And Emma and I both kind of felt that, you know, in the later stage of the race, we're very much kind of middle of the pack runners, but we could see that the men around us were really struggling, and yet we still felt like we had energy, we could keep going. We felt fine when we finished. And we just thought, you know, there's something interesting here. Like, women seem to be very good at doing these super long distances, and yet we're not hearing their stories. We're not seeing them in these races. And so we really wanted to kind of unpack all of that.
1: It's one of the reasons why at that time you weren't seeing more women in races is that, well, even what marathon running in the Olympics, women weren't, there was no women's category in Olympic marathon running. So this is 26.2 miles until the 1980s.
2: Yeah. Yeah.
1: And I can't believe I'm saying that out loud. It just seems so late.
2: Yeah. Yeah. It is incredible. And women were kind of prevented from running any kind of distance. Sort of right through. Really, it was only, the 80s when the marathon distance was in the Olympics that women started running longer distances. But even today, in the UK, in cross-country races, in competitions, women run shorter distances than men. Girls run shorter distances than boys. So this sort of sexism does actually still exist.
1: Why? What's the justification given in the UK?
2: I think there is a justification. I think it's tradition. And I think in some respects it's just people have got used to the status quo. But there has been campaigns to change it, but it just hasn't really shifted yet.
1: Yeah. Okay. One more sort of historical note here, for folks who, follow marathon history. There's a very, very famous name, woman's name. Her name is Bobby Gibb, and she was the first woman to run the Boston Marathon in 1966. But because women were actually not allowed to enter the Boston Marathon at that time, Bobby Gibb did it illegally. Here she is in an interview just last month with Boston's GBH.
4: When I trained for 2 years, and I wrote for my application in 1966, and I got a letter from Will Cloney that said women are not physiologically able to run 26.2 mile marathons. Those were the rules of sports. That's what everybody thought. Even women coaches would tell their girls, now dears, you know, don't run more than a mile and a half. It could damage your reproductive system and this sort of thing. It was a widespread belief that women were not physically able to do this sort of thing.
1: I cannot suppress my laughter at that. Oh my God. Okay. But Lily, so it seems as if that there's some data that shows that the more miles the race covers, that women are closing the gap in the ultra range of races and not closing the gap as fast in the regular marathon distances. Does that track as true to you?
2: The evidence is quite mixed.
1: Okay.
2: I think the issue we have is there are not enough women doing these very extreme races. So it's not like marathon, you know, where we have millions of people running marathons. The numbers are much smaller. So it's quite difficult to really say how robust that data is. There has been some studies that have looked at the data and suggested the further the distance, the smaller the gap. But then there are also other studies that show the opposite. So we have to be a little bit careful about kind of making that conclusion, because the problem is we just don't know enough about women, and there aren't enough women in these races to get enough data.
1: Okay, that's fair, right? Because if your sample size isn't large enough, there's probably a lot of noise in that sample size. But first, let me just highlight what some of the data seems to indicate, at least, that at 5K, say, Men tend to run to almost 18% faster than women. At marathon distances, some of the research shows that the difference shrinks to 11%. At 100-mile races, men are still running faster, but again, the data seems to indicate that they're just running 0.25% faster than the women. And at above 195 miles, again, this incomplete data, but shows that at 195 miles or above, women are actually 0.6 miles faster than men. I just wanted to mark out that trend, Lily, with, again, the caveat that you put, that there just aren't enough women. There's like four times as many men who run distance races as women.
2: At least, if not more, I would say. I think that's quite a generous calculation. I think in a lot of races, it's still 80% male, maybe 90% in some of the more extreme races.
1: Okay. But nevertheless, when there's even sort of the possibility of a trend, it's worth taking a closer look at. And, you know, Lily and others are in fact doing exactly that. One of them is Sandra Hunter. She's an exercise physiologist and chair of the University of Michigan's Movement Science Program. And she's been studying the physiology of female athletes for more than 30 years. And Professor Hunter says that females typically have less muscle than males, but women's muscles actually fatigue less.
5: So males have more muscle, for instance, but the makeup of the muscle it's what we call fast muscle. Those types of fibers in males, and both males and females have them, but males have a larger proportion of the fast ones. They're more fatigable. So the females have a lot more fatigue resistant muscle,
1: which is clearly helpful in an ultra long distance race. Now, Professor Hunter has also found that females are better at preserving carbohydrates while exercising.
5: And when you have a female and a male exercise at a moderate intensity, females utilize more of their fat, their lipids, and save carbohydrate and protein as a fuel more than males. So males are utilizing more of their carbohydrate.
1: Now, this is a metabolic advantage because not only is fat a slower burning fuel, but it also means that females can use the energy they already have, which requires less energy than consuming and breaking down ingested carbohydrates during a race. Now, there's one last thing Professor Hunter discovered that gives female endurance runners an edge. They are more consistent at pacing.
5: And it started with a conversation that I had with another academic who said, oh, you know, males don't pace as well as females. I said, what do you mean? He said, well, they go out and they think they can rule the world and they go out and they run really hard and then they blow up. And I said, well, let's have a look at that. So we did, and he was right. We took a marathon with like 100,000 people in it over several different years. And we found that the women paced more evenly between the first half of the marathon and the second half of the marathon, where males, there's a lot more catastrophic slowing.
1: So that's Professor Sandra Hunter from the University of Michigan. A little later in the show, we'll return to her to talk about what her research shows regarding some of the disadvantages that female athletes face in endurance running. But Lily Cantor, let me turn back to you. What's your response or added thoughts to some of these interesting physiological differences?
2: Yeah, I mean, I think this is where the evidence is stronger, that there has been a kind of number of studies that have looked at male and female muscle fatigue after, you know, long events like the UTMB, which is a 100-mile race in the mountains. And they found that, you know, after that kind of activity, the women's muscles were less tired than the men's. And again, sort of anecdotally, that's kind of been my experience as well, that, you know, women seem to be in a better state, shall we say, at the end of an ultra marathon, that their fatigue is not as bad. And also that, yeah, about pacing as well. We see that all the time. Just last year, actually, again, the Spine Race in the UK, which is, I guess, our sort of premium ultramarathon, was won by a 55-year-old woman who set off at the pace she wanted to stick at. There was a load of people tearing ahead of her, and slowly she was just kind of picking people off. got ahead of the male that was in the lead and just steadily made her way, you know, through the field.
1: Well, so when you say pacing, then it sounds like for people who aren't distance runners, me included, are you talking about sort of like the strategic discipline or mental discipline to sort of know how fast to run at different parts of the race?
2: Yeah. Yeah. So it's basically running at a speed that you can maintain.
1: Mm.
2: So rather than kind of, you know, going off as fast as you can and then kind of blowing up and having to perhaps walk for a bit or really slow down, you set off at a slow speed, but that speed you maintain. So the speed you start at is pretty much the speed that you're finishing at. And having that consistency means that your energy is kind of more, I guess, more balanced, and you can fuel more consistently, and you're less likely to kind of run into problems because you're just too tired, right, and have no energy left.
1: Well, we heard that tape earlier from Professor Hunter, who said she looked at, what, over 100,000 people in various marathons and found statistical evidence that the women were better at pacing. But I'm not sure we understand why. Do you have any theories?
2: Well, I think part of it is testosterone. You know, men just can't help it. You know, the testosterone kind of, particularly at the kind of beginning of a race, kind of kicks in, and they have that kind of drive to go very fast. And women just don't have as much of that hormone. So they don't, you know, I guess, have that kind of, it's kind of that, I guess, that desire to go off so fast. And it's just not innate in us in the same way that it is in men. And so that could be a real advantage in these super long races.
1: I'm only smiling because right now I'm just thinking of like how many different ways women's lives are marked by having to have a kind of mental endurance. So it makes perfect sense that would map onto something like ultra marathon running. We have about a minute left before our second break, Lily. And also I'm wondering, a lot of these like just phenomenal female distance runners are also mothers. I mean, do you see any relationship there?
2: Yeah, it's really interesting. I mean, it depends when they sort of come back to the sport. But I mean, within the first year after giving birth, you know, women's hearts are actually larger. So there's a lot of benefits that they can gain in that first year if they're, you know, fit and able to return to running, because they actually have kind of more heart capacity, which is brilliant. And also the process of going through motherhood is such an endurance feat in itself. But in terms of like the metabolism of your body, it's like it's off the scale. So in a way, we're kind of very much built to endure. And I think there's, you know, there's also those sort of societal factors that I guess mothers are, you know, they are used to handling sleep deprivation, kind of multitasking, having to plan very carefully. So those are
1: Yeah. I'm starting to see the relationship there. Also, not only the heart, but women's during pregnancy, their blood volume goes up significantly as well. But we'll be right back. This is On Point.
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1: You're back with On Point. I'm Meghna Chakrabarty, and today we're talking about women ultra endurance athletes and why there may be something about women's bodies and minds that make them particularly capable when it comes to endurance feats, which I guess is technically described as extreme physical activity for 6 hours or more. For example, women have long been known to be very, very good and better than men in ultra long distance swimming. Different sport, different conditions, but today we're talking about ultra marathon running. And Lily Cantor joins us today. She's co-author of the book Ultra Women, The Trailblazers Defying Sexism in Sport. Lily, can we talk a little bit more about something that Rachel Entrekin said to us at the beginning of the show? When there was a moment in the race where she was listening to Rage Against the Machine, but she just decided, like, why not me? And so it sounds like there was this, like, this moment where she just said, I can win this. And that's a kind of mental toughness, that I'm not saying the men don't have. Obviously, anyone who undertakes an ultra marathon, regardless of their gender, has a kind of mental toughness. But how does that play out specifically for female runners?
2: Yeah, it's really interesting when you start looking at kind of psychological differences between men and women, because actually there aren't any sort of sex differences in the brain, but men and women, you know, do respond to, you know, pressures and pain differently. I think what we found was that women have to be really prepared when they do these races. You know, they have less leisure time than men, and therefore if they're going to commit to something as big as an ultra marathon, they're going to make sure that, you know, they've put in the work, they know exactly what they're going to do on the day, and they're going to be kind of really dogged in completing it. I think there is more of a tendency for some men to be underprepared and to feel, you know, I'll just kind of, you know, wing it on the day. So yeah, there's definitely something in that, in the sort of preparedness. And, you know, some studies have shown as well that mental toughness is not just about gritting it out. It's actually about how you look after yourself. Mm. And women do tend to have more self-compassion, where they can stop and reflect and be kind to themselves, fix problems, whereas men tend to kind of just plow on regardless. And in these kind of long races, you really can't afford to do that. You have to kind of stop and solve problems along the way, because otherwise something's, you know, going to happen where if you're not fueling right, or you're not looking after your body, you're not sorting your feet out, you're not hydrating properly, then you can suddenly be out of the race.
1: Wow. Yeah, I can't imagine, like, just trying to wing a race. That's so long. Oh my! You've seen it. Is that what you said?
2: Oh yeah, yeah. I've seen it many times. You know, men kind of rocking up to, I don't know, a 3-day race in the mountains, saying, "Oh, you know, 6 months ago, I did my first park run and ran 5K."
1: What? Oh my God.
2: And they're destroyed by the end of it.
1: Wow. Okay. Let me turn back to physiologist Sandra Hunter, because just like you said at the beginning of the show, Lily, really, there just actually right now, there isn't a big enough body of data to make a hard conclusion that at above certain differences, women are just, they're going to be faster runners. So more research is most definitely needed. And thus far in Professor Hunter's research, she's also been able to measure some of the disadvantages that women have when it comes to endurance running. And in fact, Professor Hunter told us that the list of disadvantages is actually longer. A major one, males are just born with more muscle power, period.
5: At the elite level, males can outperform females like by 40%, like almost be twice as strong as and powerful as females. And the reason behind that is that males simply have larger muscles and they have faster muscles. So we can do things like muscle biopsies. We can take samples of the muscle. We can examine it. We can look at the types of muscles. We can see that the fibers are much bigger in males, and it largely explains why males are stronger and more powerful.
1: And according to Professor Hunter's research, biologically, males also have better oxygen utilization.
5: That's around the fact that males have larger hearts. Each heartbeat, they can pump out more blood to the body, which means that the oxygen can be delivered to the muscles more quickly and at larger capacity. The actual blood in males has a greater oxygen carrying capacity, which is really interesting because it has a greater amount of hemoglobin. So more blood can get to the muscles to utilize the oxygen, and then more can be extracted.
1: That means that men generally have a higher, what's known as a VO2 max. So they can sustain physical activity longer, they can tire less and recover faster. Obviously, really important things in ultra distance running or any endurance sport. And finally, Professor Hunter tells us that males are born with less essential fat. Because of the burdens of childbearing, women actually have an extra layer of fat to support pregnancy. And that requires more energy to carry around. So male bodies have larger hearts, more muscle, more oxygen capacity and less fat, which Professor Hunter thinks gives them a bigger advantage when it comes to endurance sports.
5: So the fact that a female won this and broke the course record is outstanding, but it doesn't mean that females are suddenly going to outperform males. That's probably never going to happen, because physiologically in most athletic events, that's not the case. The best male will always outperform the best female in many of these events that involve, muscle strength, power, and endurance.
1: Professor Hunter took the top 10 ultramarathon men and women finishers in about 20 races, ranging from 45 kilometers to 160 kilometers, and the performance gap was about 10% in favor of the men. So Professor Hunter doesn't think that physiologically women can outrun men regardless of the distance, but she still comes back to the fact that when it comes to the female body and ultra distances, there is so much yet to be learned.
5: I think we're starting to push the limits of the female physiology, similar to what we're doing in terms of the science for males. But it is a really good question of whether we've really explored it in the ultra distances. And I suspect we haven't. I really do suspect we haven't.
1: So that's Sandra Hunter, exercise physiologist at the University of Michigan. Lily Cantor, your thoughts?
2: Yeah, I think it's really interesting that, she talks about that comparison, but, the top end of what she was looking at would argue were actually relatively short races in the ultramarathon sphere. The distance that Rachel was doing was 250 miles. And we have races that are even longer than that. So we don't really know what happens when, power and strength really kind of stops being the most important thing, and things like fueling and, sleep deprivation may be, kind of key factors.
1: Right. Let me just put a finer point on what you just said. So basically, the Kokodona 250 that Rachel Entrekin won was more than twice the length of the top end that Professor Hunter had studied. So I think your point is well taken.
2: Yeah, exactly. And I think this is it. There's so many different variations in ultra running in terms of the distances, but also the terrain and the climate, that it's, there's so many variables that it's quite difficult to kind of nail down, you know, exactly what's going on. And I do think that women, you know, there are more opportunities for women to win these kind of events.
1: Win these kind of events. I'm seeing that, I think you told Paige, our producer, who, by the way, is a phenomenal runner herself, that there are some, like, there are what, at least 2,000 races now where women have won them outright? Is that right?
2: Yeah. So there's a database, a sort of German database of ultra marathons around the world. It hasn't got every single race on there, but it's got the vast majority. And yeah, when we looked at the database kind of going back to the 1960s when they started logging the recordings of ultras, we found over 2,000 outright wins by females. So, you know, these are not necessarily elite runners. A lot of these are small races, but, you know, it just goes to show that it's not that unusual.
1: Well, so just to kind of put an underline in one of the big conclusions of this hour is that women do seem to be closing the gap at longer and longer distances, but there's still a lot of research left to be done. And part of the reason why is because it was, I guess, in the history of medical research, it's only relatively recently that people have even thought that it's worth studying, you know, the bodies of female athletes. So there's a lot of catch up, that the scientific establishment has to do. But Lily, I wonder if we can actually talk about something else regarding the phenomenal achievement that these women have made. It seems as if, while lots of people celebrate them, there's also this immediate flush of coverage that says, well, you know, Rachel Entrekin might have won the Kokodona 250 in record time, but the weather conditions were different. Or I know that the runner that we were talking about earlier, people were saying, well, her pacer helped her. But it's something like never just acknowledging that the woman won outright.
2: Yeah, and this is something that has happened throughout history, you know, in ultra running and in other endurance sport, that, yeah, there's always kind of some explanation for why a woman may have, you know, won a race. You know, like you say, it may have been better conditioned or they were helped in some way. And it's often the way that it's framed in the media as well. Some of the coverage when Jasmine Paris became the first woman to finish the Barclay Marathon, some of the coverage was sort of saying that it was a gesture by one of the male competitors that clinched her finishing the race, i.e. she wouldn't have finished it if a man hadn't helped her. So that framing, yeah, is often, well, very much through a male lens. Yeah, it's still a huge issue. And I think, you know, that's why our book's got the subtitle, The Trailblazers Define Sexism in Sport, because there is still a huge, you know, huge amount of sexism in the way that these kind of races are covered.
1: There's some other examples that I have here in front of me. Lynn Cox, she became the fastest person to swim the English Channel. And a lot of people said, oh, it's just beginner's luck in that case.
2: Yeah.
1: And then someone named Jamie Ahrens.
2: Yeah.
1: Can you tell us about Jamie Ahrens?
2: Yeah. So Jamie did this amazing sort of multi-day, well, it was a month of going up all the mountains in Scotland, basically, in one go. And her aim was always to try and beat the record, which had been set by a man. But again, when she did break his record, it was very much framed as, you know, how on earth could a woman beat a former Marine? And, you know, what on earth, you know, was going on there, rather than just, you know, celebrating the fact that she had broken the record.
1: I see, it's a quote-unquote middle-aged social worker. How could this person possibly beat a former Marine? Well, she did, right? She just did. So I think that's one of, it seems like this is a really good place for us to turn towards the end of the conversation here is, do you think that when women, you know, achieve these just standout victories, that we're not doing enough to celebrate that fact in and of itself?
2: Yeah, I think one of the things is we tend to slip into this comparison with men. You know, we can't help this sort of tantalizing idea of, you know, are women faster than men the longer the distance? And isn't it great when women, you know, beat the patriarchy? But actually what we're missing here is that we should be celebrating women in their own right. We should be celebrating female winners and male winners separately. We shouldn't be kind of lumping it together as an overall winner. And I think that actually is more important, that we separately acknowledge, you know, the women's race as an entity in its own right, so that we're giving equal coverage to men and women, because that's not happening at the moment.
1: Uh-huh. I mean, even some things as simple as maybe announcing the women's winner first.
2: Yeah.
1: That's interesting. Go ahead. Sorry.
2: No, I'm just saying it goes down to like really like little innocuous things that you don't notice it until you do, and then you can't stop noticing it. But things like, you know, when websites will list sports gear and they'll have the male sizing and the female sizing, or, you know, the male version, the female version, it'll always be, and I'm, you know, I'm doing it myself, we always say male and female. It's never female and then male. It's always men first. Mm-hmm. And we need to stop doing that.
1: Do you think that this will change over time? Because obviously here in the United States, after Title IX, many, many more girls went into athletics. And now with the remarkable victories of women like Rachel Endrickin, I mean, perhaps that's going to inspire more women to do these like very heavy endurance feats as well. So you think that we might be sort of slowly changing that culture?
2: Yeah, it definitely is changing. I mean, if you look back, you know, even 10 years ago, there were definitely not as many women participating in these kind of events. And those numbers are kind of slowly creeping up. So, yeah, we just kind of need to keep pushing, really.
1: Well, Lily Cantor is co-author of the book Ultra Women, The Trailblazers Defying Sexism in Sports. She's also an ultra marathon runner herself. Lily, thank you so much for joining us. It was really a great pleasure to speak with you.
2: Thank you so much.
1: I'm Meghna Chakrabarty. This is On Point.
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0: From NPR News in Washington, D.C., this is Weekend Edition. I'm Aisha Roscoe. Good morning. President Trump has said that a final decision on whether to resume tax on Iran was imminent, but the current stalemate has dragged on. So what's with the holdup? And a new drug may dramatically change the treatment for pancreatic cancer.
1: Drugs that really get at the basis, the molecular basis of the disease, will allow us to make it much more treatable and have patients live for substantially longer.
0: Plus, in a new novel inspired by real events, a prosecutor and a madam bring down a mob boss. It's Sunday, May 31st. News is next.
2: Live from NPR News in Washington, I'm Windsor Johnston. President Trump has yet to decide whether to approve a proposed peace agreement with Iran. Negotiators are still working through disagreements over sanctions, frozen assets, and Tehran's nuclear program. The Prime Minister of Lebanon is condemning what he calls Israel's scorched earth policy in the southern part of the country, but says negotiations remain the best way forward. NPR's Jana Raff reports from Beirut.
3: Prime Minister Nawaf Salam addressed the Lebanese people as Israeli forces move deeper into Lebanon than they have in 26 years. Salam called the invasion a dangerous escalation and demanded an immediate ceasefire and withdrawal. He said the only way forward was through negotiations. Are they guaranteed to succeed? Nawaf asked. Certainly not, he answered, but said they are the least costly path for the country and its people. Jane Araf, NPR News, Beirut.
2: Voters are heading to the polls in a number of states on Tuesday, including California, Montana, and New Jersey. NPR's Stephen Fowler reports on key primary races to watch in Iowa.
4: Iowa is no stranger to political attention in presidential elections, but a slate of surprisingly competitive midterm contests highlights the state's importance for both parties' futures. In Tuesday's primary, all eyes will be on the Democratic race for U.S. Senate, where state lawmakers Josh Turek and Zach Wall seek the nomination to run against Congresswoman Ashley Hinson. On the Republican side, there's a crowded field in the governor's primary. But Friday evening, President Trump endorsed Congressman Randy Feenstra in an effort to push him over the top. For November, the Senate, governor, and three of four House races are all likely to be competitive. Stephen Fowler, NPR News.
2: There is big news in cancer treatments. A new drug is proving much more effective than standard chemotherapy for pancreatic cancer. NPR's Yuki Noguchi reports.
5: The data is from a phase 3 clinical study on a drug called daraxonrasib. It's a breakthrough in that it locks into pancreatic cancer cells in a clever way when certain genetic mutations are present. Julie Grelow is chief medical officer at the American Society of Clinical Oncology, which publishes the most promising research during its annual meeting. She called the drug
6: the most innovative in terms of a new drug strategy and important in terms of immediately changing practice and offering a lot of hope.
5: Though it is not yet Food and Drug Administration approved, the agency has already expanded early patient access to it. Yuki Noguchi, NPR News.
2: This is NPR News in Washington.
7: This is 90.9 WBUR. I'm Sharon Brody in Boston. The wake for Boston firefighter Robert Kilduff Jr. is scheduled for this afternoon in West Roxbury. Kilduff died last weekend while battling a fire in Dorchester. A large turnout's expected from 3 to 7 p.m. at St. Teresa of Avila Parish. Boston police are urging drivers to avoid the area. Kilduff's funeral will be held tomorrow at the Cathedral of the Holy Cross. The primary ballot for the U.S. Senate race in Massachusetts is set. Incumbent Senator Ed Markey was endorsed by the Democratic State Convention yesterday. Congressman Seth Moulton is challenging Markey and received enough delegate support to make the ballot. In his convention address, Markey promoted his voting record alongside other progressive senators.

0: who vote for a livable wage, who believe in collective bargaining and workers' rights, who want to get rid of the Electoral College, overturn Citizens United, abolish the filibuster, and expand the Supreme Court.
1: The 47-year-old Moulton says the 80-year-old Markey should not be seeking a third term. Moulton told delegates he is part of a new generation of Democrats.
2: This is not a time to talk about incremental change. No, this is a time for Democrats to go big, to start anew, and to lead with courage.
1: The convention endorsed all the incumbents who hold statewide office. That loud boom that startled people throughout the region yesterday afternoon involved an apparent meteor passing through the atmosphere off the coast of Boston. A NASA spokesperson tells the Associated Press that the meteor was traveling about 75,000 miles an hour and likely broke up 40 miles above Earth. The State Office of Public Safety says it knows of no emergency police or fire requests connected to the sonic boom. In Cleveland yesterday, the Red Sox beat the Guardians 9-1. They play again this afternoon. Last night, the Boston Legacy lost to Kansas City 1-0. It is 48 degrees in Boston, highest today reaching the upper 60s. Some showers likely and possibly a thunderstorm, mainly late in the day and tonight. It's 8:06.
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4: This is Weekend Edition from NPR News. I'm Aisha Roscoe. Good morning, and thanks for being here with us. The war with Iran has rolled into its fourth month with no clear sign of an agreement. Right now, the two countries are negotiating the terms of a further extended ceasefire. But an actual peace deal that addresses Iran's nuclear program is, for now, nowhere in sight. We're joined by NPR senior political correspondent Tamara Keith. Good morning, Tam.
5: Hey, Aisha.
4: For over a week, we've been hearing a deal is coming. It's imminent. And on Friday, Vice President J.D. Vance told reporters that President Trump was close to signing the agreement. Do we have a sense of, like, what's driving this delay?
5: Yeah, on Friday, President Trump announced he was heading into the Situation Room for a high-level meeting about the potential deal, quote, to make a final determination. He was there for 2 hours. And we still don't know what he decided. Over the past 2 months, there have been many threats from President Trump and claims of a deal being near. Then last week, he said he might not even sign the deal unless Gulf Arab states like Qatar sign the Abraham Accord, normalizing relations with Israel. The Strait of Hormuz continues to be functionally closed. There's still no announced plan to remove nuclear material from Iran. But Trump said in a cabinet meeting on Wednesday, he's patient.
6: They thought they were going to outwait me, you know. We'll outwait him. He's got the midterms. I don't care about the midterms. Look what happened last night. That was the prelude to the midterms.
5: He was referring to his chosen candidate winning the Republican primary for the U.S. Senate seat in Texas. But I don't care about the midterms after 2 weeks earlier saying he doesn't think about Americans' financial situation. Even in the context of Iran negotiations, is just not what Republicans facing difficult elections want to hear.
4: Okay, but it does seem like he does care about the midterms, right? Or at least in some sense.
5: Oh, he cares. Otherwise, he wouldn't be pushing so hard to have district lines redrawn to favor Republicans. But saying he doesn't think about America's financial situation is not good midterm messaging. I'm following about a dozen swing voters as part of a project called Swing Shift, and I asked them how gas prices are affecting them. And even those who still love Trump are feeling real pain. One said she's thinking about her kids and telling them they're going to have to give up something to keep filling the tank. As for politicians, she said, I guess their pockets are deeper than mine.
4: And President Trump, he made a very different announcement yesterday, saying he's going to headline a festival on the National Mall after a bunch of musical acts pulled out, many of them that were like Last Popular in the 1980s, 90s.
5: Yeah, there's a Great American State Fair planned to mark America's 250th birthday. Think like a World's Fair type event. Well, no sooner did the Freedom 250 Committee announce the lineup than artists started pulling out because of the association with Trump, including Milli Vanilli, the German pop duo that was busted for lip-syncing, though only one of them is still alive. In a pair of social media posts, Trump called the musicians pulling out third-rate artists and said they would be replaced with the, quote, number one attraction anywhere in the world, the man who gets much larger audiences than Elvis in his prime. So the organizers scrambled to add another day at the start of this Great American State Fair so President Trump can kick it off. You know, in this era, everything becomes about Trump.
4: So a couple of legal decisions dropped on Friday. In one, a judge ruled that the president's name needed to be removed from the Kennedy Center. And then another, the judge temporarily blocked payouts from a $1.8 billion fund that could have been used to pay January 6 rioters. What did the president say about those decisions?
5: Well, he attacked the judge involved in the Kennedy Center case as for the so-called anti-weaponization fund. This was a preliminary, just a temporary pause ahead of legal arguments, but the fund faces challenges on multiple fronts. A significant number of Republicans in Congress have raised serious concerns, both in terms of political optics and how it was created. And there appear to be enough votes to block it should it come to that.
4: That's NPR's Tamara Key. Thank you so much for speaking with us today.
5: You're welcome.
4: NPR's Ryan Lucas confirms a story CNN broke about a new investigation by the Department of Justice.
7: The investigation is being handled by the U.S. Attorney's Office in the Northern District of Illinois, and it stems from a lawsuit that E. Jean Carroll filed and won against Trump.
4: In 2023, Carroll won a civil judgment in New York against President Trump for sexually abusing her and defaming her, and another civil judgment for defamation the next year. The U.S. Attorney's Office in Illinois is the same office sharply criticized in another case by a federal judge just this month. Ankush Kadori worked in the DOJ's criminal fraud division during President Trump's first term, and he joins us now. Welcome to the program.
8: Thanks for having me.
4: So as we say, like a New York case is being looked into by a Chicago office, how wide reaching is that ability for the DOJ to handpick U.S. attorneys' offices to look into cases?
8: So, I mean, at the investigation stage, you know, it can be fairly broad because you haven't yet charged a case. But once you get to the charging stage, then some legal requirements start to kick in terms of, you know, where you can actually charge the relevant offense. Now, as you can imagine, usually the judge tries to make sure that given the facts of the case, the prosecutor investigating the case can actually properly charge the case. As your question sort of suggested, it's very unclear here what the connection is between a New York proceeding and the Chicago prosecutor. So this is very, very unusual.
4: Is there any precedent for this?
8: Oh, I think this is uncharted territory on several different levels. I mean, this particular investigation, right? The idea that we would have another prosecutor looking at this case from a different jurisdiction, very, very unusual. Also, the origin of the investigation appears to be tied to the president's anger about this case and the circumstances that gave rise to it. According to the reporting, the investigation is focused on the funding of the case. That too is very, very unusual because it is not illegal for someone else to pay for someone else's legal costs or attorney's fees.
4: The office in question here in Chicago is led by a U.S. attorney, Andrew Boutros. It just dropped all the remaining charges in a controversial case about a confrontation between protesters and an immigration agent. What did you read into the comments that the judge in that case made when prosecutors asked to drop the charges?
8: Yeah, you know, this was a really remarkable hearing. The judge was very angry, it seemed, from the language and the transcript and the reporting from those who were present about the very delayed dismissal of the charges, which appeared to be tied to the fact that the judge required the prosecutors to produce a grand jury transcripts that showed that there had been some misconduct by the prosecutors in the grand jury charging the case. Then she said essentially that the office had lost her trust and perhaps the trust of the judges, the other judges in the district. That is the sort of comment that judges make exceedingly rarely and exceedingly carefully. So that right there is raising some red flags. I would also just add, this is like not the first judge in a prominent major metropolitan jurisdiction that has made a comment like this.
4: The DOJ brought cases against former FBI Director James Comey and New York Attorney General Letitia James in the Eastern District of Virginia, but a judge dismissed them because he said the prosecutor wasn't properly appointed, and that was Lindsey Halligan, this Trump ally who was brought in because her predecessor wouldn't bring the charges. Now Comey is indicted in the Eastern District of North Carolina on different charges. Do you think the failure of the Virginia case about congressional testimony will figure into the North Carolina case, which is about a social media post? Like, will they have any effect on each other?
8: Well, I would only say only in the atmospheric sense that, you know, jurors who are asked to sit on the North Carolina case may very well be aware of that prior dismissal. They may be asked about it during the voir dire process and asked if they can set that to the side. But for sure, you know, something like that colors, I think, everyone's assessment of how the Justice Department is pursuing these, not just, you know, run-of-the-mill cases or cases that happen to concern people who are not public figures, like the Broadview case in Chicago, but also Comey and others.
4: So U.S. attorneys, they are political appointees, but that doesn't necessarily make them political actors. They're also directing, like U.S. attorneys direct, career attorneys in these 94 offices across the country. Talk to me about the line there between these 94 U.S. attorneys who are confirmed by the Senate and these, you know, attorneys who are doing the day-to-day work in those 94 federal offices.
8: Yeah, you know, it's a very, very important distinction. The U.S. attorneys themselves, yes, they're politically appointed, but they are not supposed to act in a political or partisan manner. So if they're doing their job properly, they will sometimes use their independent judgment to produce outcomes that the White House may not like. That is what's supposed to happen. Now, we're seeing, I think, U.S. attorneys who are much, much more pliant and much more willing to do what the Trump White House wants them to do. Now, the line attorneys are supposed to themselves be kind of a bulwark against prosecutorial abuse. We are seeing this too, line attorneys in various offices across the country who are quitting because they don't want to be involved in certain cases. And that's an important signal to the public. My hope is that we will see more line attorneys as these sort of cases start to progress further, standing up and saying, you know, this is not an appropriate thing to do. That is an important line of defense too.
4: That's former federal prosecutor Ankush Koduri. Thank you so much for speaking with us.
8: Thanks for having me.

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1: Thanks for choosing 90.9 WBUR. Good morning. I'm Sharon Brody. It's 8:18, and coming up later this hour, you'll get the story on a very promising new drug for pancreatic cancer. It's 52 degrees in Boston.
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4: I'm Windsor Johnston with these headlines. President Trump has yet to decide whether to approve a proposed peace agreement with Iran. Negotiators are still working through disagreements over sanctions, frozen assets, and Tehran's nuclear program. Defense Secretary Pete Hegseth is in Singapore for a major security summit. U.S. allies are pressing for reassurance as tensions simmer in both the Middle East and the Indo-Pacific. The talks wrap up today. Protesters continue to clash with federal immigration agents this weekend at an ICE detention center in Newark, New Jersey. The mayor has announced a limited curfew for the half-mile radius around the facility. Several demonstrators were arrested during a standoff with police. I'm Windsor Johnston, NPR News in Washington.
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6: This is Weekend Edition from NPR News. I'm Aisha Roscoe. When a massive chemical tank imploded at a paper mill in Washington State last week, 11 people were killed. Just days earlier in Southern California, authorities ordered 50,000 people to evacuate when a tank filled with highly toxic chemicals was in danger of exploding. And last month, two people died after inhaling fumes from a chemical tank at a silver recovery plant in West Virginia. But the agency charged with investigating incidents like these is under threat. It's called the U.S. Chemical Safety Board. Rick Engler is a former member of that board and joins us now. Thank you for being with us.
7: Hello.
6: The Chemical Safety Board is currently investigating the deadly incidents in Washington State and West Virginia. The Trump administration has asked Congress to eliminate the agency's budget, saying it, quote, duplicates more than adequate capabilities of other agencies. Do you agree with that assessment?
7: Absolutely not. The CSB plays a vital and unique role. The Environmental Protection Agency and the Occupational Health and Safety Administration, both are agencies that are involved with chemical safety and the prevention of these types of tragedies. But while the Trump administration says these agencies can make up for getting rid of CSB, the fact is that this administration is also gutting the funding and staffing of both OSHA and EPA. So it's quite hypocritical to argue that CSB is not necessary because other agencies can do it while eliminating the resources, staffing, and effectiveness of those agencies.
6: And is there something unique about the Chemical Safety Board's investigating capacity compared to these other agencies?
7: Well, CSB is the only agency that is charged by Congress from the Clean Air Act for investigating the underlying causes of major chemical incidents. Many people have heard of the National Transportation Safety Board, or NTSB, Well, the CSB plays a similar function of investigation and making recommendations for safety at facilities that use highly hazardous chemicals. No one would think of abolishing the NTSB, and yet here we go again with the administration proposing to eliminate the CSB. It's really a travesty.
6: It was striking that we saw two of these incidents with chemical tanks in just 1 week. How frequently do things like this happen?
7: Well, with major incidents that have substantial deaths and major evacuations, they happen, but they're irregular. They're what are called low probability but high consequence events. So when they do happen, the consequences are terrible. And people die, workers both in the plant as well as sometimes people in surrounding communities. And the other consequence of these incidents is an economic one, that when industrial plants catch on fire, blow up, have major toxic releases, sometimes these facilities close forever, leading to mass layoffs and devastation for the people who worked in the sites and also the communities that surround them.
6: Well, the facilities in California and Washington State, they're both just blocks from residential neighborhoods. How much of the U.S. population lives near these dangerous chemicals?
7: Well, a substantial amount. I mean, one estimate is that over 177 million Americans live in what are called worst-case scenario zones near facilities that use hazardous chemicals.
6: Well, I mean, that is extremely significant. Well, in your mind, what does need to be done specifically to make sure these disasters don't keep happening?
7: Well, one thing that needs to be done is that every facility should be evaluating its technology and processes on a periodic basis to determine whether they can transition to a safer technology or processes. And sometimes these steps are relatively straightforward, involving substituting safer chemicals. For example, in much of the paper industry, they have stopped using elemental chlorine, which is a highly dangerous chemical, and moved to safer substitutes. But the regulations that would require such evaluation are not in place, except for in limited cases. And now the Trump administration is moving forward to withdraw even those modest requirements. So what this administration is doing will further endanger both workers and communities across the nation.
6: That's Rick Engler, former member of the U.S. Chemical Safety Board and currently a consultant to the New Jersey Work Environment Council. Thank you so much for being with us.
7: Thank you.

0: The historical novels of Marie Benedict and Victoria Christopher Murray have already introduced us to some standout women who've been forgotten by history. Their latest book, A Pair of Aces, is about two women who try to take down the infamous gangster Lucky Luciano in the 1930s. The authors, Marie Benedict and Victoria Christopher Murray, are here with me in the studio. Welcome to you both.
1: Oh, thank you for having us. We're excited to be here.
2: We're thrilled to be here with you.
0: Yes. Getting into A Pair of Aces, we learn about these two women who face down the mob, starting with the prosecutor in the district attorney's office, Eunice Carter. So, Victoria, tell me about Eunice.
1: So, Eunice was the very first black female prosecutor in New York.
0: And this is in the 1930s?
1: 1930s.
0: People wouldn't believe it.
1: She began working first privately. She worked in women's court. Then she became part of the elite prosecution team with Thomas Dewey. Their role was to clean up organized crime in New York City.
0: Okay. And so this is a real person.
1: This is a real person in the book.
0: Tell me about who she is in the book when we find her.
1: Oh, well, who she is in the book. Well, she is married to the most successful dentist in Harlem. Mm-hmm. And she is really expected to be a Harlem socialite. Mm-hmm. But she wanted a little bit more. Mm-hmm. She's the daughter of activists. Mm-hmm. And so she comes from a different history than what she was expected to live in Harlem.
0: And so then in the book, she ends up getting this ally, an unlikely ally, in this famous New York City madam, Polly Adler. So, Marie, tell me about Polly.
2: Yes, she's definitely an unlikely ally.
0: Yes.
2: She was really the most famous madam of her day, not just in New York, really countrywide. She came to this country actually as a Russian Jewish immigrant at the age of 12, all by herself. Mm-hmm. And really, the streets became her only option to support herself. And so she started to build up these very different houses where she was in control, where her girls were protected. They had security. They were looked after medically. And they were so much more than what you would describe typically as a brothel, right? They were really more like private clubs. Going to Polly's became a phrase.
0: You know, I have never heard of these two women. And to be clear, they become allies in the book, but we don't know that they ever had any dealings with each other in real life. How did you find these two women?
2: You know, this is Victoria and I's third collaboration.
0: Yes.
2: And each book, we're looking to do something timely and different. And with this particular book, we wanted to explore the idea of two women coming together to advance some good in the world, even though they weren't friends. In fact, in this case, you could argue they're not technically enemies, but they really are on opposite sides of the law.
0: Mm-hmm.
2: I was a New York City litigator myself for over a decade, and reading about Eunice, it really harkened back to my own experience as a young female lawyer, the way she crafted this case to utilize prostitution, mob interference in prostitution, as a way to bring down the mob against all odds. Her story was so incredible, I could not turn away from it. And that was really our entry point into the story.
0: So the idea came, what if you wrote about these two women and they are coming together? Did part of that come from the fact that you two have come together to write these books that you said, we want to have this?
2: Yeah,
0: you know.
2: Absolutely.
1: Yes. You know what's so interesting is that we wrote our first novel together, which was about one character. And as we toured for that book, people were as interested in us as they were the character. And they would say, I want one of you. I want one of you. That's what they wanted, that kind of relationship. And we realized we were writing before, but now we felt we had a mission.
0: Well, and going back to the book, Eunice really has to struggle because she's a wife and a mother. Yeah. She's in this powerful position. So what was it like digging into that? Because that was such a huge part of
1: her
0: story.
1: It was really interesting because her husband was successful. Mm-hmm. He had those kinds of issues with his wife being successful because he was getting ribbing from some of his friends. is your wife the man?
3: Oh,
1: you're
3: yeah,
1: being
3: yes,
1: the
3: yes.
1: man. And so it was interesting for her to navigate that, but she was dealing with the mob.
0: Well, do you think that women still face that sort of discrimination? Obviously, it's different. It was a different time, but do you think that women still face these kinds of challenges?
2: Absolutely.
0: Yeah.
2: My generation was told that we could have it all. And that meant that you could have a career, a successful career, and children and a family and a home. But sometimes I feel like perhaps the men weren't told that. And so the society wasn't told that.
0: Yeah.
2: And so the infrastructure isn't there to support that. You definitely see them struggling with, you know, fulfilling their calling, mm-hmm. right? Which is mm-hmm. what Eunice was trying to do. Mm-hmm. You know, she was called to do something bigger for her community, mm-hmm. even though her own immediate community was telling her to stay small, mm-hmm. right? She wanted to do something more. You know, so I think we get a lot of mixed messages in our society, and I think that particular aspect of Eunice's struggle will really resonate.
0: So how do you write a book together? I'm always curious about that. What is the process? Now you should have it down. This is the third book.
2: Yeah, I mean, so I kind of think of it in three stages, right? Mm-hmm. Like the initial stage is finding the women, doing enough research to know that this is a really meaty story, and exploring some of the themes that we're really interested in exploring as partners, right? Mm-hmm. And then we work together on the outline. And that's where we're doing our deeper dive research.
1: And one of the things I do want to say about research is that it never stops. While we're writing, we're researching, because you don't know what you don't know until you don't know it. Mm-hmm. Eunice got in a cab. Okay, were they called cabs? What did they look like? How did Black characters maneuver in society? Did cabs stop for them downtown? So those are things that you don't think about for research until you're actually writing the scene.
0: Okay. So ultimately, you know, this is a story about these women coming together, but there are also women who were really abused by the mob, and really kind of remembering those women. I guess, what do you want the audience to remember about those women who were victims and were kind of forgotten to time?
1: You know what's so interesting about this story is before I started writing it, I thought I knew what prostitution, organized prostitution, was like. I knew nothing about this industry. I did not know how violent it was for the women. And yet, when it came to building this case against Lucky Luciano, there were so many other women who participated in bringing down Lucky. Yeah. Marie and I often say that they were fearless mm-hmm. during a time when they should have been really fearful.
2: So in some ways, it's the story of two unlikely, you know, allies coming together to make change. But it's also about the power of all these voices,
1: an army of women
2: coming together had the power to effectuate enormous change.
0: That's Marie Benedict and Victoria Christopher Murray. Their book, A Pair of Aces, is out now. Thank you so much for joining me.
2: Thank you so much for having us.
1: Thank you. Thank you for having us.

0: You're listening to Weekend Edition from NPR News. It's officially go time for the U.S. men's national soccer team. With the FIFA World Cup less than 2 weeks away, the team is finally together to train and prepare, starting with a friendly game this afternoon against Senegal. But as NPR's Becky Sullivan reports, they're also trying to leave some time to just take it all in.
1: For the 26 players on this year's U.S. World Cup team, the whirlwind started 9 days ago with a ping on their phones. They'd been added to a group chat, and their coach, Mauricio Pochettino, had sent a video message.
2: Guys, if you are watching that video, it's because you are in. I am so excited to communicate that you are going to be in the roster for the World Cup 2026.
1: The first thing midfielder Sebastian Berhalter did after he saw that was to call his family.
3: Yeah, it was barely a conversation. My mom started crying right away, and then my sister started crying, and I started crying.
1: The next thing the players knew, they were in New York. Their names announced one by one on a stage on a nationally televised broadcast. Then they all flew to Georgia, to the new U.S. Soccer National Training Center south of Atlanta, to finally start practicing together as a team.
4: One, two, here we go. Three, four, five, six.
1: Now it's all starting to sink in. The moment they've been waiting for their whole lives has arrived, a chance to play for the World Cup on home soil. The players all have their own way of dealing with the growing pressure. For goaltender Matt Fries, it involves a tea kettle.
5: I'd make a very specific point and do the same thing, bring my tea kettle so I make the same tea. Okay. I brought my own alarm clock from home. If it works for you in small moments, then the game itself doesn't change. And so, you know, helps me at least deal with those big moments and that pressure.
1: Before the World Cup kicks off, the team has two tune-up games, a pair of international friendlies, the one today against Senegal, the other is next Saturday against Germany. They're both really good teams, which is a bit of a gamble. The U.S. could very well lose both games. Midfielder Tyler Adams recalls, headed into the last World Cup, the team took a different approach.
6: We played a friendly against a Qatari team, and we won like 8-0, and we were all flying. Do you know what I mean? Like, it felt like an amazing thing. It didn't matter the competition. It just, the feelings were really good. Obviously, this is a bit of a different stretch.
1: Today's game and the one against Germany aren't real competitive games, to be clear. Nobody's going to play too hard. No one wants to get injured. Still, Adams says, he can't help but feel like building some momentum before the World Cup could help their chances when it does count.
6: It's a good feeling to win, do you know what I mean? Like, winning is contagious, and I've always said that. Like, once you go out and you're able to compete and win, no matter how you win, you feel confident.
1: For goalkeeper Matt Turner, his biggest lesson from their run in 2022 was a little more philosophical.
7: Last World Cup, I didn't do as great of a job of, like, soaking it all in.
1: The training, the friendlies, the World Cup itself, it all went by really, really fast, he says.
7: I'm just trying to, like, relish in all those moments, and I urge all the players that this is their first time to do that, because soccer's a weird game. You just never know, like, what's going to come.
1: Many great players never get a chance to play in the World Cup at all, he points out. So for each of these 26 players, it's a minor miracle that the stars aligned, that they were in the right shape, the right health, the right place at the right time to be here now on the doorstep of the biggest games of their lives.
7: I'll probably cry when the national anthem goes. It's just such a huge honor, overwhelming honor, to be granted that responsibility to be on this team.
1: That moment, of course, is still 12 days away, he says. So first up is to enjoy the right here, right now, to take it one training, one game, even one media interview at a time, and to savor it all. Becky Sullivan, NPR News, Fayetteville, Georgia.
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8: This is 90.9 WBUR. I'm Sharon Brody in Boston. It seems a meteor has made its presence known in New England and beyond. A very loud double boom startled and mystified people yesterday afternoon. The American Meteor Society says the sound was caused by a meteor about 3 feet wide entering the atmosphere north of Boston around the Massachusetts-New Hampshire border. NASA estimates the meteor likely fragmented about 40 miles above Earth. The annual Strides for Action 5K takes place this morning on Boston Common. Fenway Health kicks off Pride Month with this walk and run, a fundraiser supporting HIV prevention and treatment, LGBTQ health services, research and advocacy. Today's event marks the 40th anniversary of the first AIDS Walk Boston. It is 52 degrees in Boston at 8:40.
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0: This is Weekend Edition from NPR News. I'm Aisha Roscoe, and it's time to play the puzzle. Joining us is Will Shortz. He's puzzle editor of the New York Times and puzzle master of Weekend Edition. How's it going, Will?
14: I am great. How are you, Aisha?
0: Good, blessed, and highly favored. Will you please remind us of last week's challenge?
14: Yes, it came from Jim Francis of Kirkland, Washington. I said, think of a famous singer, eight-letter first name, four-letter last. I said the first syllable of her first name, the second syllable of her first name backward, and the last name forward again are all verbs associated with human desire. What singer is this? Well, it's Courtney Love. Makes the words court, yen, and love.
0: Oh, okay. Well, a lot of people got this. I guess Courtney Love has a good name for puzzles, I would think.
14: Yes.
0: But there were nearly 2,000 correct entries this week. That's a lot. And our winner is Larry Birkenmeyer of Glenview, Illinois. Congratulations, Larry.
15: Well, thank you very much.
0: So, Larry, how did you figure out this week's answer?
15: Well, as you say, about 2,000 people got it, so it wasn't too hard for us. But something about romantic verb and love came to mind immediately, and four-letter word, love. Okay, singer's named Love. Courtney Love is the only one I could think of right off. And then court, and then, okay, Courtney again. Okay, got it.
0: So how long have you been playing the puzzle?
15: Oh, 5 to 6 years probably.
0: Okay. And so you've been submitting, but this is your first time winning, and you, like, I mean, you had a lot of competition. So that's good.
15: Got lucky.
0: Yeah. So what do you do when you're not playing the puzzle?
15: We are both retired, and we play tennis and volleyball, and I golf, and I read a lot. My wife loves to bake, and she does some gardening, so we keep ourselves busy.
0: Yeah, that sounds really busy. I mean, volleyball, I mean, and tennis, that's very active. More active than me. Well, it sounds like you're ready to play the puzzle, but I got to ask you, are you ready to play the puzzle?
15: Yeah, I'm ready.
0: All right, take it away, Will.
14: All right, Larry and Aisha, every answer today is a word, name, or a familiar phrase in which the first syllable is pronounced fair, F-A-I-R, in any spelling. For example, if I said locale for an exhibition, you would say a fairground.
15: Okay.
14: Here's number one, a long stretch on a golf course.
15: Fairway.
14: Right, alternative to Celsius in temperatures.
15: Fahrenheit.
14: Right, Alaska City, just south of the Arctic Circle.
15: Fairbanks.
14: Uh-huh, a boat that transports passengers across a river or body of water.
15: A fairy?
14: Yes, a monarch in ancient Egypt.
15: A pharaoh?
14: Yes, a medical term for the throat.
15: Pharynx.
14: Pharynx Good, revolving ride at an amusement park?
15: Ferris wheel.
14: Good job. Cinderella or Hansel and Gretel?
15: Fairy tale.
14: Yes. A small domesticated animal related to the European polecat.
15: Ferret.
14: That's it. Historical Jewish sect in the Gospels and Acts of the Apostles.
15: The Pharisees.
14: Good. County of Northern Virginia that's adjacent to Washington, D.C. I bet Aisha knows this.
0: Yeah, I do know this one, just because I live near
15: it. I'm not sure on this one. Help me out.
0: Oh, yeah. Fairfax.
14: Fairfax. Good job.
15: Okay.
14: How about actress Morgan?
15: Fairchild.
14: Good. Lewis, who leads the Nation of Islam?
15: Lewis Farrakhan.
14: Good. Chemical secreted by the body that's a stimulant to others?
15: A pheromone.
14: Good. And here's your last one, a fond goodbye.
15: Farewell.
14: Good job.
0: Yes, yeah, that, like, you did a wonderful job, just fabulous job. So how do you feel, Larry?
15: I feel great. I was hoping I didn't embarrass myself, and I think I did all right.
0: Oh, yeah, did better than all right. You ran away with the whole thing. For playing our puzzle today, you'll get a weekend edition lapel pin as well as puzzle books and games. You can read all about it at npr.org/puzzle. And Larry, what member station do you listen to?
15: We listen to WBEZ from Chicago.
0: That's Larry Birkenmeyer of Glenview, Illinois. Thanks so much for playing the puzzle.
15: Well, thank you very much. It was fun.
0: All right, Will, what's next week's challenge?
14: Yes, it comes from Mike Reese, who's a longtime writer and showrunner for The Simpsons. Name a classic song with a two-word title, drop the first letter, add an R after the new first letter, and the result will be the names of two countries, one after the other. What song is this? So again, a classic song, two-word title, drop the first letter, add an R after the new first letter, and the result will be the names of two countries, one after the other. What song is this?
0: When you have the answer, go to our website, npr.org/puzzle, to submit your response. Just fill out the form on the puzzle page. Remember, just one entry, please. Our deadline for entries this week is Thursday, June 4th at 3 p.m. Eastern. Don't forget to include a phone number where we can reach you. If you're the winner, we'll give you a call. And if you pick up the phone, you'll get to play on the air with the puzzle editor of the New York Times and puzzle master of Weekend Edition, Will Shortz. Thank you, Will.
14: Thank you, Aisha.
0: At last week's meeting of top cancer researchers, there was big news. It's a new drug that researchers say is redefining treatment of pancreatic cancer, a disease once thought to be virtually untreatable. We're joined now by NPR consumer health correspondent Yuki Noguchi, who is coming to us with some positive news, and we really like that. Thank you for being here.
16: Happy to oblige.
0: So what makes this news so significant?
16: You know, it's that this drug seems to have unlocked this new way to treat pancreatic cancer, which, as you mentioned, is one of the most lethal cancers. And it's also pretty common. You know, about 70,000 people in the U.S. get diagnosed with it every year. And while with other cancers, we've seen treatments increase 5-year survival rates to like 70%, with pancreatic cancer, that rate is 13%.
0: So tell us a bit about what makes this a potential breakthrough.
16: The drug is called daraxonrasib. It basically turns off the signals for mutated pancreatic cells to reproduce. It stops cancer from growing. What's so exciting is that we know similar drugs using these same RAS mutations, as they're called, have greatly improved survival for colorectal cancer and lung cancers already. So that's why the chief medical officer at the American Society for Clinical Oncology called it the most innovative and exciting new announcement at their meeting this year, and also why the drug's chief investigator, Brian Wolpin at Dana-Farber Cancer Institute, called it a new era for patients.
17: Drugs that really get at the basis, the molecular basis of the disease, will allow us to make it much more treatable and have patients live for substantially longer. This trial, daraxonrasib, the data we've seen, is the first step in that process.
0: And what does this mean for patients?
16: Well, in the phase 3 trial, it shows reduced risk of death by 60% and increases overall patient survival to more than a year, 13 months to be exact, which is roughly double how long people typically live on chemotherapy treatments because chemo just doesn't work well on pancreatic tumors. You know, but another big benefit is that it comes with fewer side effects and less harsh ones. The most common is like an acne-like rash, you know, often mild, but in severe cases can look like, you know, bloody sores. But by comparison, you know, anyone who knows chemotherapy knows it's just really terrible. Patients often quit because they can't tolerate these various side effects. Notably, that did not happen with this drug. And that's so critical because not only is it extending life, it's making the quality of that time better. And I've been talking to patients who tell me how grateful they are for this drug. You know, Nebraska Senator Ben Sasse has also spoken about being in this successful trial and how grateful he is for that.
0: So what's the next step? Is this going to be available to everybody?
16: It is increasingly available, yes, because the Food and Drug Administration has already expanded patient access to it, even though the agency hasn't granted full approval yet. You know, that's expected potentially by the end of the year.
0: That's NPR's Yuki Noguchi. Thank you so much for speaking with us today.
16: Thank you, Aisha.
0: Theo Baker's reporting for his college paper 3 years ago led to the resignation of Stanford University's president. Baker's written a book called How to Rule the World. It's about what he learned in college, including how tech executives and venture capitalists compete for promising students.
18: There's an entirely integrated system to try to exploit and extract talent as early as it arrives. There are students who are upperclassmen who are employed as talent scouts by venture capital firms to try to seek out the freshmen the second they arrive.
0: Listen to that conversation tomorrow on Morning Edition. Just ask your smart speaker to play NPR or your member station by name. Allen Ginsberg was perhaps the most important post-war poet of the 20th century. His work influenced countless writers and gave voice to the perspective of a new generation that would change popular culture itself. Ginsberg was born 100 years ago this Wednesday. The anniversary is being celebrated in literary events around the world. From New York, Tom Vitale has this appreciation.
19: In 1985, sitting in his Lower East Side bedroom office in a plain denim shirt, amid shelves of books and Buddhist devotional objects, Allen Ginsberg told me he was interested in the nature of consciousness. He said his poems looked political, but he was simply trying to capture his thoughts.
20: I write about what goes through my mind, and naturally the world goes through my mind. So it looks like I'm writing about the world, but I'm just writing about notating the record of my mind's epiphanies.
19: The epiphanies in Ginsberg's most famous poem, Howl, were about the lives and exploits of his circle of friends who became known as the Beats, including novelists Jack Kerouac and William Burroughs. In an era of Eisenhower and Disney, these literary hipsters craved jazz, smoked reefer, and popped pills. But they were also serious about their art. They embraced pacifism, sexual freedom, and Zen Buddhism.
21: Now, since reading is going reasonably well, I'd like to try to read Howl.
19: Ginsberg wrote Howl in 1955. 3 years later, he recorded it at a Chicago festival.
21: I saw the best minds of my generation destroyed by madness, starving, hysterical, naked, dragging themselves through the Negro streets at dawn looking for an angry fix, angel-headed hipsters burning for the ancient heavenly connection to the starry dynamo in the machinery of night.
19: Lawrence Ferlinghetti published Howl in the Pocket Poet series of his City Lights Press. At a conference on the Beats in 1994, he told me the little 75-cent paperback had a giant impact.
22: Before Allen Ginsberg's Howl, the state of poetry in America was a little bit the way it is today. Poetry about poetry, language about language. So when Howl knocked the sides out of things, just the way rock music in the 60s knocked the sides out of the old music world.
19: Howl gave voice to an undercurrent of dissatisfaction and alienation in Eisenhower's America. Today, Ginsberg's poetry still resonates, says Academy of American Poets Chancellor Cornelius Eady.
23: He was a large poet, and his influence is great. The Beat poets, political poets, jazz poets, queer poets. He was a fundamental rock for so many voices.
19: While Howl was Ginsberg's most famous poem, his masterpiece came later, Kaddish, named for the Jewish prayers for the dead. He wrote it for his mother Naomi, who died in a New York mental institution.
20: Aye, aye, we do worse. We're in a fix. You're out. Death let you out. Death had the mercy. You're done with your century. Done with God. Done with the path through it. Done with yourself at last. Pure. Back to the babe, dark, before your father, before us all, before the world, there, rest.
19: Like many of his finest poems, Ginsberg said he wrote Kaddish using a technique he learned from Jack Kerouac, of capturing his stream of consciousness on paper.
20: Well, it was a result of listening to Ray Charles and reading the rhythms of the Kaddish in an old Hebrew book that a friend gave me, and a big shot of methamphetamine. Coming home from Hoboken at dawn and sitting down at my desk and continuing writing that afternoon and all night long and up for the next afternoon, one big session.
19: Allen Ginsberg was born in 1926 in Paterson, New Jersey. His father, Lewis, was a high school teacher and himself a lyric poet. His father introduced him to poetry, but the younger Ginsberg didn't take himself seriously as a writer until he was a freshman at Columbia University.
20: I sort of committed myself internally when I met Kerouac and Burroughs in 1944-45, because they made such a spiritual impression on me that I realized this is a quality I hadn't met in my life before, except maybe in my mother's madness, except theirs was sane.
19: The Beats dedicated themselves to what Jack Kerouac described as a new vision that would strip away layers of false language to reveal the truth of what was actually happening. Ginsberg said in the end, his writing was about sympathy. His poem, Sunflower Sutra, describes a moment in 1955 in which he and Kerouac noticed an ash-covered sunflower husk in a Berkeley train yard.
2: We're beautiful golden sunflowers inside, blessed by our own seed and golden hairy naked accomplishment bodies, growing into mad black formal sunflowers in the sunset, spied on by our own eyes under the shadow of the mad locomotive riverbank sunset Frisco hilly tin can evening sit down vision.
19: Allen Ginsberg died in 1997 at the age of 70. His books of poetry have sold more than 1 million copies. For NPR News, I'm Tom Vitale in New York.
0: 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I'm Aisha Roscoe.
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8: 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It is 55 degrees in Boston as Weekend Edition Sunday continues at 9 o'clock.
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1: Congress after the midterms, and Colombian musician Maluma is back with a new album after a break from the spotlight. It's Sunday, May 31st. News is next.
2: Live from NPR News in Washington, I'm Windsor Johnston. Negotiators are still trying to turn a fragile ceasefire between the U.S. and Iran into a broader agreement. But despite weeks of talks, major disagreements remain over Tehran's nuclear program and the future of shipping through the Strait of Hormuz. For now, there's no clear sign of a breakthrough, as NPR's Tamara Keith reports.
3: On Friday, President Trump announced he was heading into the Situation Room for a high-level meeting about the potential deal, quote, to make a final determination. He was there for 2 hours, and we still don't know what he decided. Over the past 2 months, there have been many threats from President Trump and claims of a deal being near. Then last week, he said he might not even sign the deal unless Gulf Arab states like Qatar sign the Abraham Accord, normalizing relations with Israel.
2: That's NPR's Tamara Keith reporting. Detainees at the largest immigration detention center in the U.S. are suing ICE, Homeland Security, and the Pentagon for what they claim are human rights abuses. NPR's Kristen Wright reports the ACLU and other civil rights groups have filed the first federal lawsuit against the facility in El Paso, Texas.
4: The lawsuit describes inhumane treatment, including physical violence, squalid conditions, and a lack of medical care. It claims detainees with serious medical conditions like tuberculosis and HIV are denied timely access to medication. A Homeland Security spokesperson called the allegations categorically false in an email to NPR and said ICE detainees receive comprehensive medical care and are not beaten or abused. Three people have died at Camp East Montana since the Trump administration opened it last year as part of its immigration crackdown. One death was ruled a homicide. There was a measles outbreak at the facility earlier this year. ICE's own inspectors have found violations of detention standards. Kristen Wright, NPR News.
2: Officials have recovered the 11th and final victim of a major tank rupture at a paper mill in Longview, Washington. Jody Auden-Land from Oregon Public Broadcasting spoke with the families of the victims.
5: The Cowlitz County coroner read aloud the names of all 11 victims as the huge paper mill loomed in the background. Family members of the latest identified victim, Norman Barlow, watched from behind a fence. His sister, Cindy Bickford, said she wants more safety protocols put in place.
6: This is not right. We don't want to be a victim. You need to do something here. Prevent this from happening ever again.
5: The disaster occurred when a large tank full of dangerous chemicals suddenly collapsed. Officials say they can now intensify their investigation into the cause now that all victims have been recovered. For NPR News, I'm Joni Auden-Land in Longview, Washington.
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7: This is 90.9 WBUR. I'm Sharon Brody in Boston. The presumptive Democratic nominee to challenge Maine Republican Senator Susan Collins is facing a new controversy. The Wall Street Journal and the New York Times report that shortly after Graham Plattner launched his campaign, his wife said she had discovered sexually explicit texts with several women on his phone. Plattner's campaign released a statement to the Boston Globe from his wife, Amy Gardner, saying she considers it a private matter. Plattner also has faced criticism for a Nazi symbol tattoo and inflammatory social media posts. To fight the rise of mpox cases, the Boston Public Health Commission will hold a free vaccine clinic tomorrow at City Hall. The viral infection causes flu-like symptoms and a rash and can last for 2 to 4 weeks. The commission's Dr. Catherine Himmelstein says mpox is not fatal for most people.
8: People often feel quite poorly, and then because it can take quite a while for the rash to resolve, and obviously people don't want to transmit mpox to their loved ones, people can end up sort of having to refrain from activities or isolate themselves for quite a while their rash heals up.
7: Officials say a national uptick in cases that started late last year is declining, but cases are still rising in Boston. Men who have sex with men are at the highest risk of catching mpox. We are learning more about what caused that double boom that triggered emergency calls to police and fire departments yesterday afternoon.

0: The American Meteor Society says the booms were caused by a meteor about 3 feet wide entering the atmosphere around the Massachusetts-New Hampshire border. NASA reports the meteor was traveling at about 75,000 miles per hour and likely broke up 40 miles above the ground. The Red Sox face the Guardians in Cleveland this afternoon. It is 58 degrees in Boston, highest today in the upper 60s with some scattered showers and thunderstorms. Showers and thunderstorms likely tonight. Tomorrow, scattered showers mainly in the morning, becoming sunny with Monday's highs in the upper 50s. This is WBUR.
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2: This is Weekend Edition from NPR News. I'm Aisha Roscoe. Good morning, and thank you for being here with us today. Israel has extended beyond its borders in the last few years. It now controls big swaths of neighboring land in Gaza, Lebanon, and even in Syria. By bombing and at times leveling towns and villages and displacing over 3 million people, according to UN figures, Israel has taken over areas its officials call security buffer zones. But some in Israel want to permanently extend their country's borders using the Bible as a map. From Jerusalem, NPR's Daniel Estrin reports.
3: About 10 Israeli activists filmed themselves singing and dancing in Syria. They just walked a few hundred feet across the Israeli border into the part of Syria the Israeli military has occupied since the fall of the Assad regime in late 2024. The Israeli activists sing a Hebrew verse from the Bible, a rallying cry to the ancient Israelites to inherit the promised land despite the inhabitants already living there. One Israeli activist says, "Go Syria. Without settlement, there is no security." This fringe group of ultranationalist Jewish activists wants to establish Israeli settlements in Syria. They say they managed to slip into Syria more than a dozen times over the past year. They were repeatedly apprehended by Israeli soldiers and taken back home. Earlier this year, an Israeli reporter filmed this scene in Lebanon. Hundreds of devout Jews escorted by the Israeli military to a holy site just across the Israeli border. It's revered in Judaism as the tomb of a 4th century rabbi. Lebanese Muslims say it's the tomb of a Shia cleric. Israeli soldiers occupied this Lebanese borderland during war with Hezbollah earlier this year, driving out most of the population. In Lebanon, in Syria, and in Gaza, said Prime Minister Benjamin Netanyahu in a speech, we have created security zones deep beyond our borders. In another speech, he said this was Israel's comeback after being attacked by Hamas and then by Hezbollah in October 2023. Instead of them surprising us, we are surprising them, Netanyahu said. We have changed our security concept. We initiate, we attack, and we have created 3 security zones deep within enemy territory. Some ultranationalist Israelis see this through the lens of the Bible. Take this Israeli TV interview. A right-wing talk show host gives Netanyahu a piece of jewelry shaped with the borders of what's called Greater Israel, land stretching from the Nile in Egypt to the Euphrates in Iraq, the land God promised Abraham in the book of Genesis. He asks Netanyahu, do you connect to the vision? Netanyahu replies, very much. The topic is frequently covered on TV broadcasts in the Mideast, like on Al Jazeera in English and Arabic.
4: Is Greater Israel already happening on the ground?
3: The Greater Israel Project, an illusion or reality? This also came up when talk show host Tucker Carlson asked U.S. Ambassador to Israel Mike Huckabee, an evangelical Christian, if Israel had a biblical right to claim land in other Arab countries.
5: Because you're appealing to Genesis.
6: Yeah.
5: You're saying that's the original deed.
6: It would be fine if they took it all.
3: That sparked anger from Arab governments. Israeli affairs expert Shira Efron from the RAND think tank says the religious messianic vision of Israel conquering land all the way to Iraq is not representative of most Israelis or of Israeli policy.
7: The vast majority of Israelis, and even the most religious ones, they don't have territorial claims with Lebanon and with other countries. It's more an Israeli mindset that buffers on a sort of the new way to defend ourselves and to let our people who live in border communities have a sense of security and safety.
3: At a right-wing Israeli demonstration in Tel Aviv, I meet activist Shai Rosengarten.
8: We didn't start this war. It's not like that Israel wanted to expand, and then we just started a war to expand our borders. They attacked us. What we need after this brutal attack on the citizens of Israel is buffer zones.
3: But security is not what's animating young religious Jewish Israelis who marched through East Jerusalem recently, celebrating Israel's capture of that territory nearly 60 years ago. We meet kindergarten assistant Hodayah Tam, who wears a necklace of the extended borders of Israel as outlined in the book of Genesis. All of it, according to the Torah, it's ours, she says. She's with her friend, university student Yael Bachar, who dreams of living beyond Israel's borders. Me, she says, wow, give me Gaza, a house facing the sea on the beach. But you know, she says, there's desire and then there's reality. All the people who are afraid that we will settle in Gaza or something like that, I don't think that it will really happen. The land of Israel will return to the people of Israel only when the Messiah comes. Bachar says Israel won't put its citizens on the front lines in danger. And she says, if we settle Gaza and southern Lebanon, the world will talk. Far-right members of the Israeli government have called for Israel to annex and settle territories in Gaza and southern Lebanon, not just hold them as indefinite military zones.
9: It's not in the really organized level right now, but it's in the fantasies.
3: Israeli progressive activist Tomer Lev is a master's student in Jerusalem, researching what he calls political imagination and messianism among far-right leaders in Israel.
9: I think the political work they're doing is taking this political imagination and popularizing it, make the white public believe that's what they need to have in order to be secured. And I think it's a matter of time, and that's what we're fighting.
3: He says he's patrolling the streets to stop young ultranationalist Israelis from attacking Palestinians and to promote the reality of a land that's shared and not a dream of further conquest. Daniel Estrin, NPR News, Jerusalem.
2: Washington, D.C. is gearing up for the celebration of America's 250th anniversary this summer, including a massive fireworks display and a high-speed car race around the national monuments. And with that, federal officials have announced a, quote, summer surge of local and federal law enforcement. Part of that surge, doubling the number of National Guard troops deployed to the city. NPR's Kat Lonsdorf has been following President Trump's National Guard deployments and joins us now. Hi, Kat.
10: Hey, Aisha.
2: There have been National Guard troops deployed here in D.C. consistently since August of last year. I mean, you see them all the time. They've really become a fixture. And now they're going to be more of them?
10: Yeah. So, you know, just to remind everyone, we started with about 800 National Guard troops here as part of President Trump's Safe and Beautiful Task Force, which he said was an effort to reduce crime and beautify the city. You know, unlike states, Trump controls the National Guard here in D.C., so he can order a deployment. And then about a dozen other Republican governors have offered up members of their guard to come here. Over the last several months, the number of troops here has slowly ticked up. Now there are around 2,800 troops here. And this summer, with the surge that was announced, there will be 5,000 National Guard troops in the city.
2: That's a lot.
10: Yeah.
2: You and I both live in D.C., and you know, you're passing by National Guard members pretty much every day, even just now.
10: Yeah, I mean, like you said, Aisha, they've really become part of the landscape here. I saw them on my way into the newsroom today, for example. They're usually doing what they call, quote, high visibility patrols, basically just making sure their presence is known in residential areas, parks, metro stops, that kind of thing. And they say that's to essentially take that patrolling responsibility off the shoulders of law enforcement so they can focus on combating crime. It's really hard to measure how effective that is. Generally, crime has gone down in D.C. by about 25% since last year, but it was already trending down before Trump came into office. Again, it's hard to measure whether any of this is a direct result of the task force or not.
2: What's the cost of all this?
10: Great question, Aisha. Looking specifically at the Guard here in D.C., the nonpartisan Congressional Budget Office put out an estimate last year which found it costs about $1.5 million a day for this deployment. Obviously, if the number of Guard here doubles, that cost will also double, so it will be around $3 million a day for the Guard to be here. That's about $100 million a month.
2: Kat, last year, President Trump was talking almost every week about sending the National Guard to a different city.
10: Yeah.
2: Where do things stand with those deployments?
10: Yeah, right now, in addition to this deployment here, which is by far the largest, there are National Guard troops federalized and deployed to both Memphis and New Orleans. Those deployments have been done with the support of the state governors, which is different from the highly contested deployments we saw in Los Angeles, Portland, Chicago last year. All of these deployments, including here, have been challenged in court. And one thing that I think is important to keep in mind with these deployments, too, is that all of them happened in conjunction with big immigration sweeps in the cities. Those sweeps are usually carried out by federal law enforcement. The guards themselves have no arresting powers. And another thing that I think is important to keep in mind is that there has been no end date announced for this surge. I reached out to the officials with the task force for comment and haven't heard back yet. So especially when it comes to the Guard, we've seen the number of troops slowly increase here. It's unclear if that 5,000 number of troops will be here to stay past the summer.
2: That's NPR's Kat Lonsdorf. Thanks, Kat.
10: Thank you.
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0: Good morning, I'm Sharon Brody. 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That and more ahead on WBUR's Weekend Edition. It is 58 degrees in Boston, highs today reaching the upper 60s with some scattered showers and thunderstorms.
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12: I'm Windsor Johnston with these headlines. The White House says talks with Iran are continuing, but President Trump has not signed off on a proposed framework agreement. Several major sticking points remain, including sanctions relief and Tehran's nuclear program. Defense talks are wrapping up today in Singapore. The annual security summit has been dominated by concerns about Iran, China, and regional stability as U.S. officials work to reassure allies in the Indo-Pacific. A legal challenge to one of President Trump's spending decisions is back in court. A federal judge is set to review the administration's request to move forward with the nearly $2 billion from an anti-weaponization fund. I'm Windsor Johnston, NPR News in Washington.

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1: This is Week in Edition from NPR News. I'm Aisha Roscoe. The midterm primaries continue with contests this Tuesday in California, Montana, New Jersey, and more, including Iowa. It's a state that Democrats and Republicans view as key to the control of Congress. But it's also a state where both parties' strengths and weaknesses have been on display. NPR political reporter Stephen Fowler was in Iowa ahead of the primary and joins me now. Hi, Stephen.
2: Hey there.
1: Iowa gets a lot of political attention in presidential election years. Like, how has it become so critical during the midterms?
2: Literally and metaphorically, it's a place where the next 2 years of American politics will be decided. On that literal front, three of its four House races are viewed as competitive, same with the U.S. Senate race, and the governor's race could also change hands this fall, a true toss-up. That's thanks to the strong campaign of Democratic State Auditor Rob Sand and a fractured Republican primary field. All of these things exist because of the bad national environment for Republicans, Trump's historic disapproval ratings, and his unpopular policies, and more.
1: Let's talk about that last part, the more metaphorical question of why Iowa? Like, how does the national mood kind of map onto this state?
2: The party in power almost always faces a backlash in midterms. It just depends on how they handle it. So I went to the Iowa Faith and Freedom Coalition spring kickoff in a quiet suburb 10 minutes outside of Des Moines to see what Republican messaging is like. It was a record crowd of 1,100 conservative Christians, and outgoing Governor Kim Reynolds was exhorting them to show up in November.
3: So will it be easy? No. The Democrats are united. They're funded. And they are hungry. But we have something they don't, and that's results.
2: Results, she says, include rising test scores, top rankings for affordability and wage growth, and restricting access to abortion. That's why electing Republicans matter, she said.
3: It matters in Iowa, and it matters in D.C., where every single problem that President Trump is currently fixing, inflation, Iran, open borders, illegal immigration, was caused by the Biden administration.
2: But for now, at least, some primary voters want more out of their Republican leaders, like 87-year-old Grant Gardner, who was selling customized hats before and after the keynote speech by Texas Senator Ted Cruz.
4: I wish the Republican Party would swallow some of their pride and hold together and stick together. If we're going to be the conservative movement against the Democrats, then let's be that, and let's not play footsies with them and be halfway Democrat and halfway conservative.
2: He said many Republicans sent to Washington are rhinos, Republicans in name only. And the main theme I heard from Republican elected officials and others at this event was imploring unity after the primary against that backdrop of concern that Trump voters sit out these midterms.
1: Nationally, we've seen a lot of loyalty and enthusiasm from President Trump's base in the last year and a half, but a decline in support from just about everyone else. At the same time, Democrats have been enthusiastic and energized to vote. Have we seen that play out in Iowa, too?
2: Iowa's been one of the states where special elections have seen huge shifts towards Democrats. They're super stoked to show up and vote and organize. And once the primary field's set, they will turn to a coordinated campaign effort for candidates up and down the ballot. And you know, when I was at the Iowa Democratic Party's first congressional district convention in Iowa City this month, it was another example of this disconnect between how folks feel about the party identity nationally and being excited for their local candidates. Like Peter Flynn, a longtime volunteer, explained.
5: Those people who are voting actually go ahead and go, oh wait, yes, It's not necessarily a lesser two evil sort of situation. It's simply that, no, this is the better candidate. And so often that's the Democrat nowadays.
2: During lunchtime break, Flynn explained how the state party infrastructure has changed over the years, and more recently, for the better, to even be able to get Democrats in a place to be elected. Some of that has to do with this woman.
6: When I started, we only had enough money to keep the lights on and maintain 2.5 staffers.
2: Rita Hart chairs the Iowa Democratic Party, which in the last few years has raised more money, built up more organizing capacity, and delivered results like flipping state legislative races. Hart says the party is emphasizing Trump administration policies like tariffs, and they're hurting Iowa farmers, while tying it to decisions Republicans have made locally.
6: Well, if you look at everything that has happened in Iowa with Republicans in charge, education has gone down, health care is hard to get and too expensive.
2: So you don't hear a whole lot about national Democratic figures like Senate Minority Leader Chuck Schumer or House Minority Leader Hakeem Jeffries or what D.C. Democrats think, but rather what Iowa Democrats think matters in Iowa.
1: So what are you looking for in Tuesday's primary election in Iowa, and what could that signal for the November elections?
2: There's two big things here: who Democrats nominate in the Senate race and who Republicans pick in the governor's race. Pretty much every other matchup is already set, but these primaries will show how each party's base feels about the type of candidate they want in this competitive time, and it's going to test that party unity push that both are going for. It's also cliche, Aisha, but turnout is worth watching. I mean, Democrats are energized, enthused, and in nearly every other state so far this year, they have boosted their turnout numbers from the last midterm. Republicans have not. So that is a measure of momentum that will show where the campaigns are going to focus these next 5 months.
1: That's NPR's Stephen Fowler. Thank you so much.
2: Thank you.
1: The fresh produce of summer is coming soon. Plump tomatoes, sweet corn, juicy peaches. The glorious rainbow at the farmer's market can offer a new opening for parents of picky eaters. Those kids who just don't care how much we hype up zucchini. Fanny Singer and Greta Caruso are experts at helping picky eaters and their parents. They write The Green Spoon, a Substack newsletter all about how to feed and cook for the kids in your life. Greta, Fanny, thank you for being here.
7: Thanks so much for having us. We're so pleased to be here.
1: What inspired you two to start writing about food for kids? I guess, Greta, let's start with you.
7: Yeah, Fanny and I have been friends for over 20 years, and we ended up having kids within a month of each other in 2022, and we couldn't wait to inaugurate them into the world of flavor because we loved food so much. And then when they actually started eating, we were shocked at how hard it was. There was so much pressure. You know, we were professional cooks and knew how to develop recipes professionally. We had such a hard time figuring out how to do it in the course of the day. We had kids, we had jobs, we had to bathe ourselves, and it felt almost impossible to manage everything. And that's when we kind of turned to other parents to see how other people were tackling this kind of insane issue.
1: And Fanny, what made you decide to go from, you know, thinking about these things to saying, let's write about this and try to help other people out there who are dealing with these issues?
8: Well, so Greta and I felt like we were having this kind of very helpful feedback loop between the two of us about what we were cooking and how to take on this challenge. But all of our friends also wanted into that. And it occurred to us that we could start this almost as a kind of food diary, in the trenches reportage if we started a Substack. So having a newsletter was a way for us to kind of develop recipes, see if they worked, report back. And thus the Green Spoon Substack was born.
1: You know, when you asked your friends, many of whom are also professional chefs, what they feed their children in a typical week, what did you learn? And was there any hesitancy? Because, you know, there's, as you said, there's a lot of judgment. So I know for me, it's like, I'm not telling you what my kids eat. Don't worry about it. Because people, if it's one thing people gonna be mean about on the internet, is what you feed your children.
7: Every single parent that we talk to about this says the exact same thing.
9: Okay.
7: They're like, I don't want to tell you. I don't want to feel judged. Exactly. I give them mac and cheese. I feel so bad about this. I would say the volume of guilt and shame that we heard and that we were feeling too was the thing that really pushed us to say, okay, let's commit to this because there's such a huge need for solidarity about this stuff.
9: And did you learn anything by asking people what they feed their kids in a typical week?
8: I mean, oh my God, yes. These are people, some of whom are writers, some of them are cooks, but even the ones who have a lot of fluency in the kitchen and who develop recipes for a living, you know, admitted that they had years and years where their kids would just eat white food and that was it. You know, pasta, bread, cheese, whatever. That kind of insight was one of the key components for the Green Spoon and why parents keep coming back to it and love reading in particular those food diaries from other parents because, you know, we need to feel like we're not alone in this absolutely chaotic part of our lives.
9: As we said, summer produce season is just around the corner. So do you have any kid-friendly tips or recipes that would convince even the pickiest eater to try something new? And I got one or two in my house who they would put you to the test.
7: Well, we'll say first, picky kids are, it's like the strongest force on planet Earth. So there's no cure-all. But we have found both with our kids and friends' kids that are picky to just stick with variety, keep trying. And, you know, having summer produce come into season is a great opportunity to just put new stuff in front of them, whether it's cherry tomatoes or snap peas or whatever's coming up at the market. Both Fanny and I love to set out kind of like a crudité platter situation for our kids before dinner, chop up a lot of fresh vegetables, put it out with a few dips. Kids love dips.
9: Yes.
7: I mean, so do adults. But one thing that's great about putting that out while you then continue to make dinner is it takes the pressure off a little bit.
9: Are there any other simple recipes that you have or, you know, that just come to mind?
7: You know, another cure for picky eating is to make something that's kind of like pizza. And one thing we love doing in the summer with fresh corn in season is we actually like to make a sort of, we call it our polenta pizza. So we make a batch of polenta and we just fold fresh corn kernels right into that. Put a little Parmesan and some butter and some salt in there also. And then you let that polenta set on a greased sheet pan so that it becomes like a sort of a pizza crust. And then you can top it with tomato paste and cannellini beans for some extra protein, basil, mozzarella cheese, and then whatever other summer produce you have, you can put right on there. And then you bake it like a pizza and you could eat it in slices. And also, you know, adults want to eat it too.
9: Yeah, no, that sounds good. That sounds good.
7: I think your kids might like it. I think you should give it a shot.
9: Give it a shot. Well, see, that's the question is, can they mama make it?
8: Aisha, you've got this. I promise you. You got this.
9: Okay.
8: It is one of the easiest and most popular recipes on our Substack. And it's like, it's a perennial favorite.
9: Okay. I'll definitely take a look. Obviously, you know, your enthusiasm for food is infectious, but, you know, plenty of us are just worn down day after day of, you know, trying to prepare a meal for kids and they don't even touch it or they like it one day, don't like it the next. How do you persist? How do you keep going?
7: We were actually just talking right before we talked to you about that feeling of, I love cooking, I hate cooking, I'm so excited for dinner, I don't want to do dinner.
9: I mean, do you think that like part of it is maybe cutting yourself some slack as well? Like, you know, just doing the best that you can. And sometimes kids may have to taste something, you know, a number of times before they actually, you know, begin to like it and eat it and expand their palate.
8: Absolutely. It can take up to, I think, you know, 14 or 18 exposures to an ingredient before a kid might suddenly decide that they like it. So it is about just continuing to try, even if it's easier some days than others.
9: That's Fanny Singer and Greta Caruso. They write The Green Spoon, a newsletter about how to feed the kids in your life. Thank you so much.
7: Thank you.
8: Thanks so much, Aisha.
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1: This is 90.9 WBUR. I'm Sharon Brody. Welcome to the factory at Paul K. Guillo Incorporated in Wakefield, Massachusetts, a steampunky paradise at the heart of a business that's been delivering aviation joy for 100 years.
2: We're really very old school here.
1: Tom Barker started working at Guillo's 51 years ago when he was still in high school. Now he's the CEO and treasurer of the Balsa Wood Toy Airplane Company that launched in 1926. Guillo's is pretty much the only U.S. designer and manufacturer of these featherweight gliders that people have been tossing through the air and trying to untangle from tree branches since basically forever.
2: We have a product that is universally loved. It's just the imagination. 9-year-old kid's going to be thinking that he's the best thing in the world. Maybe he's the astronaut, and I'm going to throw this thing way up in the sky.
1: Paul K. Guillo started the business a century ago in his hometown of Wakefield, and Tom Barker says that led to his own thrilling childhood discovery.
2: Well, I grew up in Wakefield. I used to summer on Cape Cod, and when I was 6 or 7 years old, I went over to the local drugstore, and I picked up one of the gliders, you know, for 10 or 25 cents. And I was reading the back of the package one time, and it said, manufacturer Wakefield, Mass. I said, holy cow, that's where I live.
1: And holy cow, are customers ever devoted to these gliders. Mark Tennant is a designer who joined the company decades ago.
3: The wing slot in the fuselage is longer than the wing, so you can slide that wing forward and backwards in the plane, and where that wing is in the little toy plane is the secret to get it to either fly straight and far or do stunts and loops. We do say that on the back of the package. Again, nobody reads all these instructions. I put hours into writing.
1: Damn the instructions. Full speed ahead. People do like to improvise when they fly these planes. And the factory itself is a testament to improvisation. The machines are unique because the product is unique.
4: I like the equipment. It's very one of a kind. Nobody else that has that. It's the only one in the world.
1: Keith Ballou is a machinist in the factory. He's worked for Guillo's since the 1970s.
4: I maintain the building, the machinery, everything from A to Z. I got equipment out there that we designed and built, and all the equipment we have improved on. And there's not a piece of machinery or shelving in here that I haven't moved at least once. Well, you know, I had a chance to go work for a missile company up in Wilmington, but I didn't want to make bombs, I'd rather make toys. It's kind of fun.
1: And these fun toys make generations of customers happy.
3: They fly fantastic, and that's why people like them, and that's why we've been around so long.
2: Flight just fascinates people. You throw it, okay, well, maybe it's just going to go 10 or 15 feet, and then you go, gee, how am I going to make it go further? And you're learning why you're doing this.
3: I think it makes you feel young again, giggling, laughing, to be able to buy a little toy airplane for $3 or $4 and get that little fascination out of a product that you put together in, you know, 20, 30 seconds, and we're able to throw it around the backyard. You know, for me, it makes me feel like I'm 12 again. For some people, they just like to see it fly.
5: Well, I'm a little airplane now.
2: Every grown-up's a kid at heart. That's really what it is. I think you could give a glider to a 96-year-old guy, and he's going to take that thing out, and he's going to show everybody up and down the hall that he has an airplane, and, you know, let's go into the recreation room, and let's fly it around, and everybody's going to gather around and watch what he does, because it's fun.

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0: Good morning. Not so good if you're on the Mass Pike out of Boston and you plan to exit in Natick. The westbound exit 117 in Natick is closed while workers clean up a fuel spill. The State Department of Transportation is urging drivers to seek alternate routes. 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Employees of WBUR and associated sweepstakes entities are not eligible for any drawings or contests. For complete rules, go to WBUR.org.
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6: This is Weekend Edition from NPR News. I'm Aisha Roscoe. To mark this year's 250th anniversary of the founding of the United States, NPR is bringing you stories from across the country that illustrate American life, liberty, and the pursuit of happiness for a series we're calling America in Pursuit. Today's story is set in the Great Lakes when a new pastime was taking hold, sport fishing. And local governments loved it. It meant tourism, wealth, and a lot more people using the waters. But there was a problem. Indian communities had long fished those same waters commercially, and tensions were running high between anglers and tribes. Then one fisherman took a stand. Here's Ellie Katz of member station Interlochen Public Radio.
7: By the 1980s, the Great Lakes, once industrial coastlines, had become an all-out battleground.
8: What is happening in Wisconsin and across the United States is wrong.
7: This is a clip from a 1984 PBS Wisconsin interview with a sportsman named Paul Mullally, who ran a group opposing native fishing rights.
8: I am talking about special rights, privileges, and laws being granted for and made for a class of people called Indians.
7: To tribal fishermen, it was a simple case of discrimination. And they'd been dealing with it for decades.
9: Dealing with racism, we dealt with that every way, shape, or form.
7: Jacques LeBlanc was a kid in Bay Mills Indian community in the 60s. He used to go out with his dad, who was known as Big Abe, to fish in secret at night on Lake Superior.
9: From our boats getting sunk, to tires being slashed, to sugar in the gas tanks, to shots fired in the air around us.
7: The situation was dangerous, but fishing was one of the only ways for Native people to make a living in rural Michigan then.
10: One individual had his boat cut free from the dock as a form of harassment.
7: This is Jacques LeBlanc's niece, Whitney Gravel.
10: And he swam out to try and grab it, because when that's how you provide for your family, of course you're going to try and retrieve it, and he ended up drowning in the water, trying to get his boat back. So, like, people were dying as this was happening.
7: But something else was happening here and across the country. An indigenous rights movement was sweeping the nation.
11: And the Indians believe they are legally right by virtue of a treaty.
12: The sense of identity is coming back.
13: Well, the movement is growing stronger.
12: We're not going to quit.
13: We have just as much right or more right out there than the sportsmen.
7: Those were the voices of Robert Conley, LaDonna Harris, John Trudell, and Don Parrish on NPR in 1971. Indian treaties, many signed in the 19th century, were the subject of new legal debates all over the country. Tribes argued they guaranteed the right to hunt and fish. Local governments argued they were out of date. Michigan went a step further and put so many restrictions on commercial fishing that, for tribal fishermen, it became nearly impossible. By 1971, the situation reached a boiling point. Whitney Gravel again.
10: Someone needed to take a stand. Someone needed to defend the treaty right to say, like, hey, not only is this our right, but it's a protected right, and you can't do this to us anymore.
7: So one morning in September, one fisherman volunteered to be the guinea pig. It was Whitney Gravel's grandfather, Albert Big Abe LeBlanc. LeBlanc got ready to go fishing, then made a call to Michigan conservation officers. His son, Sonny LeBlanc, was with him.
14: I just remember him saying that, you know, this is where I'll be, and if you want me, come get me.
7: Big Abe LeBlanc would later tell a Grand Rapids press reporter, quote, I got into my boat, went out, and set some gill nets. I had a copy of the Treaty of 1836 in my pocket. I just sat there and waited, unquote. Big Abe LeBlanc got himself arrested for fishing in his own ancestral waters. It took 5 years, but in March 1976, the case made it all the way to the Michigan Supreme Court. His attorney, Candy Tierney, got to the courthouse early.
15: I knew how many people were coming. I'm saying, you know, you're going to need to bring in chairs.
7: People from LeBlanc's tribe, the Bay Mills Indian community, started to pour in. Plus, Keweenaw Bay, Saginaw Chippewa, Grand Traverse, Sault Ste. Marie.
15: You know, this was their not only economic survival, but their cultural survival that was at stake. I don't think I can exaggerate how important this was to people.
7: Then you had the state side. Tons of people from the DNR and from sport fishermen's groups.
15: It ended up being sort of like going to a wedding. Friends and family of the bride are on one side and the groom on the other.
7: 6 months later, Tierney's phone rang.
15: The Supreme Court clerk called. She just said that, you know, they upheld the decision of the Court of Appeals.
16: Once she said that, you knew it was in your favor?
15: Oh, yeah. Yeah.
16: And what went through your head?
15: Hot damn.
7: Big Abe LeBlanc and hundreds of other Ojibwe and Odawa fishermen won the right to fish throughout huge portions of Lake Superior, Lake Michigan, and Lake Huron. Not long after, a federal judge sided with Michigan tribes in another case. Other cases continued through the 80s, and they led to major lasting changes. In Michigan, certain tribes were able to get federal recognition, and newly affirmed fishing rights meant more money in Native communities. Cindy John is a commercial fisher and member of the Grand Traverse Band of Ottawa and Chippewa Indians. She remembers how quickly life changed after the federal court decision.
17: The poverty here was profound. Within a year or two, people were getting bathrooms and running waters in their home, and it was wonderful.
7: Treaty fishing rights are secure now, but there are new problems facing the tribal fishery. The biggest one is lake whitefish. The iconic species is disappearing from most of Lake Michigan and Lake Huron. And with it, an important economic and cultural resource is disappearing too.
17: To me, our whitefish are our buffalo. It's what fed our communities. Without them, that could collapse.
7: But for now, there's still fish to catch. And John's fishing boat, the Linda Sue, sits waiting in the marina.
17: I just love it. It's been one of our biggest blessings in life. And I just can't believe that we have it, and I love to work off it.
7: For NPR News, I'm Ellie Katz in Northern Michigan.
6: Maluma is one of the biggest stars in Latin pop, making music since he was a teenager. Through songs with Shakira and Madonna, The Weeknd and Ricky Martin, his music captures the nightlife of his native Colombia. Maluma is now 32 and a father to a 2-year-old daughter.
18: And she was the reason that I wanted to change my life. So I decided to stop for a while and restart that conversation with myself, with my spirit, my soul, my heart, my music. And we can say that this is like a rebirth.
6: Maluma's new album is called Loco Por Volver. It's a big departure from his older music, and it comes after a creative break.
18: That's when I decided that I wanted to do an album to also honor my roots, my ancestors, my Latino community, which was something that I found in the time that I decided to stop and refine myself.
6: When you say you found your Latino community, what do you mean by that?
18: Yeah, because when I started my career, my dream was going out, you know, like being successful in the United States, being successful around Europe, around Asia, and that was my dream. I just wanted to be out, and in that time, those years were almost like 10 years, and I felt that I just lost my, you know, my roots, and I was losing that. I was losing my beautiful Latino vibe because I was just flying around the world, and I just wanted to come back to feel myself. And that's when all these things happen.
6: When you talk about like returning to the Latino community, is there a song on this album that reminds you maybe of a specific memory of growing up in Colombia?
18: At the beginning of the process of making this album, I had a meeting with my grandparents and my dad. I'm pretty lucky to have three grandparents. They're still alive. So I had this meeting with my family, and I was like, yo, guys, please tell me which songs were the songs that we used to listen when I was a baby. One of them is El Cantante, Héctor Lavoe.
12: Yo soy el cantante que hoy han venido a escuchar.
18: He's my favorite artist. I feel inspired by him, and then I decided to go back to my roots and start making some salsa. And now in this moment, I decided to come back to Colombia and record some Colombian musicians and make the kind of Colombian salsa that I also used to listen when I was a baby, or my parents, they used to listen when I was younger too. And the song is, the name of the song is Tu Recuerdo.

0: it was like a full circle when I went to the studio, and I was so like so sure about the sound that I wanted to have in this salsa song. This is an album for the mass, you know, for the people that they dream and they want to become someone, you know.
1: When you're talking about making the salsa music, I mean, you're known for music that's great to play at a party, to dance to, something like close to reggaeton, but not quite. And this album is a lot more traditional.

0: And that's beautiful. But it sounds like great party music, too. Like, just a different kind of party, right?
1: Yeah, that's Colombia. Welcome to Colombia. That's our folklore. That's our roots. For this song that is El Vallenato, for sure a lot of people there are going to talk that maybe I'm a little bit ambitious, you know, in a good way, like trying to perform such a different genre for me. But I love my versatility too, you know, and I love like going through different paths and just not being in a comfortable zone. And you were talking about partying, and this is a song to go and drink in with your friends. And we call it the special song, you know, when a heartbreaking song, when you want to just go out and cry for that guy or that girl that you really miss. And it's a pretty deep song, too, you know.
0: There is a collaboration with the singer Jason Jimenez.

0: And tragically, Jason Jimenez died this year in a plane crash in January. And, you know, I'm so sorry for your loss. Like, can you tell us a bit about who he was?
1: Yeah, I can say that Jason was, and he's still, the king of Colombian regional music, the country music of Colombia. And yeah, sadly he passed away a month after we recorded the song, so this was pretty shocking for all of us. I had the opportunity to talk to his family, and they said that his dream was releasing the song, that he wanted to put the song out. And when he died, I just wanted to honor his memory and make him proud also. I was proud of him, you know. He was such a cool guy, such a gentleman, and so young. He was only 34 years old when he passed. And the good thing is that his legacy is still alive, and we can be with Jason Jimenez through his art.
0: Yeah. How did you become a musician? How did you find music when you were growing up and get into it?
1: Well, my grandparent, my mom's dad, I remember going to his house when I was a kid, and every time I would go there, he was listening to music like nonstop, different genres, different artists from Colombia, from Puerto Rico, Dominican Republic. The influence was also very Latino for me. You know, people from Argentina. I used to listen to a lot of tangos from Argentina. But then when I started growing up, I really loved hip-hop and R&B. So I started listening to Ja Rule. I started listening to Nelly. And I just wanted to be like them. I feel a little bit inspired of both sides. And now I found my own sound, you know, so I feel inspired from different artists around the world.
0: What would you tell your younger self with what you know now? What would you tell your younger self?
1: Wow, that's a great question. I would say that to that kid, keep moving, man. You're doing great. You're building the path.

0: But the work is gonna be every day. If you stop working, you know what's gonna happen. So keep hustling, man, and don't forget your roots. Don't forget where you're coming from. But at the end of the day, the character or the guy that I am right now is that guy that I built through all these years in my past. So I'm proud of it too, you know.
1: That's Colombian singer and songwriter Maluma. His new album, Loco Por Volver, is out now. Thank you so much for being with us.

0: 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I'm Aisha Roscoe.
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8: 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I'm Bill Curtis.
9: And I'm Peter Sagal. This week, we set off some early summer fireworks with visits from Tiffany Haddish, Lucy Dacus, a brilliant ukulele player from Hawaii, and a woman who swore

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1: So Venezuela, it was a one-day win, and this is really a win already. We've defeated their military, essentially defeated their military. I would rather get a deal because we can open the strait immediately upon signing.
2: Negotiators are working to resolve a number of key issues, including sanctions and Tehran's nuclear program. Meanwhile, tensions in the Persian Gulf remain high. The U.S. military says it fired a missile this weekend to disable a commercial ship that was headed toward an Iranian port. Israel has launched its deepest ground invasion into Lebanon in more than 25 years. NPR's Jane Arraf reports the military captured a strategic mountain in the southern part of the country.
3: The last time Israeli forces were this far into Lebanon was in 2000, at the end of an 18-year occupation, when they withdrew amid fighting with Iran-backed Hezbollah. On Sunday, the Israeli military said it captured a mountaintop Crusader-era castle near the southern city of Nabatea. Last week, Lebanon's culture minister said the castle had suffered a direct hit from an Israeli strike. Israel has sent tanks and troops into Lebanon, as well as launching hundreds of strikes a day, according to UN peacekeepers. Hezbollah has fired back with a much smaller number of attacks on Israeli forces. It has recently deployed low-tech drones that Israel's prime minister has called a major threat. Jane Arraf, NPR News, Beirut.
2: The Department of Health and Human Services has announced new efforts to treat Lyme disease. NPR's Sydney Lupkin reports the tick-borne illness affects millions of Americans each year.
4: Robert F. Kennedy Jr., who leads the Department of Health and Human Services, says the federal government is launching a new push for Lyme disease research. HHS will be funding innovation challenges. The winner of the LymeX Healthathon Innovation Sprint, for example, will win up to $2 million for perhaps repurposing existing drugs for Lyme disease. There's also a public education prize and an AI prize. Lyme disease affects millions of Americans, and symptoms can linger for reasons that aren't always understood. A National Academies of Science report published in 2025 points to a dearth of investment in Lyme treatment research. The contest could help with that, but it's not clear whether they will result in clinical studies. Kennedy says HHS will also work on combating alpha-Gal syndrome, a meat allergy associated with tick bites. Sydney Lupkin, NPR News.
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5: This is 90.9 WBUR. I'm Sharon Brody in Boston. You can blame a space phenomenon for a very loud double boom that startled and mystified people in New England and beyond yesterday afternoon. The American Meteor Society says the sound was caused by a meteor about 3 feet wide entering the atmosphere around the Massachusetts-New Hampshire border. MIT planetary science professor Richard Benzel explains what happened.
6: It encounters all this air, this friction, and that heats it up, and it vaporizes it as it enters through the atmosphere. And finally, it basically can't stand the stress. It explodes, and that explosion is like a sonic boom or a shockwave.
5: NASA estimates the meteor likely fragmented about 40 miles above Earth. There's word Boston Mayor Michelle Wu is considering tax breaks to jumpstart construction of apartment buildings. The Boston Globe reports three developers discussed temporary tax cuts with the city for projects beginning within the next year and a half. The talks are preliminary, but would help ease a backlog of 20,000 approved units awaiting construction. The primary ballot for the U.S. Senate race in Massachusetts is set. Incumbent Senator Ed Markey was endorsed by the Democratic State Convention yesterday. Congressman Seth Moulton is challenging Markey and received enough delegate support to make the ballot. The convention endorsed all the incumbents who hold statewide office. The Kennedy Library Foundation is awarding its Profile in Courage Awards today. The winners are former Federal Reserve Chair Jerome Powell and the people of the Twin Cities in Minnesota. Powell's being honored for protecting the central bank's independence from President Trump's political pressure and personal attacks. The Kennedy Library Foundation says it's also honoring the residents of Minneapolis and St. Paul for their peaceful demonstrations during the widespread federal immigration crackdown this year. The Red Sox play the Guardians this afternoon in Cleveland. It's 63 degrees in Boston.

0: Boston, highs today in the upper 60s with some scattered showers and thunderstorms.
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3: From NPR and WBEZ Chicago, this is Wait, Wait, Don't Tell Me, the NPR News Quiz. I'm the only man still allowed to wear white after Memorial Day. Bill Curtis. And here's your host at the Studebaker Theater in the Fine Arts Building in Chicago, Illinois, Peter Sagal.
4: Thank you, Bill. Thank you, everybody. As you know, every summer has an official theme, so we're taking the week off to wait until this year's theme is announced so Bill and I don't get it wrong again.
3: We were so embarrassed during Hot Girl Summer when Peter and I showed up as lukewarm boys.
4: So while we wait for the official announcement, we're here to offer you some delightful things we did over the last year or so. Let's start with an extended version of our interview with actor and comedian Tiffany Haddish from November of 2025.
3: Peter asked her what jobs she took to support herself during her early years. And one answer was a little surprising.
4: An energy producer at bar and bat mitzvahs?
5: Yeah, maybe. I did bar bat mitzvahs, executive parties, Christmas parties, Hanukkah parties, funerals, you name it. My job, produce amazing energy.
4: Wait a minute. So you were kind of a hype woman? You were like got the crowd hyped up?
5: I wouldn't call that a hype woman. What I call it is an energy producer.
4: Okay.
5: I got you.
6: Yeah,
4: so
6: Peter.
4: I'm just flashing back.
5: You call it a hype woman? That sounds like Flavor Flav to me. No.
4: No, that's not it. Okay.
5: Amazing energy.
4: All right, let me try
5: this
4: to...
5: This is make grandma and grandpa get up out the chair. The energy so good, they got to start dancing.
4: All right, so... Yeah, so like... I do, actually. So... I'm thinking back many, many years to my own bar mitzvah. This was a very long time ago. And I did not have an energy producer of any kind.
5: And it was a boring party, wasn't it?
4: It was pretty dull.
6: I'll be honest.
4: It was pretty dull.
6: Peter.
4: So it's too late now. But
5: it's never too late.
4: All right.
5: We can throw you a 67th birthday party.
4: We can do that. And thank you for that estimate of my age. It crippled me. But first of all, so if you had been at my bar mitzvah many years ago, could you briefly demonstrate how you would have energized the party so it was not the drab synagogue assembly room experience that it was?
5: First, I would go to you and I would go, young Peter.
4: Yes.
5: Please take my beautiful brown hand and follow me, darling. And I would lead you out to the dance floor,
4: yes.
5: And I would stand you right next to me, and I would say, follow my lead, do whatever I do, okay? And smile the whole time. No matter how it feels, just smile the whole time. And I would start with a side-to-side step clap, right? And you side-to-side step clap with me. And
6: Peter,
5: I'd be
6: do
5: like,
6: it.
5: That's right, Peter. That's what I'm talking about. Here we go. Oh, hey, and then next thing you know, the whole room is popping it up.
4: I am very excited and extraordinarily embarrassed. I am like, because
5: That's the Jewish way.
4: Yes.
6: Peter, I'm going to be real with you. I've seen Tiffany. She could make a dreidel spin without... spinning it.
4: She's got that energy.
6: It just dreidels on out.
4: And you did this for how many years?
5: For 11 years.
4: 11 years.
6: Oh, wow.
7: That was just it was one really long bar mitzvah?
4: No.
5: No, I did 500.
4: Oh. 500.
7: Whoa.
4: Oh, my
7: Whoa.
4: God. Oh,
5: I got flewed out.
4: You got flown out. Hold on,
5: no,
4: people.
5: It's flewed out, man.
4: You flewed out.
5: I flewed out.
4: Were you flewed out in a private jute? What?
5: No, it was definitely a public transportation.
4: Okay, yeah.
7: How come for Wait, Wait, Don't Tell Me, we didn't flute her in?
4: I should have.
5: He can't afford it.
6: Blame Trump for that.
4: All right, I gotta... That's sadly true. But you recently had your own bat mitzvah, right?
5: It was a few years ago.
4: Who did you hire? Because we have convinced me of the usefulness of this. Did you hire your own energy producer for your bat mitzvah, or did you handle that yourself?
5: I hired the same company that I used to work for. I hired them, and we brought in younger, more vibrant energy producers. and then like Billy Crystal did my Aaliyah.
4: No kidding.
5: Silverman's sister did. She officiated my whole bat mitzvah. Susan Silverman, like, it was the most beautiful. It was beautiful.
4: I want to ask you. One of the things I also learned is that during your years of struggle, you still had ambitions. You knew, and you said sometimes in public that you were going to make it. You were going to be big. Now that, well, you have, you became incredibly famous with Girls Trip and many stuff since then. What is the first thing you did when you started making real money?
5: I bought a microscope.
4: A microscope?
5: Yeah, I bought a $359 microscope that took pictures of bacteria, and I could upload those bacteria to Google, and I could find out exactly what it is. To me, okay, so in my mind, it was me developing my relationship with God and just seeing all the things he created. And did you know that some bacteria look just like people?
4: Really? I mean, I thought they were like, some of them were like rod shaped and some of them were squiggly, but you're saying that you look through that.
5: Yeah, and some of them is ugly as, just ugly.
4: Right.
5: And I'm like, oh, God, I see what you was doing. This guy's a bacteria like this, right? Like this candida.
4: And I know that.
5: And I'm just curious about all the stuff God does. Like, that's why I like swimming with sharks and stuff, because you see all the plant life and animal life down there. And you just like, look how creative he is. He's so creative.
7: That could be your last thought just before one of those sharks eats you.
5: I know. They know, right?
7: You know.
5: But see, here go the thing. Sharks don't really like people like that. That's why they bite them and spit them out, because we too acidic. So as long as I keep drinking soda, girl, I'm good.
4: Tiffany Haddish, it is a joy to talk to you, but we have invited you here to play a game, and this time we are calling it...
3: Girls Trip. Meet Girl Strip.
4: You start in Girls Trip, so we're going to ask you about comic strips about girls. Girl Strips. Get it?
7: Yeah.
4: Answer.
5: Oh, okay. Oh, I thought it was going to be something else. I'm like,
4: I know.
5: I know. I'm the boy strip club.
4: I bet you do. But no, I wanted to clarify, that's what we're doing. We're a weekend
5: show for families.
4: Cool. So
5: okay.
4: Here you go.
5: Okay, family show. Let's
4: here we go.
5: Go.
4: Here, so answer 2 to 3 questions right. You'll win our prize for one of our listeners. Bill, who is Tiffany Haddish playing for?
3: Liz Patterson of Atlanta, Georgia.
4: All right. Here's your first question. The most famous girl strip is, of course, Kathy, that long-running strip about a single woman with issues. Kathy ended its run in 2010, but it left its mark on the comic strip industry. How? A, the strip in which she married her boyfriend Irving was so bad, the phrase marrying Irving now means ruining your comic strip forever. B, whenever a comic strip writer can't think of something for a character to say, they just say ack, like Kathy did. Or C, the highest praise one comic artist can say to another is, I thought I was reading Kathy.
5: Two.
4: You're going to go for B, a comic strip writer can't think of anything for a character to say. They just say, ack. No, I'm afraid it was marrying Irving.
7: Really?
4: Marrying Irving, because people believe that completely ruined, that's like the comic strip equivalent of jumping the shark. Here's your next question. The Barbie doll was in part originally inspired by a German newspaper comic strip called Lily. Who was Lily, the character Lily? Was she A, the beautiful wife of an ugly bricklayer named Kenneth, B, a, quote, high-end call girl, or C, a beauty pageant winner who became a surgeon, an astronaut, and an Olympic gymnast?
5: Well, I would like it to be C, but I feel like it's... Especially when Barbie came out and all of that, and around the time, I would go with A.
4: You're going to go with the beautiful wife of an ugly bricklayer?
5: Wait. So what was the second one?
4: The second one was that Lily, the character on whom Barbie was partially based, was a, quote, high-end call girl.
6: High-end.
4: More of an escort, if you
6: will. Yes.
4: Know.
5: Well, then I'll go with B.
4: You're going to go with B.
5: Because the way her makeup was and stuff, and she always had her boobs out.
4: That's right. You have figured it out. That's what Lily was. So Lily was a... You got it right. Lily was a risque comic for adults in the 50s in Germany, and the company started making dolls of Lily, and the wife of one of the founders of Mattel was in Germany, saw one, and said, hey, I can work with that. All right, here's your last question. The comic strip Little Orphan Annie ended its run in 2010. What was the adorable orphan's fate in the very last Little Orphan Annie comic strip? Was it A, she was being held captive by an Eastern European war criminal? B, she discovered her real parents were the Romanovs, making her heir to the Russian throne? Or C, she instantly aged the 90 years that had passed since the first strip and crumbled into dust?
6: Like Thanos?
4: Very much like Thanos, yes.
5: Okay. What was A again?
4: A again was that she was being held captive by an Eastern European war criminal.
5: Then I'm going to go with she got kidnapped, and that's how they came with the movie Taken.
4: That's exactly right.
5: Wow.
4: In fact, I believe in the final frame of the final strip, Daddy Warbucks is saying into a phone, I have certain skills. In the very last strip, Annie, who, by the way, during her life in the comics was constantly being kidnapped, Annie is being held in Guatemala by a man known as the Butcher of the Balkans. And as far as we know, she is still there.
5: I'm upset. I'm writing a letter.
4: All right. Bill, how did Tiffany Haddish do in our quiz?
3: Are you kidding? She rewrote the quiz.
4: She's a winner in everything. You have brought the energy in this little right.
6: Peter, I told you.
4: You told me, and you did not exaggerate.
3: She's still going.
4: She's still going.
7: Brian was your advance man, Tiffany.
4: Tiffany Haddish is an Emmy and Grammy winner. You can see her in her new show, Tiffany Haddish Goes Off. It is streaming on Peacock now. If it is a quarter as fun as talking to her in real life, it will be amazing. Tiffany Haddish, thank you so much.
5: Thank you
4: for being with us. You're the best.
5: Thank you.
4: Bye-bye.
8: You put that energy. 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
0: 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Baker's new book on education and power at Stanford is titled How to Rule the World. 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It is 63 degrees in Boston at 10:19.
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3: 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I'm Bill Curtis, and here is your host at the Studebaker Theater in the Fine Arts Building in Chicago, Peter Sagal.
4: Thank you, Bill. Thanks, everyone. Thank you so much. So we are spending the week preparing for summer, getting a base layer for our tans, and working on finally achieving that beach body.
3: Did you know they make suit jackets with matching Speedos?
4: So while we desperately hit the gym, here's some more delightful interviews from the past year to entertain you. In October of last year, we all went to Hawaii, where we talked to one of the great living masters of that island's traditional instrument, the ukulele.
3: Peter's first question to Taimane, how the hell do you pronounce ukulele?
12: Ukulele.
4: Ukulele.
12: Uku.
4: Ukulele. Lele.
12: You got it.
4: How about if you give it the appropriate, respectful name, and I just continue to screw it up? Because that's...
12: You know, we could do that for probably like 10 to 15 minutes.
4: We can do that. That's really great. So you, and I mentioned this, started playing the ukulele at a very young age, right?
12: Yes, I started when I was 5. And it was just the instrument that I grew up learning how to express myself.
4: Right.
12: And I so happen to love classical music, metal music, but it's all played on this instrument.
4: Well, I want to get to that, because yeah. That's one of the things you're known for. But you were busking. You were out on the streets. At 5, you went out with your father?
12: I started actually when I was 7, a little bit more mature.
4: Yeah.
12: But
13: that's a very reasonable age to send your child out onto the street to try to make money.
4: Yes.
12: I had a hard work ethic back in the day, and so I started playing on the streets of Kalakaua Avenue.
4: Right. That's the big commercial district in Waikiki with all the big shops on it and restaurants, tourists walking up and down all night.
12: Exactly. I loved it. And I kept doing it until the age of 13.
4: Wow.
12: And that's where one of the singers from the Don Ho show saw me playing, was on the streets of Waikiki.
4: Yeah.
12: And so I got to meet Uncle Don. I like to call him Uncle Don.
4: Sure.
14: I like to call him Uncle Don.
12: Right? Uncle Don.
13: Oh, my
12: and
13: gosh.
12: He really, you know, he took me under his wing and, you know, really showed me the ropes of how much it takes to put on a show.
4: Right.
12: And so I was with him for 5 years until his passing, and he really just introduced me to Waikiki, and then from there I started touring all over the world because the ukulele, everyone loves the ukulele.
4: That's absolutely true. So it is true that one of the things you've done is you've really expanded people's understanding of what a ukulele can do, and I was hoping you could kind of demonstrate, because you're known, for example, for some remarkable covers. You just put out a cover of Joni Mitchell's Big Yellow Taxi.
12: I did.
4: Right?
12: Mm-hmm.
4: And so is there like anything like people would not expect to hear somebody play really well on a ukulele that you love to play for them?
12: Yes. I'm just going to go ahead and play it.
4: Go ahead.
13: And for those of you... Yes. For those of you listening at home, this could be any of the panelists. You can't see this.
4: Yeah.
14: Yeah.
4: All right. Here we go.

0: still around.
1: Yeah.
2: Wow, that's amazing.
3: I was a
1: Phantom.
3: Yeah.
1: I
3: was a little bit rusty, but once I got going.
2: I thought you were going to do like Smoke on the Water or something, but no. Can you do that?
3: Hey.
1: Yes, Stairway.
2: Wow. Well, Taimane, we have asked you here to play a game we're calling
4: Mini Guitar Meet Mini Golf.
2: So,
0: okay.
2: You like smaller instruments. We thought we'd ask you about the tiny version of golf, miniature golf. Answer 2 out of 3 questions correctly, you'll win our prize for one of our listeners. Also, who is Taimane playing for?
4: Jim Joplin of Lawton, Oklahoma.
2: All right.
0: All right, Oklahoma.
2: And you know, they just love the ukulele in Oklahoma. So here's your first question.
0: Okay.
2: Most historians agree that miniature golf was invented in Scotland in the 1860s for one very specific reason. What was it? A, it was made for women who weren't allowed to play real golf because it was considered improper for them to raise their arms above their shoulders. B, a local aristocrat said, love the game, but can we do without all that walking? Or C, so a notorious sports gambler could win a bet that he could finish a whole round of golf in half an hour.
0: Oh, gosh. You know, I'm not much of a walker myself, so I would love to say B.
2: B.
0: B. Maybe not the vibe.
2: No.
0: It's not the vibe.
3: Yeah.
0: You know, there's other... You know, I'm just getting this feeling of A.
2: A. Yeah.
0: Thanks, you guys.
2: Apparently, back in Victorian Scotland, you couldn't have ladies scandalizing society by showing their pits.
1: When in doubt, go with misogyny.
2: Exactly. Always. All right, that was very good. Now, back in the early days, mini golf courses used to be different than they are today. How so? Was it A, instead of mechanical obstacles like windmills, children were hired to leap onto the course and swat away your ball? B, instead of hitting your ball into the mouth of a fake clown in the last hole, you do it to a real clown? Or C, instead of turf, the surfaces were made of goat hair dyed green?
0: You know, I just keep getting these feelings.
2: These vibes. Where does it come?
0: You know,
2: the spirit of Aloha.
0: You know, I'm going to go with, like, the ocean, like the sea.
2: The sea. Wise choice being this being Hawaii. Yes, it was sea. Dyed goat hair was the surface of choice. This was before AstroTurf, of course. Last question. You can play thousands of mini golf courses around the world, including in some unusual places, like which of these? On the lip of a volcano in Stromboli, Italy, with real lava providing some of the obstacles.
3: Ooh.
2: B, 400 feet underground in an abandoned Transylvanian salt mine. Or C, on the roof of the second tallest building in Dubai, where if your ball goes out of bounds, it really goes out of bounds.
0: I'm going to go with B.
2: You're going to go with the Transylvanian salt mine. You're right.
0: Ah!
2: It is called...
1: Wow.
2: It is called Selena Turda, and it's got a whole amusement park down there along with the mini golf. It's the most popular underground tourist attraction in the world.
3: What's it called?
2: Selena Turda. No smart remarks, Paula. Also, how did Taimane do on our quiz?
4: She's got the vibes. 3 out of 3.
0: Oh.
2: There you go. Taimane is a singer, songwriter, and one of the world's most celebrated ukulele players. For tour dates, head to taimane.com/live. Taimane. Taimane, everybody, give it up. So when we went to Hawaii, we, of course, took a plane. But champion long-distance swimmer Becca Mann saved on baggage fees and swam there.
5: In addition to swimming across the Maui Channel and back, Becca is a 2-time national champion in the 10-kilometer swim. And when she joined us last year, guest host Daguide Forsad Ask her what spending that much time in the water does to a person.
0: One of the things that I thought about, like, when thinking about these adventures that you go on, is that you're in the water for a really, really, really long time. So what are some of the weird kind of physical side effects of this kind of swimming?
6: So when you're in salt water, you will start swelling. So like about 9 hours in, my nostrils were swollen together. And then when I got out of the water, my uvula was hanging onto the back of my tongue. And I couldn't swallow for the rest of the day. It was disgusting.
0: Oh, God. This is where I pretend to really know what a uvula is.
6: It hangs in the back of your throat.
0: Oh, yeah. Got you. Either way, I sense that this is bad. This again kind of conjures the question of, like, why do you do this to yourself? But what is your, like, what's your big goal now? I mean, you've already done so much. Is there another, like, a record you want to set?
6: Yeah, so I actually took, after that swim, I took 5 years off of swimming. That was, like, the last thing that I wanted to do with my career because I just narrowly missed my third Olympic team, and I didn't want to end on a failure. So I love swimming, and I figured, why not just see how long I can love swimming for in one period? And then after that, took 5 years off, and I was just really missing swimming. So I got back into it a year ago and then made the national team again after 5 months of training. So
7: wow.
6: I'm hoping.
7: Yeah.
6: Thank you.
7: Baddie behavior.
6: Now I'm just kind of taking it 6 months by 6 months and seeing what happens from there. And as long as I keep enjoying getting into the pool every day to train, I'm going to keep sticking with it.
8: When you're in the open water, are there people that are, like, watching you or tracking you in some ways? You're not completely by yourself, right?
6: Yeah, so there was a kayak that was probably like 5 to 10 feet away from me the whole time, and then a boat that would stay like 200 meters ahead. And then every like 20 minutes, I'd swim up to the boat, and my mom was actually on the boat, and she was violently seasick the whole time.
8: Oh,
6: she was not happy. She said, never doing this again. And she'd throw me a feed. We call them feeds. They're basically just like liquid fuel. Mm-hmm. So like a Gatorade with like some sort of energy gel melted into it. So I wasn't fully alone, even though like I couldn't touch the boat. Nobody was allowed to touch me because then you're disqualified if that happens. But there were people nearby in case I needed help or anything.
7: Okay, so there were people nearby. My question is, what's the most incredible thing you've seen in the open ocean? Because I won't be going. I need to live vicariously through you.
6: I think I've seen three sharks, and I really love sharks. All of them were, it was two black tip reef sharks and then one white tip reef shark. And I think that they're just such beautiful creatures. All of them were like very peaceful, and I love all the animals.
7: They're probably surprised to see you.
0: Yeah.
7: Girl, what are you doing in my house?
0: Oh yeah, they have a real reputation for being peaceful. So that's
6: those ones in particular. I met some nice ones.
0: Well, so speaking of like fish, have you ever like had a relationship with a fish in the style of my octopus teacher?
6: I can't say that I have.
0: I mean, are you open to that?
6: You know what? I'm open to everything. We'll see. We'll see where life takes me.
0: Do you ever like swim in a hotel pool and just like casually do laps, but also smoke everybody and show off?
6: Definitely. I think both. Depending on what kind of mood I'm in.
0: Oh, Becca, man. Well, we've actually asked you here to play a game. We're calling...
9: Thanks for joining us.
0: So, you know all
6: about...
0: Oh, no. Oh, no is right. You know all about open water. So, we're going to ask you about closed water, aquariums. Answer 2 out of 3 questions correctly, and you'll win our prize for one of our listeners, the voice of any of us, on their voicemail. Bill, who is Becca playing for?
5: Ryan Campbell of Houston, Texas.
0: All right.
6: All right. I won't let you down, Ryan.
0: Here's your first question. The San Antonio Aquarium has a touch tank, which can provide guests with unique experiences like which of these? Is it A, an archerfish spitting water directly into your boyfriend's eye? Is it B, an octopus grabbing your six-year-old by the arm and trying to climb out of the tank to get the rest of her? Or is it C, the can-you-handle-a-lionfish sting challenge?
6: I'm going to say C, just because I don't know if the aquarium would be able to get away with the first two.
0: Oh, it is B. They got away with an octopus grabbing a kid. Don't
6: That's
0: worry.
6: Amazing.
0: Don't worry. The kid is fine. And it only took three adults armed with ice packs to make the octopus let go. All right. Here's your next question. The San Antonio Aquarium had another situation in 2018. When one of their sharks went missing. Fortunately, they were able to track it down quickly because security footage showed what? Was it A, one shark was hiding on the bottom of its tank while another shark buried it in the sand? Was it B, the shark jumping a barrier into the beluga whale tank where it was now playing with a whale like they were best friends? Or was it C, two people lifting the shark out of its tank, putting it in a baby stroller, and walking out of the aquarium?
6: Okay, I feel like it could be any of these three things.
0: Okay.
6: C seems like it would be the most fun, so I'm going to go with C.
0: You're right, it is C.
8: Oh my God.
0: I can't believe you got that. Police recovered the shark from the guy who wanted it for the, quote, extensive aquarium habitat in his garage. I really see a lot of myself in that guy. All right, here's your last question. According to a 2017 interview, when the sharks at one aquarium wouldn't mate, the staff solved the issue by doing what? Was it A, piping salt and peppers, push it into the enclosure on a loop? Was it B, putting jasmine oil into their water as an aphrodisiac? Or was it C, putting lipstick on the female shark?
6: What is it? Okay, what's the audience thinking?
10: A.
6: A? Okay, I can't say no to that then. It has to be A.
0: Oh my God, that's right! Push It is a cross-species sexy song.
1: Wow.
0: Bill, how did Becca do on our quiz?
5: Well, she did swim a very long way. So we're going to call her a winner, 2 out of 3.
1: Yeah.
0: All right.
6: I think we could call the audience the true winner, though.
0: Well, Becca Mann is a champion open water swimmer and a writer. Becca Mann, thank you so much for joining us on Wait, Wait, Don't Tell Me.
6: Thank you for having me. This was so much fun.
2: 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And singer-songwriter Lucy Dacus tells us how she started her career in music as a favor to a friend. 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
11: It's 63 degrees in Boston at 10:39. Some scattered showers and thunderstorms today with highs reaching the upper 60s. This is 90.9 WBUR.
10: 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I'm Bill Curtis, and here is your host at the Studebaker Theater in the Fine Arts Building in Chicago, Peter Sagal.
2: Thank you, Bill. Thank you, everybody. Hey, if you want to come see us in person, we're here most weeks at the Studebaker Theater in downtown Chicago. You can catch us on the road as well. We'll be in Milwaukee, Wisconsin on July 9th. And in Sonoma, California, on July 30th. For tickets and information to all our live events, go to nprpresents.org. Right now, Bill and I are busy getting the playlist just right for NPR's annual beach limbo party.
8: Everybody is surprised by how low I can go.
2: But I'm going to be honest with you. I hope our panelists are spending their week off studying the news, because apparently some of them haven't figured out that when they appear in our show, I might ask them about it. Here's some of our panelists covering up for their ignorance by being funny. Eugene, don't be alarmed, but this week we were assured that your airplane is not actually outdated and old just because it still has what?
16: No engine?
2: No, that would be a problem. That,
16: oh, okay.
2: You should be alarmed.
16: That it still has a no smoking sign?
2: Close. Not only does it have no smoking signs, which it shouldn't have because nobody smokes in airplanes, but it also seems to have still what?
16: Oh, the ashtrays?
2: Ashtrays,
16: oh,
2: yes.
16: Wow.
2: People have been seeing ashtrays in the lavatories of planes and thinking, oh my God, how old is this plane, right? You think, oh no, was this plane built in the 60s? And then you think about how well us people who were built in the 60s are holding together right now, and you start to panic. But you can relax. The Washington Post reported this week that the FAA still requires that all airplane bathrooms still have ashtrays. That way they can guarantee that the dirtiest thing in there is not the toilet seat.
17: Why do they have them?
2: The idea is, you're not allowed to smoke on airplanes. And they tell you, when you know they give the announcement, if you smoke in, there's smoke detectors in the bathrooms, if you smoke in there, it's a crime, don't do it. But what if somebody does anyway? And they want to make sure that if somebody does break the law and lights a cigarette in there, they want a safe, fireproof place for them to put the cigarette besides a trash can, say, full of paper.
16: Mm.
2: And you especially don't want them flushing them down the toilet, because that blue stuff in there, that's leftover jet fuel.
16: Wow. So then what happens to the cocaine that I have in there?
2: Well,
17: you can snort that right off the toilet seat.
16: Yeah.
2: Also, yes. People are upset
4: about a lot.
2: It's true.
16: Yeah.
2: Actually, I wasn't even a question. People are upset. No, people are upset in Thailand after a parade there went by this museum full of priceless cultural artifacts. And then what happened?
4: They broke in and stole.
2: No. I'll give you a hint. We don't know why they routed the annual subwoofer celebration parade by the National Museum of Tippy Objects.
17: Oh, wow.
4: Yes. I grew up in the South, and dudes would have these woofers in their cars.
2: Yep.
4: And they drive by and they rattle every dish, every window in your house. And so they just rattled those artifacts and destroyed them.
2: That's exactly what happened. The loud music from the parade shattered priceless artifacts. The parade celebrates this particular province's unique contributions to Thai culture, including rod hay, which is the relatively recent tradition of modifying cars and trucks with, yes, super powerful loudspeakers. Okay, bad enough, but why did the parade also follow those with floats filled with those sopranos singing so high they shatter glass? The noise was so loud it knocked several priceless pieces of historical pottery off their shelves onto the floor where they shattered. What's the problem? Now there are a bunch more objects, and they're much more reasonably priced.
17: Yeah, I was going to say, they were priceless before, now they have a price.
2: Exactly. Now we know. Capitalism.
17: Four for a dollar.
2: I think it's great. More destructive parades. I want to see, like, a Macy's Thanksgiving Day parade where a wind gust makes Snoopy take out the entire Metropolitan Museum.
17: You know what?
2: What?
17: Something close. I used to have this picture that I got from a newspaper, and I had it on my notebook for the longest time. It was one time at the Macy's Day Parade, you know, they had an underdog inflatable.
2: Yeah.
17: And he had like a menacing look, like his eyebrows were,
2: yes.
17: You know, and he was pointing, and a gust of wind caught it, and it went like towards people, and the people scattered.
2: Sure.
17: And it was such a great, so that's actually how. I mean, it didn't destroy a museum, but well, I do feel it's a similar story, and that's why I told it.
2: Yeah.
18: Katie, according to the New York Times, contrary to the popular belief held by many pet owners, all dogs are what?
19: Oh. The popular belief is that they're all lovely, so I would say me. What are we even asking me for, Tom? All dogs are destined for hell?
18: I'll give you a hint. Maybe it'll narrow it down. These are the creatures that literally chase their own tails.
19: So actually they're all really dumb?
18: Yes, dumb.
19: Hell, I knew that. I knew that about my dog.
16: Yeah, mine too.
19: Mine's very dumb, and she's loud about it.
16: Yeah.
18: The New York Times wants you to know your dog is most likely not a genius. Which is weird, because they're always trying to get my dog to sign up for the Wordle. Opening word, grr. Josh.
16: Yes.
18: You have a pug.
16: I do.
18: Smart or dumb?
16: Dumb. She's so dumb. We bought her a step so that she can hop up onto the couch, because the couch cushion's kind of high. She sits on the step and is like, come on, get me the rest of the way.
18: I have a pug, too.
16: Is your pug smart?
18: No. No. So dumb. So dumb. What does your dog smell like? Your pug smell like?
16: She doesn't smell great.
18: Mine has a very distinct smell. I want to know if this is just a pug thing.
16: Is it? Because we've had moments of the Frito smell.
18: Frito!
16: Yeah.
18: Yes.
19: That's all dogs,
7: That's all
19: I think.
7: Dogs.
19: Yeah, my dog smells like Fritos,
18: Fritos.
19: Too.
18: Yeah. You smell like Fritos. You're like, this dog isn't that bright. And then you smell them, and you're like, I just want to meet your face.
20: It's my tail wagging. My tongue is almost dragging. I just can't keep bragging. Hey, I'm the cute dog.
2: Finally, Lucy Dacus is one of the most popular singer-songwriters working today, both on her own and with the supergroup Boy Genius. When she joined us in December, I asked her if it was true that she put out her first record as a favor to a friend.
21: Yeah, we had a school project to do, and my friend was working at Reba McEntire's studio.
2: Yeah.
21: And he was like, no one's scheduled on this Saturday, should we sneak in? And so the whole record, we recorded it in one day, illegally. Well, I don't know if it's illegal. But without approval.
2: Right. And I guess the first question is, did he get a good grade?
21: I never asked him that.
2: Really? He didn't fail and have to have you record another record, did he?
21: Yeah, and that's what Historian is.
2: Yeah, exactly. Yeah. Exactly. It was the second project.
21: Yeah.
2: Mm-hmm. That's an amazing story. You started playing guitar, I'm told, at 12 years old?
21: I would say the correct answer is yes.
2: The correct answer is yes. I like the fact that you're already getting to the quiz aspect. That's good.
21: I'm not very, I'm still like not the best at guitar. I feel like guitar at that time was hardly listenable.
2: Really? But you're actually quite an accomplished guitarist. You were on a list of one of the greatest of all time, I saw.
21: Yeah.
2: Yeah.
19: Wow. Yeah.
2: Do you remember, I'm always curious about this, artists like yourself, like what your first songs were like when you first wrote a song. Do you remember what it was?
21: I had a song called Stupid Cupid, which was like, why won't Cupid come to me? I was probably like 7 years old.
19: What?
2: Yeah, I know.
19: You were already like pining for a partner at seven?
21: Yes.
2: Stupid Cupid.
21: I also had a song that was about people who are upset when someone cheats on them, but it is probably their fault, because why would they cheat on you if you weren't hard to be with? Again, I was probably like 8 years old.
3: Oh my goodness.
2: Wow. You were eight years old.
3: What was happening at your elementary school?
21: I'm glad I don't remember.
2: Yeah. You also, in your early days before you recorded that school project and began to become very popular, you worked at I didn't even know that these still existed within a young person's lifetime, but a photo processing shop in Richmond, where you grew up?
21: Mm-hmm.
2: Wow.
21: Richmond Camera.
2: Richmond
21: Thank
2: Camera.
21: You.
2: Did that experience inspire any of your writing?
21: Well, it was so mindless, and it was 8 hours a day, and so I would sit and do my, like, da-da-da-da-da-da-da-da, and then I had a pad of paper, and I would write songs, and I'd get home, and I'd get on the guitar, and I'd write, like, a song a day at that time, which is not, like, what I do anymore.
2: Wow. Have you considered, I mean, you seem to be nostalgic for when you were that productive. Have you considered taking on, like, a mindless day job again just to reignite the creative spirit?
21: Yeah, I think you're being funny, but I'm not. I
2: really?
21: I definitely thought about that. Yeah. I'm ready.
2: You're ready. Somebody hire this woman for drudge work so she can reach like the
9: photo,
2: heights of productivity.
9: The photo counter at Walgreens. I think that's exactly how you dress.
21: Why not?
2: In 2019, you released a song on certain holidays throughout the year and then put out a record of them all called Holidays, and I love this record. How did you decide which holidays to do?
21: The real truth is that I had recorded a bunch of things for no reason because it's fun to do, and I was like, when are these going to see the world? And so I realized that some of them had like a holiday aspect, others I kind of could make it up. Like Dancing in the Dark, we just said that Bruce Springsteen's birthday is a holiday, which I stand by.
2: Right.
21: And then like In the Air Tonight, like that was kind of eerie, so we did it for Halloween.
2: I also wanted to ask, as you say, one of the holidays, Bruce Springsteen's birthday, and you do think that's a holiday? You were a big fan, right?
21: It was in my house growing up. I mean, it was written out. We had like a big calendar in the kitchen where we put like, you know, basketball practice, church, Bruce Springsteen's birthday.
3: Wow.
22: Please tell me you called it the Springsteen.
21: The Springsteen? Yeah. You're a genius. That's crazy. I have to call my dad. Yeah.
2: I saw a picture of you with Springsteen. So you did meet him, right?
3: Did you tell him? Did you tell him about the Springsteen?
21: No.
3: Oh.
2: What?
21: I already knew. Like, I'm not that like phased when I meet people, but he like is so important to my dad and to me. And I like showed up at a friend's birthday party and like saw him, and I was like, I need to go. I'm about to make a fool of myself. And so I was crying at the bar to a friend. I was like, this is weird, and I should go. And so then I turned around, and he was right there. And he actually, like, knew me and knew my music already. So I was just like, I think you're the best. and he was very gracious. And he seems to be, like, the guy that you want him to be, which is not always true.
2: It's always true. Well, Lucy Dacus, it is a pleasure to talk to you. And we have invited you here to play a game we're calling
4: Boy Genius Meet Boy Geniuses.
2: So your band is called Boy Genius, so we're going to ask you three questions about geniuses who are also boys. Answer two out of three. Well, you're rolling your eyes. I did warn you earlier it would be dumb. I mean,
21: genius is opposite of dumb, so
2: okay.
21: Let's go.
2: All right, I appreciate it. That was very charitable. Okay. So as I was saying, answer two to three questions correctly, and you'll win our prize for one of our listeners. Also, who is Lucy playing for?
4: Kimberly Ramos of Chicago, Illinois.
2: All right. Here's your first question. Math genius Suborno Bari started at NYU last fall at the age of 12. When a reporter asked him, do you sometimes wonder at the fact that you're only 12? What was his response? A, quote, why wonder at that when there's dark matter to wonder about? B, quote, not really, I've seen my birth certificate. Or C, quote, yes, mainly when my classmates go to a bar without me.
21: I'm going to say the second option. I think it's two.
2: You are right.
21: Or
2: it
21: B.
2: was B, yes. He said, yes, I've seen my birth certificate. He is a math genius. He can count to 12. All right. Here's your next question. Doogie Howser was a fictional boy genius who, in the show, completed med school at the age of 14. But the actor who played him, Neil Patrick Harris, was not a medical prodigy. So how did he get through the scenes where he had to spout a lot of medical jargon while performing surgery? Was it A, he recorded each big word just one at a time, and then the editors would just cut away to the nurses a lot to make it sound like he was saying it all at once? B, he put a card with his lines written on them inside the surgical wound he was supposed to be operating on? Or C, the actor playing the patient on the operating table would whisper the lines to him, taking advantage of the fact you couldn't see his mouth under a oxygen mask?
21: I'm going to say B, because...
2: You're going to say B. You're right.
21: Yes.
2: It was...
21: Yay!
2: All right. Here is your last question. Get this right, you'll be perfect. Boy geniuses from around the country were once invited to participate in a game show called Our Little Genius, where prodigies answered nearly impossible questions in the pursuit of winning $500,000. But the show, the recorded, never aired. Why? A, the network head said, people already feel dumb watching game shows. Now we're going to make them feel dumber. B, the phone-a-friend feature failed when every single contestant asked, does my mom count? Or C, it was shut down when it was revealed the kids weren't actually geniuses. Producers were just feeding them the answers right before they filmed.
21: I feel like we live in the world of C.
2: We do, sadly. It is a fallen world that we live in, and you are correct. It was C. The whole thing was a scam. It was never broadcast. Also, how did Lucy do in our quiz?
4: She did great. 3 out of 3.
2: Well done.
21: Great.
2: Lucy Dacus is a singer-songwriter and one-third of the supergroup Boy Genius. Her new album, Forever is a Feeling, is out now. Lucy Dacus, thank you so much for joining us on Wait, Wait, Don't Try.
21: Thank you for having me.
2: It was a pleasure to talk to you. Take care.
21: Likewise.
2: Bye-bye. 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Doug Berman, Benevolent Overlord. Philip Godica writes our limericks. Our public address announcer is Paul Friedman. BJ Lederman composed our theme. Our program is produced by Jennifer Mills, Miles Dronebost, and Lillian King. Special thanks as always to Monica Hickey. Peter Gwynn is helping us get sunscreen in that hard-to-reach spot on our backs. Our visual host is Emma Choi. Our ops manager is Jasira Vardak. Technical direction is from Lorna White. Our CFO is Colin Miller. Our production manager is Robert Newhouse. Our senior producer is Ian Chillog. And the executive producer of Wait, Wait, Don't Tell Me, that's Mike Danforth. Thanks to everybody you heard on this week's show. That would be all our panelists, all our fabulous guests, our guest scorekeeper, Alzo Slade, and guest host, Nagin Farsad. And of course, Bill Curtis. And thanks to all of you for listening. I'm Peter Sagal, and we'll see you next week. This is NPR.
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5: Welcome to Left, Right, and Center, everyone. In Texas, Republicans are pinning their hopes on a candidate who was impeached for abusing his office. In Maine, Democrats are pinning theirs on a guy who's had to explain a tattoo that looks like a Nazi symbol. Welcome to the 2026 installment of the race to control the U.S. Senate. The GOP is now all in on Ken Paxton in Texas after he defeated incumbent John Cornyn. Do his vulnerabilities open the door for Democrats to pull off a stunner? And what does it say about the Democrats and their perceived moral high ground if they're backing their candidate in Maine, Graham Platner? Later, the Pope decided to use his platform to warn about the dangers of AI. It's a big topic here in the U.S., but neither the Trump White House nor Congress seem eager to do much. And a listener, incensed over taxpayer dollars being used for Trump's anti-weaponization fund, asks what he should do with his anger. All of that is coming up next on Left, Right, and Center.
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0: Still, the governor defended her decision, noting that ICE agents have previously used deadly force.
1: My focus is on protecting people's right to protest peacefully and ensuring everyone's safety.
0: In January, ICE agents killed two nonviolent protesters in Minnesota. For NPR News, I'm Bruce Kahnweiser in Greenbrook, New Jersey.
2: President Trump is now set to kick off an event on the National Mall next month as part of the celebration of America's 250th birthday, after a number of musical acts pulled out. NPR's Tamara Keith has more.
3: The Great American State Fair is meant to be a two-week-long World's Fair, complete with Ferris wheel. But as soon as the slate of nostalgic musical performers was announced, artists started pulling out, saying they didn't realize the association with Trump. Trump called them third-rate artists and said they would be replaced with the, quote, number one attraction anywhere in the world, the man who gets much larger audiences than Elvis in his prime. Trump even suggested making it a MAGA rally. In a statement, Freedom 250 spokesperson Danielle Alvarez said Trump will now personally kick off the fair with an opening ceremony on June 24th. Tamara Keith, NPR News.
2: Polls have opened in Colombia, where voters are casting ballots in the first round presidential election. Security is a top issue. John Otis reports.
4: According to polls, the frontrunner is Ivan Zepeda, a left-wing senator and protege of President Gustavo Petro, who is banned by the Constitution from seeking a second term.
5: A todos los armados.
4: Zepeda, speaking here at a campaign rally, says he'll negotiate peace treaties with drug-trafficking rebels. By contrast, his main rivals, right-wing lawyer Abelardo de la Estrella and conservative Senator Paloma Valencia, are promising military crackdowns. If no one secures more than half the votes in today's balloting, the top two finishers will meet in a June 21st runoff. For NPR News, I'm John Otis in Bogota, Colombia.
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6: This is 90.9 WBUR. I'm Sharon Brody in Boston. The wake for Boston firefighter Robert Kilduff Jr. is scheduled for this afternoon in West Roxbury. Kilduff died last weekend while battling a fire in Dorchester. A large turnout's expected from 3 to 7 p.m. at St. Teresa of Avila Parish. Kilduff's funeral will be held tomorrow at the Cathedral of the Holy Cross in the South End. The presumptive Democratic nominee to challenge Maine Republican Senator Susan Collins is facing a new controversy. The Wall Street Journal and the New York Times report that shortly after Graham Plattner launched his campaign, his wife said that on Plattner's phone, she discovered sexually explicit texts with several women. Plattner's campaign released a statement to the Boston Globe from his wife, Amy Gertner, saying she considers this a private matter. Plattner also has faced criticism for a Nazi symbol tattoo and inflammatory social media posts. To fight the rise of mpox cases, the Boston Public Health Commission will hold a free vaccine clinic tomorrow at City Hall. The viral infection causes flu-like symptoms and a rash and can last for 2 to 4 weeks. The commission's Dr. Catherine Himmelstein says mpox usually is not fatal.
7: People often feel quite poorly, and then because it can take quite a while for the rash to resolve, and obviously people don't want to transmit mpox to their loved ones, people can end up sort of having to refrain from activities or isolate themselves for quite a while their rash heals up.
6: Officials say a national uptick in cases that started late last year is declining, but cases are still rising in Boston. Men who have sex with men are at the highest risk of catching mpox. The annual Strides for Action 5K on Boston Common today serves as the Fenway Health kickoff for Pride Month. The walk and run is a fundraiser supporting HIV prevention and treatment, LGBTQ health services, research and advocacy. Today's event marks the 40th anniversary of the first AIDS Walk Boston. This is WBUR.
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9: Welcome to Left, Right, and Center, everybody. I am David Green. I think it's safe to say everything is bigger in Texas, even the blowouts.
10: To the people in this room, to the people watching at home, and to

0: to the people of the great state of Texas. Tonight, we just made history.
1: That is the voice of Ken Paxton declaring victory in the Republican Senate primary in Texas. He beat 23-year incumbent John Cornyn by an almost 2-to-1 margin, and he said it is all thanks to an 11th-hour endorsement from President Trump.
0: When everyone in Washington told him to abandon me and abandon the people of Texas, he didn't listen. Instead, he gave his complete and total endorsement. President Trump is the leader of our party, and his endorsement is the most powerful force in politics.
1: But is President Trump's backing powerful enough for Republicans to hold on to this Senate seat in November? Republicans desperately want to keep their narrow majority in the Senate. Could Paxton make it harder than if the party, say, had stuck with a veteran incumbent like John Cornyn? As we'll talk about, the GOP, not the only party taking some risky bets like this, maybe against better judgment. Mo Alethi and Sarah Isger are both here. And Sarah, I want to start with you because Texas is your home state. And you once worked for John Cornyn, right? Early on in his political career?
2: His first Senate race was my first Senate race, 2002. And yes, this is obviously the end of an era for Texas. This was a blowout of a primary. And Democrats are hanging their hopes on Tallarico, the Democratic nominee. In terms of whether, though, he has a real shot of winning, I think there are several steps left because the Democrats have several problems. He has been caricatured by the right already. I think he's going to have to overcome that caricature. He's going to have to prove a near perfect turnout model, both for Democrats in the state, but also for disaffected Republicans who are not happy with the Paxton pick. And that's going to be tough to do both. We're looking for that sort of sister soldier moment from a guy who I think looks... Bo, I'd be so curious what you think about this. Oftentimes, I feel like Democrats nominate someone who they think is what Republicans want based on sort of, again, a caricature of what Republicans are. And so with Tallarico, they're like, oh, see, he's a pastor. He prays to your sky god. See? That means you don't really know a lot of Republicans. He's a 37-year-old single guy, not married, no kids, which is going to be a hard sell in Texas.
1: Wow, Sarah. Okay, you brought up a lot of different things that I want to dig into. But Mo, let me turn to you first and kind of sort of ask you to address what Sarah was saying. Like Tallarico, this moment, you've got an incumbent on the Republican side who's gone sort of a wild card with Ken Paxton. But how are Democrats feeling with their guy, James Tallarico, and their chance now to pull off, you know, a stunner? I feel like Democrats often talk about, oh, wouldn't it be great if we could get Texas? Oh, we're getting close to maybe getting Texas, and then it doesn't happen.
3: Look, I actually think Sarah's right that too often Democrats will nominate someone that they think Republicans might be willing to vote for. I think that's a big difference in the direction the Republican Party's going in right now, which tends to not care about nominating someone that Democrats would ever vote for. But in this case, I think Tallarico probably is more likely to pull some of those disaffected Republican votes than his opponent was in the primary. There is reason for Democrats to believe that Texas can get there if they actually work it. When you look at some of the demographic shifts that are happening in the state, a lot of people leaving California, moving to Texas, bringing their politics with them. The volatility of the Latino vote, particularly along the southern border, they had abandoned Democrats in 2024. They've started to swing back since then, it looks like. And if you believe the polling in 2028, they could be back stronger than ever in this next election. So all this is to say that the ground seems to soften a little bit every cycle.
2: You also haven't mentioned that Paxton is the worst Republican candidate that I think we've seen in a generation.
3: And that's where I was going next. Just the atmospherics, just the environment is getting better for Democrats. And now you've got Paxton, who, as Sarah just said, is literally the worst statewide candidate they could pick.
1: Yeah, has been impeached, faced
3: by his
1: all
3: own
1: sorts
3: party.
1: Of legal trouble by his own party. And we should say, I mean, Tallarico really started digging in before things were even like all said and done. I mean, he's been able to kick up his feet, we should say, while Paxton and Cornyn were duking this out. But as soon as the results were clear, he was off and running, digging into the very vulnerabilities with Paxton that you both are bringing up. Here is Tallarico on MS Now.
4: He was impeached by his own party for using his public office, his position of public trust, to enrich himself and his donors at our expense. And that is exactly the problem in our politics. It's puppet politicians who serve themselves and their billionaire mega donors instead of serving us.
1: Okay, I have a question for each of you about that, listening to Tallarico. One, the first for you, Mo. Like, as you said, Democrats have to decide if they want to work it in Texas. And working it obviously means money. They've got the attack narrative here from Tallarico. But, like, spending money in one place means not spending it elsewhere. I mean, would it, as you sit here today, a few days after this primary, would you be telling the party that they should go all in on Texas, or should they be in a kind of wait and see mode for a bit?
3: I think the party should be ready to jump in. Tallarico's proving that he's maybe one of the most prolific fundraisers of the cycle. I mean, the guy raised $600,000 within the first couple of hours after Paxton won.
1: But Democrats overall are facing a struggle. I mean, the Republican war chest right now is like $1 billion, like three times what Democrats have.
3: But my point is, Tallarico may not need a lot of national party money because he is proving to be a prolific fundraiser in this race.
1: Okay.
3: But the party should be ready because a lot of Republican money is going to flow in. The good news is that Republican money means it's not going to Susan Collins in Maine. It's not going to Michael Whatley in North Carolina. It's not going to Mike Rogers in Michigan. If it's got to go to Ken Paxton, that tells you something.
1: And Sarah, as you listen to the attacks from Tallarico on Paxton, like, you say Paxton is just a flawed candidate in many ways. What is his best argument right now to make against Tallarico as the messaging starts to come together?
2: Well, this is the exact same message that we've seen from Democrats in Maine. In many ways, these are mirror races of one another. Not vote for me, it's vote against them. And so the message from Paxton, from the Republican Party in Texas, is going to look a lot like the Democratic Party's message in Maine. You may not like this guy, he may not have been your pick in the primary or whatever else, but this is for the Senate majority, so you don't have a choice. Well, in Texas, I'll vote for anyone to win the Senate majority for Republicans, is what the message is going to be. And I have heard that from so many Democrats talking about Maine, right? Yeah, Graham Plattner has all these problems, but for the Senate majority, I'll vote for anyone. So we'll see. You know, I wish that I thought that Maine and Texas would be a lot closer than I fear they're going to be. I wish voters still cared about actually voting for someone who had principles, even if it's not their principles. And in Texas, for instance, you know, it's hard to say that this was about policy or any sort of conservative issue. It wasn't. It was about sort of MAGA versus not MAGA. And again, Trump has shown he doesn't just want you to vote with him some of the time. He doesn't want you to abandon some of your principles. He wants total fealty. Paxton is willing to offer that.
1: I want to turn to this Maine race that you keep bringing up. You know, we have Democrat Graham Plattner, who's, you know, likely to be the Democratic candidate. As we've talked about, he's been criticized for a now covered up tattoo that resembles a Nazi symbol and some really offensive things that he has said in the past online. I mean, he's tried to apologize for this stuff, but someone from his own party stepped in to say that he should drop out. This is Massachusetts Congressman Jake Auchincloss speaking to CNN.
5: I've been clear about Graham Plattner. I find that tattoo and his commentary about it to be personally disqualifying. I hope Maine voters agree with me. I think that it would be a mistake for the Democratic Party to think that Graham Plattner's brand of the Democratic Party is what wins us durable majorities throughout this country.
1: So, Mike, I guess I wonder, do you support the narrative that Sarah is bringing to the table here, which is that you've got both parties who are willing to put candidates up like Paxton and like Plattner, which means a certain, I don't know, abandoning of the moral high ground in order to try and win and own this political moment, even if it means you potentially are getting people in the U.S. Senate who are not in the mold of people like John Cornyn, who, you know, at least had an interest in trying to govern and get things done.
3: Yeah, it's funny you play that Jake Auchincloss quote because he got such blowback from Democrats for saying that out loud that he has been trying to clean it up. He put out a statement literally, I think, the next morning saying, Susan Collins is a rubber stamp for the worst administration in history. Claims that I would endorse her implicitly or otherwise ignore my track record supporting Democrats to take back both chambers.
1: But his larger point about people like Plattner.
3: Look, I do think that we are in an era of our politics where primary voters specifically are willing to overlook a lot of crap in order to fight the other side because they are so pissed off at the establishment. They are so pissed off at the system that they feel is rigged against them that they are willing to overlook things to find people who are the most likely to take on that system. And Sarah's right. In a lot of ways, Graham Plattner and Ken Paxton are the antithesis of the establishment. And so it doesn't surprise me that the primary voters are willing to, you know, if you know, hold their nose or look the other way and say, well, the other side has someone who is much worse. That's where we're at today. And until we start nominating some people who are the aspirational populists that we've talked about on the show before, not the angry populist, but the aspirational populist, I don't see this fever breaking anytime soon.
1: Well, and Sarah, I just to understand more about where we're at, you know, as Mo says, I mean, we talk so often about Congress and people complaining that Congress isn't doing things that they want them to be doing. And you both always talk about that voters have a lot of power. Like, isn't this a moment where it's like we see what you're saying in action? Like, Republican primary voters in Texas had a decision to make. They had the power to return John Cornyn to the U.S. Senate. They decided not to. They have decided to nominate someone like Ken Paxton. And if he is someone who makes Congress less and less likely over time to be legislating or getting things done, like, voters have to own that.
2: And that's exactly what they picked. And the second that the runoff was declared, Ken Paxton made it all about the SAVE Act. This is about proving citizenship when you vote and, maybe more importantly, getting rid of the filibuster in the Senate so that a bare majority could pass this legislation through the Senate, which kind of proves the point, right? It's this idea that John Cornyn has been too much of a legislator, right? He's been compromising. He's been negotiating. He's been working with Democrats to get things done. And we don't want that. We want someone who won't compromise, who won't negotiate, and who will, I don't know, dot, dot, dot, we get everything we want. And then nobody fills in the dot, dot, dot. Congress is supposed to be the place that we come together as Americans to work out these issues, not the White House, not the Supreme Court. But if you won't send people to Congress who are actually interested in doing that job, if you just want to send people to Congress who will scream your side the loudest, then you'll have the Congress that we have right now. Congrats, everyone.
1: 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We're going to move after we break to an issue that Congress is not really doing much about at the moment, and that is AI. Everyone seems to be weighing in, though, including the Vatican. 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
6: It's 11:21. 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
1: All right, welcome back to Left, Right, and Center, everybody. I'm David Green. Moa Lathy is here on the left. Sarah Isger is here on the right. I think we all know this. AI is a booming industry right now, and the technology is really moving so fast that politicians, communities, and sometimes our moral and ethical values just can't keep up. To rein in artificial intelligence, Pope Leo called upon his highest source of intelligence. That would be God.
8: Artificial intelligence now demands to be disarmed, freed from logics that turn it into an instrument of domination, exclusion, and death. Like nuclear energy, it must be at the service of all and of the common good. Decisions about technology must never be separated from conscience and responsibility.
1: In his first major theological document, Pope Leo said that we should consider the morals of AI and also acknowledge that it can be a useful technology for humanity.
8: Let's not fear artificial intelligence, but constantly keep the question of the human in play. We cannot be careless with our most powerful technical instruments.
1: I mean, let's keep it broad to get started. I mean, Mo, what does this mean for us, you know, in the United States, say, in a broad sense? What do you see as the responsibilities and the stakes for our politicians to come up with some sort of guardrails here?
3: I think the stakes are immense, and I'm glad that the Pope spoke up, and I think everybody should be speaking up, just like we did 100-some years ago when we were moving headfirst into the Industrial Revolution and the industrial era with a whole bunch of new technologies that threatened to disrupt economically, disrupt culturally, disrupt politically and socially. We embraced, but we eventually had to regulate. We eventually had to prepare the next generation how to deal with this. We need to do that now, and I don't think we are, because I don't think we understand it enough yet. Particularly policymakers don't understand it yet. The CEO of Anthropic has predicted that half of entry-level white-collar jobs could be eliminated within the next 5 years. That changes so many things. And so for our politics, this is a chance for all of us to actually figure out how to do it, rather than just sit here and worry about, are we going to lose the AI race to China, which I don't want to lose the AI race to China. China winning this race is bad for everybody. But can we do it in a way that actually protects American workers, that protects American communities, that rewards innovation but doesn't sideline humans in the process? We need to be in that space.
1: I guess what I'm afraid of, like, I listen to the Pope saying don't fear AI, and I get that. But, like, I listen to you, Mo, talking about what's needed from our leaders. That's what I fear. I don't trust the president. I don't trust Democrats. I don't trust Republicans to get this right. And that's where my fear is. Sarah, how are you feeling?
2: Yeah, look, let's be clear. The three of us are not the world's foremost experts on technology or technological disruption. That being said, I think when you look at history, we have had plenty of technological disruption that has gone just fine. And the question is not how massive or important or even disruptive the technology is, it's how long it takes for the disruption to happen. So, for instance, computers are massively disrupting to a lot of jobs. But because of the relatively slow adoption, 2+ decades, we were able to easily adjust to that level of disruption because the people who could not adopt to computers were also retiring from the workforce around that time, you know, over 2 decades, and that was fine. And so I don't think the question for AI is how disruptive it will be. That's an interesting question. It's one that's like fun to debate, but it doesn't have a whole lot of sociological impact unless it's incredibly fast. And so I think the better debate to start having is not what jobs will this replace, but how quickly will it replace those jobs? And I'm not convinced that it will be as fast as everyone thinks it is. I think, for instance, when AI, you know, first comes into the world and we're all like, wow, this is really neat. Yeah, it hallucinates stuff, but like, this is a huge technology. It now already, in just a couple of years, we as humans are very good at pattern recognition, and we already recognize AI slop, right? That we have a term for it. We can recognize the writing of AI. We can recognize things that are written by AI in a way that 2 years ago we could not, and we were just stunned with the technology. And so I'm actually feeling pretty good.
3: I hope you're right, Sarah. And you're right. We're not the world's foremost technologists. But I pay attention to the world's foremost technologists who are telling us that we need to be worried about the speed and scale of this thing and how AI today is far advanced from AI just 6 months ago. And when you look at these major tech firms who are driving this whole situation and they're beginning to lay off the people who are writing the code because AI can write that code cheaper, better, and faster, you are now seeing major displacement. Up till now, so much of our history, people at the back, people who were less educated, who were working blue-collar jobs, working-class people, were the ones who ended up getting screwed with every major advancement economically in our history. That's about to get scrambled if these projections by the people who are pushing this technology are right. That's about to get scrambled because you're going to see far more people being left behind. Now, Elon Musk says that's great because it just means that there's going to be less need for work and it's going to eliminate poverty. I don't understand the economics of that.
2: Also, that's the dumbest understanding of human beings. Human beings, weirdly, like the things that actually achieve happiness tend to be pretty unrelated to money. They're highly correlated with purpose and earned success. And those are the two things 100%. That AI potentially is taking away from people. I agree with you, Mo.
1: Well, I think still though about who is going to be guiding us through this moment. I think
2: you
1: both are describing me. Yeah. I've got this, everyone. Don't worry. I mean, you're framing the stakes really well. And the concern over this like cuts across the political divide, which is interesting. I mean, polls are showing like half of Democrats and half of Republicans say they're concerned about AI. They're curious about some of the questions that we're talking about. But at the moment, you've got states that are sort of scrambling to do some stuff, but you've got Congress not really doing anything. You've got this White House that was acting like they were going to do something, and President Trump was going to sign an executive order that only would have done a little, let companies submit their models for a voluntary government review. And the White House even backed away from that. Like, are we okay that the federal government, we're not going to have some overarching policy because people at the federal level are not doing anything? Are we okay with states sort of scrambling and making this a state by state question?
3: Take it one step further. One of my big concerns right now is the federal government is either unwilling or incapable of doing anything to start even talking about guardrails. And so a number of states have stepped up and started to do it. And the federal government is trying to stop them. They're trying to prohibit states from taking action. Now, look, I would also prefer that we don't have 50 different policies with each state doing their own thing. And there does need to be some sort of national and frankly global reckoning on this. And again, not to stop the innovation, but to put some guardrails that will protect people. But one of two things is happening, right? Either you've got some people who are willing to push all that aside because they don't want to lose the AI race to China, and that becomes the dominant thread, or you get people who feel beholden to the tech companies who, even though these tech companies are the ones giving us the big warnings, they don't want to see a heavy-handed federal regulation. There is the amount of money that is being spent in the 2026 midterms by AI-related super PACs is mind-boggling.
1: Yeah.
3: It is staggering the amount of money they are spending to prevent the election of people who are talking about this issue out on the campaign trail. So I'm with you in my concern But at the end of the day, the right answer needs to be that the federal government needs to step up and come up with some sort of regulation, some sort of guardrails. The problem is we can't even get the Congress to agree to put disclaimers on political ads on the internet, right? They like their grasp of technology. It is lacking, to say the least.
1: They don't get it. They don't know enough to come up with policies to actually do
3: having
1: this.
3: Having said that, this is one of the few issues where you are starting to see some interesting partnerships across the aisle in the Congress with people at least raising some red flags, right? When you've got economic populists on the right and economic populists on the left joining together, you've got like, you know, the Josh Hawleys of the world on the right joining with some of the more progressive members of Congress talking about this issue. It's a start.
1: Yeah.
3: But man, they got to do more than just talk about it.
1: You're listening to Left, Right, and Center from KCRW. And we're talking about AI and sort of the politics around it. Sarah, I just want to ask you, like you were saying, like we're really good as people at knowing what's AI slop and what isn't. But like, I think about something like an election. Are you really convinced that so-called AI slop couldn't sort of drop into an election and change the way people vote before anyone realizes that something is fake?
2: No, I'm not convinced of that.
1: That's reassuring.
2: But wouldn't it? Yeah, no. There's nothing here in this podcast today that will be reassuring. That this is the unreassuring podcast today. But wouldn't it be nice if there were two political parties in the United States? One that believed in a larger size and scope of government, and one that believed in a smaller size and scope in government, and that they could, you know, sort of meet on the battlefield of politics and negotiate out and explain to each other the trade-offs and fears and concerns that each side had to find a great compromise when it comes to regulating a new technology.
1: Wait, is that something that could happen? Could there exist a society with such political dynamics in place?
2: David, I want to tell you about a time long, long ago in a galaxy far, far away that invented airlines. And at first, we regulated the airlines too much at the federal level. And then we pulled back and maybe we regulated the airlines actually a little too little at the federal level. But then we reached sort of a just right Goldilocks place where your airline tickets are cheaper than they were in the late 1970s, for instance. And that is the way that, again, we as Americans are supposed to have a self-governing republic that can last for 250 years with the longest written constitution in the world. And instead, we have two political parties that are interested in power alone and then using that power to destroy their opposition, it seems to me. And so AI, like COVID, is this national, bipartisan, nonpartisan challenge that we are unable to meet as a people. And that will be the real shame of it, frankly, because we have all the tools. Our government, our structure of government, our process of government is maybe best positioned to address this, but we have decided to be unserious about it because we won't bother to vote in primaries. We won't bother to serve on jury duty. We won't bother to get to know people who disagree with us because that's a yucky conversation. I'd rather just hear from people, hear from news, talk to people who are 100% aligned. Again, not with my religion, not with my kids' school, not with my civic, you know, community engagement. Nope. Just on politics and culture war issues that I feel like talking about. And that, frankly, it's not going to work. It's not going to work for long.
1: Well, I want to ask about another sort of way that the AI debate has been coming up. And that's around these big data centers, these massive complexes that house the computers that are doing all this AI processing. An average data center has a huge footprint, like two football fields, consumes as much water used by 1,000 homes daily. And in 2 years, these are projected to suck up as much electricity as 1/5 of households. I mean, this is stunning. The effect that they could have on communities, massive. And we've been hearing a wave of protest all over the country.
9: We're not only here today to talk about data centers. This is setting a precedent for companies to think they can come into Michigan and do whatever they want to do.
10: This will devalue materially our property.
11: We need regulations and we need our government to crack down on these companies from steamrolling small towns.
1: Those are voices from Utah, Michigan, Wisconsin, making me wonder if this could actually be a kind of dark horse topic in the election. There's a Gallup poll out that says 7 in 10 Americans are opposed to a data center near them. Mo, I just, there's a way to look at this as kind of a classic political debate, like economic opportunity for communities versus effect on the local government. Does it take away jobs or bring jobs? But I also feel like a lot of this anger is being fueled by just a general fear of AI overall. Like, what should we make of this whole data center conversation?
3: Yeah, I don't think this is a dark horse issue. I think this is going to be a major issue this cycle. And I think this is the first big political battle in sort of this whole AI war that we're talking about. For most people right now, it is primarily a cost of living issue because these data centers come into a community and put tremendous pressure on the local grid that jacks up everybody's utility rates in the area. And so that's sort of the beginning of the conversation in a lot of these places. I have never seen an issue where public opinion moved so rapidly. I used to think that the speed, and Sarah, we've talked about this before, the speed at which marriage equality shifted in public opinion was remarkable. That was what, 10, 15 years? This is like overnight. These data centers have become such, I've just never seen an issue shift this negatively this rapidly before. But David, to your point, I think it is, while it starts in a lot of places from a cost of living and to some extent, sort of an environmental perspective, it is increasingly becoming sort of a proxy for, I don't know how I feel about this AI stuff in the minds of a lot of voters. People saying, I don't think I trust this AI thing. So why do I want this AI thing in my community? We'll see how that plays out. But this is one area where you're starting to see political leaders read the writing on the wall. The president, who had been incredibly anti-regulation at all, at the last minute inserted a line into his State of the Union address a couple months ago to say that when it comes to data centers, he wanted to make the local, make those data centers build their own essentially power plant to pay for the electricity in order to bring the cost down for everyone. You're hearing Democrats and Republicans around the country try to outmaneuver one another, at least on that one issue. That doesn't get to the bigger picture issue, though, about what do we do about AI.
1: Sarah, I think about one thing you said, you know, a little while ago, partisan brain, like so many people in our politics and Congress have partisan brain right now and where our politics are going. Could this issue be an example of voters and people putting pressure on Congress, this president, leaders to actually act substantively on something that is important in our lives? Or is this me going down the Pollyannish, our politics are going to be pretty and beautiful again road?
2: Sure, maybe. I guess I'm more concerned that when you don't have parties that actually disagree on anything more than outcomes, they don't disagree on process, they don't disagree on the fundamental structure, again, size and scope of government. If you're just disagreeing on outcomes, I want my outcome, you want your outcome, you're evil, I'm good, I don't think we're going to get a great result on data centers, because it's not really then bipartisanship. It's actually single. It's horseshoe politics, where you could have the most extreme of both in a populist moment. That actually won't be good for American economic development. It will chase sort of the most extreme, most outrage, most anger-oriented position without anyone being there to talk about the trade-offs, the benefits, that again, kind of necessary to have a functioning pluralistic society.
1: All right. We are going to take a break. I'm with Sarah Isger and Mo Alathy, and we're going to come back and talk about President Trump's $1.8 billion anti-weaponization fund and a question from a listener who simply hates it. You're listening to Left, Right, and Center.
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6: It is 67 degrees in Boston. Some scattered showers and thunderstorms today. Showers and thunderstorms likely tonight. Tomorrow, scattered showers mainly in the morning, becoming sunny, highs in the upper 50s. 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
1: All right, we are back again with Left, Right, and Center. I'm David Green. Sarah Isker's here on the right. Mo Alathy on the left. Just want to note, you all say data, I say data. It's like a tomato kind of thing. Data center.
2: Did you notice in the chanting that you played that they were all saying data, and then when the member comes up, she says data?
1: Yeah.
2: Yeah.
1: Oh, yeah. No, I guess there were. Yeah. I think both are right. But this is going to be important for politicians to get right. Everything could ride on whether you say it in the right way.
2: Mo and I will both tell you that the most important thing that you could know as an operative from, let's call it 1990 to 2015, was the correct way to pronounce the state that Las Vegas is in.
1: Mm-hmm.
2: Because a lot of politicians would say Nevada.
1: Wrong.
2: And that is
1: wrong.
2: It is Nevada. And I had to train myself to say Nevapple so I could pronounce the A right. So for 6 months of my life, I would just call it Nevapple.
1: Wow. Which was probably just as bad as saying Nevada.
2: Far worse. But now I say it correctly.
1: Yeah, I would get, when I was hosting Morning Edition, I said it wrong a few times. I would get more listener hate mail from the state of Nevada than any other issue. So yeah, it's
13: disqualifying for presidential candidates. There's no way you win that state. Yeah.
2: Like when Kerry called it Lambert Field in Wisconsin.
1: Oh, God.
2: You can't say Nevada.
1: Yeah.
2: It's Lambeau Field, everyone. It's Lambeau Field.
1: Yes. Thank you, Sarah. Very important.
2: As an operative, you have to know all these major pronunciations. Your job is to make sure your candidate doesn't do something stupid like eat pizza with a fork and a knife.
1: Yeah. What was the cheesesteak John Kerry moment too? He just didn't understand.
2: Yeah.
1: I think he didn't understand whiz. I think he asked for bougie cheese. And
2: he might have said with instead of wit.
1: Yeah. Oh,
2: it's
1: God.
2: It's wit whiz.
1: Yeah, it sure is. Okay. Well, enough of that, because I would like to get to a question that came from one of our listeners. I think the best way to sum up this week's question is WTF. It's about, in part, President Trump's $1.8 billion anti-weaponization fund that he announced recently. There were members of both parties who objected to this, though we should say Congress abruptly left D.C. last week before doing much of anything. No action on that. No action on a $70 billion measure to fund ICE enforcement. But that's what we expect these days from our lawmakers. Anyway, one of our listeners has been getting increasingly frustrated and wants to know what he can do with his frustration.
14: This is Tom from Oakland, California. I have major problems with the way that funds are being appropriated right now. The slush fund makes me furious, not to mention the ballroom, etc. I can hear Sarah saying that my problem then lies with Congress, but between gerrymandering and Republicans having no spine, I just see no end to this looting of the Treasury from the Trump administration. And frankly, I am furious at the idea that money I've made might just go into a slush fund being divvied out as Trump sees fit. I don't want to fund this. Can you sue? Can you have the civil disobedience to just stop paying federal taxes if this is the way they're going to spend an appropriate or lack of appropriation of funds?
1: Sarah, I know you have many of your own issues and questions with the anti-weaponization fund, and we can get to some of that. And also, everyone should listen to a recent episode of Advisory Opinions, your podcast, because you talk about it a lot. But just sort of answering Tom, what would you say to him here?
2: That's not going to work out well for you. So look, the way that we have standing in this country, Justice Scalia, I think, put it best. What's it to you? And it's this idea that you have to be uniquely harmed by something that has happened. So we don't have taxpayer standing. We don't have standing for members of Congress because they have political options, right? They can impeach. They can use the power of the purse. So we don't give them standing to run to a third branch of government, either to argue that somehow their like appropriations power has been, you know, taken, like kids in the backseat of a car poking each other. So who has standing? Someone who is actually injured, someone who files a claim to the Weaponization Commission and is rejected, or their claim is not dealt with at all. They have an injury unique to them, right? Because they are arguing that they are owed money by the Weaponization Commission and they will be able to get into court. That's actually the basis of the case where a judge has actually enjoined this commission from going forward or drawing money out of the fund. We'll see whether the judge ends up finding that they have standing. Right now, it's just an administrative injunction, basically. But there will be a successful one. That's the way our system works. You actually have to wait for these things to be filed. I know that's frustrating, but Congress is supposed to deal with this in their appropriations process, which they did, right? They're refusing to appropriate money to the president for a project that he wants funding for ICE. They went home instead. His own party is refusing to give him $72 billion because he wants this $2 billion. That is, them, weirdly, not doing their job, but actually doing their job.
1: Oh, interesting.
2: They could also pass a piece of legislation that says that he's not allowed to do this, for instance. He will veto that, and then let's see if they can overcome his veto. This is some real, you know, how a bill becomes a law type stuff, folks. Back to Schoolhouse Rock. But at the end of the day, stop looking for the courts to fix your political problems. Stop electing people who do this, and stop electing members to Congress who won't actually do their jobs to be an independent, separate branch of government.
1: So much to chew on there. I feel like, Tom, you got a message from Sarah that maybe you individually suing is not the most productive thing in the entire world. That's what I heard. That's one of the things I heard. Mo, I mean, Tom brought up some other things like civil disobedience, stopping paying federal taxes, which I agree with Sarah is not the best thing. But like, what do you tell Tom to do with his, how to fuel his anger over stuff like this?
3: You know, it's interesting where Sarah got at the end, I think, is something that's overlooked, right? This thing stalled because of the political dynamic Sarah just laid out. Republicans refused to fund because it was politically unpalatable. This thing may have been the bridge too far, and that they were, that voters, including their own voters, this wasn't passing the smell test. So it's frustrating. Sort of out here, right? It's frustrating when you are speaking up and showing up at rallies and yelling at your TV screen because it feels like you can't do anything. But the reality is the cumulative weight of everybody speaking up on something can get results. It might be slow. It will be messy. And ultimately what you're trying to do is affect something until you have the chance to affect the big thing in the next election. The number one thing you can do is vote and vote for the people who share your worldview. But the next best thing you can do is put political pressure on people to do the right thing, make it politically risky for them to do the wrong thing, and politically reward them when they do the right thing. Republicans on this issue need to feel both the pressure, particularly from their own supporters, right? They need to feel the risk. And they also need to feel that there is political upside for them to buck the system. for them to stand up and fight this. Right now, too many Republicans are worried because they look at John Cornyn, they look at Bill Cassidy, they look at Thomas Massie, who all stood up at various points to do something that didn't gel completely with the president, and they got penalized by their voters. And so that creates an incentive for other Republicans to not stand up. We need to show them that there is political risk and there is political reward. And that's on us. That's on us to stand up and keep being loud, keep showing up at town hall meetings. And most importantly, showing up in primary elections and in general elections.
1: But I just want to make sure I hear from both of you, because we've spent a lot of time beating up on Congress, in the last like 45 minutes or so. I mean, you both are saying that lawmakers leaving for the recess without, funding, you know, ICE and federal immigration agencies, in part, as you're saying, Mo, because of blowback over this anti-weaponization fund, we shouldn't necessarily see that as just congressional inaction. That might be Congress, maybe for the first time in recent memory, taking a stand on something in a bipartisan way and standing up to this White House. Is that fair to say for both of you?
2: Yes, Congress not doing its job for the first time is sort of like Congress doing its job. Congress refusing to fund an agency is actually putting a check on the presidency.
1: Mo, you would agree with that entirely?
3: Yeah, I think this was a case where they felt the political will of the people and found some way to exercise it. And frankly, that was the argument a lot of us were making during the last government shutdown about what Democrats were doing, right? Trying to put the same kind of pressure because of the political pressures and the political rewards that they were feeling out there from their voters. Congress can exercise its muscle and its power of the purse. That is its number one responsibility. But we have to direct them in how to exercise that authority.
1: All right, Tom, I appreciate the question. And maybe, just maybe, you and others who are feeling the way you are being heard. So be open to that possibly being the case. But thank you for sending in a question. And my message to everyone listening out there, please send in your own questions. We love listening to them. We love reading them. And we love bringing them onto the show and talking about them. So if you're wondering how to do that, you can record a voice memo for us. Keep it to around 30 seconds or so. That would be great. Send it to us at lrc@kcrw.org. That's lrc@kcrw.org. Just drop your first name if you don't mind. Tell us where you're calling from, and maybe we will play your question on the show. We're going to leave it there and go to our left, right, and center rants and raves. Sarah, you want to get us started?
2: I just want to give a shout out to all my graduation moms out there. Today was kindergarten graduation for us. And, you know, maybe that doesn't feel like a big achievement to you, but to me, my son was in a mortarboard and waving to me from his tiny little chair on stage, aww, singing songs that go to the love and marriage tune. But graduating from kindergarten, like, look at me now. The lyrics were a little bit odd, but whatever. And the point is, kindergarten graduation is awesome. All graduations are awesome. Don't take them for granted. These are the fun times.
1: I love that. And also love that Love and Marriage was the song that they chose for kindergarten graduation. Like, that's pretty amazing. Congratulations, Sarah. That's great. And congrats to your son. Mo?
3: I want to just rant about the and mourn the loss of spring in the D.C. metropolitan area. Springtime in D.C. is one of my favorite times of year. The weather is just perfect. And over the past few years, the length of the spring has shrunk and shrunk. We, I think, had 50-degree weather as recently as last week. We've got a good week this week, and by next week, we're supposed to be in the high 80s. We're going to essentially bypass spring, go straight from winter to summer, and summertime in D.C. is never all that pleasant. So I mourn the loss of spring this year. It is just good. It's going to go from one uncomfortable season to another.
1: Can I get sentimental for a moment, if you two will bear with me?
3: If you must.
1: Yeah. It's about you two. I just, you know, the three of us are, we're going to Boston for an event. Mm. We're going to be there for like only a few hours, which is sad, but I hope that somehow we fit in a margarita together because I love those times so much when the three of us, wherever we travel for the show or do something, those are very memorable conversations, even though they can be very brief. We swear a lot more, I think, than we do when people are listening to us on the show. But I just want to say I'm really looking forward to that. And those margarita summits are really special to me.
2: Well, I just want to say I've already started with my frosé at kindergarten graduation.
1: Singing to Love and Marriage, drinking frosé, and watching your son in a mortarboard. That's the best.
3: You know, Sarah, we just had college graduation. We're in the middle of college graduation season as well. And the big difference, I think, between the kindergarten graduation where the moms are drinking is at college graduation, a lot of the graduates are drinking on stage. So, so there you got that to look forward to.
1: Hopefully the kindergartners were not doing that on stage. Yeah, wait a little bit for that. Okay, I will see both of you in Boston, and I can't wait for that. And I want to say thank you to
2: By the
1: every-
2: way,
1: yes.
3: We're going to find a karaoke bar, right?
1: 100%. Duh.
2: My son's best friend, who is, again, 5 years old, said, "This is literally the best day of my life." Aww. And I just hope everyone can feel the way that my son's best friend felt on kindergarten graduation. Literally living your best life today. Go do it.
3: That's how I feel when I'm having margaritas on the road with the two of you.
1: There we go. Oh, what a lovely way to wrap up. Very sweet. Could not agree more. All right. That's a wrap, everyone. Left, Right, and Center is produced by Leo Duran. Our executive producer is Arnie Seipel. The show is recorded and mixed by Katie Gilchrist. Todd M. Simon composed our theme music. 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I'm going to let Sarah get back to those frosés. I am David Green. Thanks for joining us. And come back next week for more Left, Right, and Center.
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17: The Democratic Party is looking to pull off an upset in, of all places, the very red state of Nebraska. But in order to get there, they're placing their hopes on someone who's not even a Democrat.
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18: 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Hands down, landslide. Nobody's ever won bigger in Nebraska than me.
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19: Live from NPR News in Washington, I'm Nora Rahm. The Prime Minister of Lebanon is condemning what he calls Israel's scorched earth policy in the southern part of the country, but says negotiations remain the best way forward. NPR's Jane Arraf reports from Beirut.
20: Prime Minister Nawaf Salam addressed the Lebanese people as Israeli forces move deeper into Lebanon than they have in 26 years. Salam called the invasion a dangerous escalation and demanded an immediate ceasefire and withdrawal. He said the only way forward was through negotiations. Are they guaranteed to succeed? Nawaf asked. Certainly not, he answered, but said they are.

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1: In Tuesday's primary, all eyes will be on the Democratic race for U.S. Senate, where state lawmakers Josh Turek and Zach Wall seek the nomination to run against Congresswoman Ashley Hinson. On the Republican side, there's a crowded field in the governor's primary. But Friday evening, President Trump endorsed Congressman Randy Feenstra in an effort to push him over the top. For November, the Senate, governor, and three of four House races are all likely to be competitive. Stephen Fowler, NPR News.
2: There's big news in cancer treatments. A new drug is proving much more effective than standard chemotherapy for pancreatic cancer. NPR's Yuki Noguchi reports.
3: The data is from a phase 3 clinical study on a drug called daraxonrasib. It's a breakthrough in that it locks into pancreatic cancer cells in a clever way when certain genetic mutations are present. Julie Grelow is chief medical officer at the American Society of Clinical Oncology, which publishes the most promising research during its annual meeting. She called the drug
4: the most innovative in terms of a new drug strategy and important in terms of immediately changing practice and offering a lot of hope.
3: Though it is not yet Food and Drug Administration approved, the agency has already expanded early patient access to it. Yuki Noguchi, NPR News.
2: This is NPR News.
5: This is 90.9 WBUR. I'm Sharon Brody in Boston. A Massachusetts state trooper is expected to recover after being injured when a wrong-way driver struck his cruiser on Route 1 in Peabody today. The trooper was responding to a call about a vehicle traveling south in the northbound lane. The driver, a man from Newburyport, was also injured. He's facing charges, including drunk driving. Earlier this month, state trooper Kevin Traynor was killed by a wrong-way driver on Route 1 in Linfield. The Kennedy Library Foundation is presenting its Profile in Courage Awards today. The winners are former Federal Reserve Chair Jerome Powell and the people of the Twin Cities in Minnesota. WBUR's Patrick Madden has a preview.
6: Powell is being honored for protecting the central bank's independence during years of political pressure and personal attacks from the Trump administration. The Kennedy Library Foundation says it's also honoring the residents of St. Paul and Minneapolis for their peaceful demonstrations during the widespread federal immigration crackdown earlier this year. The ceremony is being held at the Kennedy Presidential Library in Dorchester. JFK's daughter, Caroline Kennedy, and her son, Jack Schlossberg, will present the awards. For 90.9 WBUR, I'm Patrick Madden.
5: There's word Boston Mayor Michelle Wu is considering tax breaks to jumpstart construction of apartment buildings. The Boston Globe reports three developers discussed temporary tax cuts with the city for projects beginning within the next year and a half. The talks are preliminary, but the plan would help ease a backlog of 20,000 approved units awaiting construction.
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9: This is The New Yorker Radio Hour. I'm David Remnick. When you look at the current makeup of Congress, and the Senate in particular, Democrats have got a big numbers problem. For a generation or more, they've been concentrating in big urban areas, leaving more rural states trending heavily Republican. Now, we often hear that Democrats are fighting to be competitive in parts of the country where they've already been counted out. But that's easier said than done. With partisanship so high in the country, that means winning over voters who are not just skeptical, but hostile.
10: Right now, it's a government for the 1% and the corporations, and I think we're fed up.
9: Dan Osborne of Nebraska would probably be a dream candidate for the Democrats. He's a blue-collar mechanic in the food processing industry. He's a union leader, an economic populist, and a veteran of the Navy and the Army National Guard. But Osborne isn't a Democrat, and he doesn't want to associate with either party. He's running as an independent, which is not an easy choice.

0: choice for him because it makes fundraising and generally running a campaign a great deal harder. And yet polls are showing that Dan Osborne is running neck and neck with Pete Ricketts, the Republican incumbent in a very Republican state. The Democratic nominee in the race just stepped aside to clear the field for Osborne. I sat down with Dan Osborne recently to talk about the Senate and his race and how he got into politics in the first place. Dan, some people know your story well, particularly if they're in Nebraska, but you're about to run for Senate, and I just wonder how you got into politics. You're a union guy. Love to know your working history and how you decided to make this leap.
1: Yeah. Well, if you don't mind, I would like to go back to graduating high school.
0: Okay.
1: Because I went into the Navy. I've always felt compelled to serve. I then met my wife. We had our first daughter, and you know, my life changed, and I was like, man, I need a job with some insurance. Yeah. Right? It's easy to take care of yourself, but as soon as you have to start taking care of somebody else.
0: Sure.
1: So I went into the workforce, dropped out of college, and started working at Kellogg's as an industrial mechanic. One of the first days on the job, an old guy by the name of Ron Jabowski, old Polish guy. He looked like Tom Selleck from Magnum PI. I'm dating myself again.
0: We'll have, liner notes.
1: There you go. You know, we were wrenching on a machine and he looked over at me and he said, hey kid, have you joined the union yet? I said, no sir, I have not. He's like, well, you might want to think about doing that. And I said, well, crap, Tom Selleck's telling me to join the union. I better go do that. Nebraska's right to work.
0: What were you making at Kellogg's at that time?
1: At that time, I was making, this was in 2002, roughly. I was making $19 an hour.
0: Mm-hmm.
1: And then I joined the union. I just worked hard, and I kept my head down for a lot of years, just going to work. Well, old guys like Ron used to take care of the union business. And we started to lose on some contracts. Those guys started to retire. And so I wanted to get involved. So I ran for executive board of my local. I got elected as vice president.
0: Mm-hmm.
1: About 3 months later, the president stepped down because you get yelled at a lot in that role by both your members and management alike. But I knew the role was important, so I assumed it.
0: When you say you lost some contracts, what does that mean?
1: To 2015, we made a lot of concessions. It was a two-tier wage system was the massive one. That was a killer for us. So now you have somebody working right next to you making half the wages you are and a different insurance policy. So during COVID, we were all working 7 days a week, 12 hours a day, that whole year, no time off. In fact, at one point in time, 50% of our workforce was forced quarantine and or sick. But we kept all four of those plants running at maximum capacity. The CEO gave himself a $2 million raise. The board enriched themselves, stock buybacks, capitalism working at its finest. Got no problem with that. Problem I had was our contract expired at the end of that year. And they sat across the negotiating table from us and they said, we're going to take your health insurance. We're going to take your cost of living adjustment, our only form of wage increases designed to keep us even with inflation. And then we're going to implement a two-tier wage system that's permanent with no path for a lower tier employee to go to the upper tier. And so for me as president, that was my old crap moment. And this is really where my story begins in politics. I cut my teeth in politics on the picket line. The strike was 77 days.
0: Mm-hmm. It's a long strike.
1: Yeah.
0: To get paid. Did you get popular support?
1: We did. Yeah. I mean, Joe Biden came out and talked about our strike. Our favorability rating or union's favorability rating around the country was, some of the polling data that we saw. And sentiment was about 72% were in favor of, you know, what we were trying to do.
0: What kind of contract did you come to? What kind of agreement?
1: I believe it was a 3% raise over 5 years. It wasn't a ton. We weren't asking for a ton. The two-tier wage system, we were able to negotiate more lower-tier employees to go to the upper tier yearly, and we held our insurance.
0: Now, you ran 2 years ago for Senate, and you came up short. What's different about the political climate now that you think will make your candidacy more of a possibility?
1: Fundamentally, the difference is my opponent. You know, in 2024, I ran against Deb Fischer. I had no name recognition. I mean, I took the truth that wage-earning people deserve a seat at the table in Washington, D.C. Pretty simple. And I took that out. I did over 200 public town halls in Nebraska and just learned everything I know right now from people of Nebraska and their towns, from boots on the ground. And we turned that into 47% of the vote.
0: Right. You came up short by 6 points.
1: 6 points.
0: Even though in the same state, Trump won by 20, I think.
1: Yes.
0: Yeah.
1: Yeah. So we
0: did
1: well.
0: That was encouraging.
1: It was, yeah. And, so fast forward to 2026, and I have to decide now, am I going to do this again? Because it's hard, right? Especially for, this is why less than 2% of our elected officials in the House and Senate come from the working class, because it's hard. I don't have a law firm that can go run itself while I go run around the state.
0: When you say it's hard, you mean personally hard?
1: Yeah.
0: Tell me a little bit about that.
1: Yeah, well, I'm getting ready to remortgage my house so I can pay my bills.
0: That's probably unique for Senate candidates.
1: Yeah, and last Friday, I just quit my job as a pipe fitter so I can campaign full time.
0: What does politics look like to you? When you look at the Senate, the way it's composed, what its concerns are, the language it speaks, where do you think it's failing you?
1: Robin Williams, the late comedian, he said it best. He said, our politicians should be wearing NASCAR jackets with patches of their sponsors so we know how they're going to vote.
0: It's the money. It's the corrupting money.
1: The corrupting money. Citizens United. Corporations are not people. Money's not free speech. You shouldn't be able to donate an unlimited amount of money to an independent expenditure. It's how Elon Musk pumped $300 million into the election. That is too much influence and control. And you can almost relate every single issue that we are going to talk about and people talk about to a money interest at some point, right? So if you want to work in Washington, D.C., and you want to continue, especially in the House where you got to run every 2 years, and I was told a House member spends 4 hours every single day just dialing for dollars, how are you supposed to be effective? And who are you going to be working for? Are you going to be working for the people that got you elected? That voted for you, or are you going to be working for the people giving you money so you can continue to work, right? It's a dichotomy that doesn't work.
0: But I got to ask you, how are you going to get money to run?
1: Well, I don't take corporate PAC money. My average donation is $48, and I've received small dollar donations from all 50 states. So my campaign is powered by the people.
0: Why do you want to run as an independent and not either a Democrat or Republican?
1: Well, I've always been an independent from the time I could register to vote. I grew up in a very conservative household. My dad actually sent me trick-or-treating when I was a kid dressed as George Bush Sr. But I knew when I went off on my own into the Navy that I didn't line up with everything that he lined up with.
0: How would you differentiate your politics from your dad's?
1: I would say that, first of all, where we do line up is being fiscally conservative.
0: But wait a minute. Fiscal conservatives, though, they don't want even rich people paying all that much tax. Do you want to see that?
1: I want to see people pay their fair share.
0: What does that mean?
1: And here's the thing, because you look at Jeff Bezos and Elon Musk, and you look at their tax bracket and how much they pay. Mm-hmm. It's hardly anything. Mm-hmm. I'm not going to go into the statistics of what I owe this year, but I'm getting killed. That's one of the reasons I have to remortgage my house to pay my taxes.
0: On that issue, you sound awfully like a populist Democrat. Where do you differentiate yourself from that?
1: If you want to put labels on it, we can just put labels on it. But at the end of the day, for me personally, when I earn a certain wage and I get taxed a certain percentage off that certain wage, if you're on the other end of that and you're just clicking a keyboard and you're making millions of dollars on stock buybacks and dividends, why isn't that an earning as well? And why isn't that taxed at the same rate I'm taxed at? It's just people making money, regardless of whether you do it with my hands or they do it with the click of a button. That's as simple as I can make it.
0: What are the issues that you would consider yourself conservative on? Social issues?
1: Some, I guess, but mostly it's, where I would agree with Trump is I think he did a good job on the border. I think without a border, we don't have a country. The flip side of that is immigration. That's where I'm going to break from him. And especially, thinking of it fiscally, we could talk about ICE and the fact that I understand and I agree with the fundamental mission of enforcement. And that's to get the criminal elements that shouldn't be here out of the country. That's to keep the people safe. And they've done this mission off of about $7 billion. So now they have, with the big, beautiful bill, they have $80 billion. Why did they need that increase to perform the exact same mission?
0: How did you feel? Now we're seeing
1: them go into the streets with their masks, and now we have American citizens dead. I can't get behind that.
0: How do you feel about the Trump presidency, the second term?
1: I think it's playing out in real time as damaging, especially in my state. It's an agriculture state. We are second in corn. We're fifth in soybean exports, and we're first in the nation in beef. And bad policy is bad policy. And sweeping tariffs, the cutting of USAID closes markets to our bean farmers. 52% of our exports for beans in the fifth largest bean economy in the state. That means then we now have beans rotting in silos. What's that cause? Family farmers and ranchers, bankruptcy is up 46%. Farmer suicides are on the rise. And regardless of who, I'm tired of people saying, oh, you voted for it, you deserve it. No, you don't, right? They're human beings, and 2% of our population feed the rest of us.
0: Dan Osborne, who's running as an independent for the Senate in Nebraska, will continue our conversation in a moment. This is the New Yorker Radio Hour.

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1: This is 90.9 WBUR. In Boston this afternoon, some scattered showers and thunderstorms, temperatures in the 60s. Showers and thunderstorms likely tonight. Then tomorrow, some scattered showers mainly in the morning, turning into a sunny Monday with highs in the upper 50s.
5: This is the New Yorker Radio Hour. I'm David Remnick, and I'm talking today with an independent candidate for the U.S. Senate, Dan Osborne of Nebraska. Osborne has never held government office, but this isn't his first rodeo either. He ran for the Senate in 2024, and he lost to the incumbent Deb Fischer by 7 points. In a state as solidly Republican as Nebraska, that was considered a pretty good showing. Osborne is a mechanic, and he was the president of his union local, which makes quite a contrast to his opponent, the current Senator Pete Ricketts, whose father founded TD Ameritrade. Meanwhile, President Trump has become deeply unpopular, and anti-incumbent sentiment is likely to be very high. I'll continue my conversation now with Dan Osborne. Dan, do you find a lot of people in Nebraska who voted for Trump the second time out regret that vote now?
6: Yes. That is the sentiment in the focus groups. It's like, this isn't exactly what, you know, we thought it was going to happen. So especially if you're a farmer, last year you couldn't sell your beans. This year you get a bailout that's falling short because the inputs are so high. Fertilizer. I was talking to a row crop farmer who only farms 1,900 acres, so he's kind of small. $50,000 more is his fertilizer going to cost than it was pre-war with Iran. Because of the natural gas is how we get our fertilizer, and it's stuck there. So it's jacking up prices. Their inputs are high. Now their fuel's high for their tractors, and they're hurting.
5: How do you feel about the war in Iran?
6: I think the war in Iran, I think this is a Trump war. Do I think Iran should have nuclear weapons? No. Do I think the Ayatollah was a bad guy and killed a lot of his citizens that were trying to rise up? Yeah. Do I think this could have been done diplomatically? Yeah, I do. I believe that. And, you know,
5: it was once.
6: It was in 2018.
5: Well, in 2018, we walked away from it.
6: We walked away from it, correct.
5: Yeah.
6: And that makes no sense.
5: You oppose abortion, but you've supported the Roe decision. And since Dobbs, Nebraska's passed a 12-week ban. How has that affected the state, and what would you support when it comes to reproductive rights?
6: Yeah, I think I tend to take a bit of a libertarian stance that, you know, stay out of our bedrooms and our doctor's offices. That's not the role. that Congress should have. So I would support codifying Roe at a federal level. In my own personal life, I'm an Irish Catholic. Mm-hmm. In my own personal life, I would never advocate for anybody to have an abortion. But I support the right for women to choose.
5: We began our conversation by talking about your union history. You led that strike at a Kellogg's plant in Omaha in 2021. That plant is going to be fully closed by the end of the year, cutting about 500 union jobs, as I understand it. How did that happen, and what does this mean for the labor movement, that after you go on strike, you win some concessions, the company just closes up shop, and that's it?
6: Mm-hmm. It's, well, first of all, I'm not 100% convinced they're going to close this. They, again, tried this in 2015 in our contract. They said they were going to close Battle Creek, Michigan, if we didn't give them the two-tier wage system. So we gave them the two-tier wage system. They left Battle Creek open. So this could be just an employ for negotiations. But if it's not, and they close that plant, well, you have to, that goes back to Kellogg's business model, right? They've sold that company to Kellanova, and I think Kellanova sold it again. They spun off North American Cereal. So there's a lot of things at play behind the scenes. And the fact that cereal sales are down,
5: Just curious, why are cereal sales down?
6: I mean, there's so many other breakfast options too, and there's healthier breakfast options probably that people and you know ever since
5: healthier
6: since
5: than
6: COVID
5: Frosted
6: happened.
5: Flakes. Get out.
6: Chocolate Frosted Flakes.
5: Ooh. They make that?
6: Yeah. No, I mean, everything's fine in moderation, right? But
5: Even chocolate Frosted Flakes?
6: Oh, yeah.
5: All right, okay. I'll believe it.
6: You could treat yourself. Okay. You'll be fine.
5: In the last presidential race, there were a lot of things that happened in the last presidential race, but one of them was quite obviously the Democratic Party was losing union support in some areas. How do you assess that?
6: Well, I think, they were better at boiling everything down and putting it on bumper stickers. Cause here's the thing about most people. And like I said, I was this guy for a long time. I would get my news probably in small increments in my car and maybe scrolling on Facebook on my 15-minute break.
5: No newspaper in your life?
6: No. So if you're talking to that person, and you have two competing messages. You have one that was coming from the Republican side saying, hey, I'm for you. You know, they're for they, them. I'm for the worker. And then the other side is seemingly talking down to people saying, you need to respect people's pronouns, this and that. Who's that guy going to listen to at the end of the day?
5: Did that kind of affect you adversely?
6: No. No, it didn't. Because I live in a pretty urban area, and I talk to, I have friends. And my time in the Navy, I've traveled a lot. I've seen a lot of cultures, mm-hmm. and I'm friends with tribal people and, so many different walks of life.
5: Right.
6: I've had experience in my life. So
5: that you think made you more broad-minded or empathetic?
6: Yeah, I would say, we're all a product of our experiences. Mm-hmm. But if you're somebody who's never left your town and, you get typically one message and then it's echoed in your coffee shops and at the watering hole at night, then you're going to form an attitude and an opinion, based off of that information.
5: The America First wing of the Republican Party has been, let's put it this way, skeptical about U.S. support of Ukraine, which is, and I think Trump himself has been more than skeptical. And many are turning away also from support of Israel. How do you feel about those issues?
6: Well, I think we should support our allies.
5: Who would those be?
6: Well, Israel is an ally, right? They're mm-hmm. the only democracy in the area. I support Israel, but what I'm seeing right now is Israel going on the offensive, and I'm having a hard time supporting that. I'm having a hard time supporting thinking that anything that says made in USA is dropping on schools and hospitals. Mm-hmm. At the end of the day, I have empathy and compassion for all people. Now, in regards to Ukraine, I support Ukraine. And a lot of that comes from when I was in second grade. I had to put my head underneath the desk and prepare for a nuclear warhead to land, you know. And then, you know, growing
7: me
6: up.
7: Me too. I don't know if our younger listeners know this, but we had these drills in school.
6: Yeah.
7: As if the desk was going to protect us from a nuclear blast.
6: I know. It's so ridiculous if you think about it. And it's actually more sad today. Now they have to do active shooter drills in schools.
7: That's real.
6: That's
7: as real as it
6: way
7: gets.
6: Way more real than what we had to experience. Yeah. And, you know, now you have this generation. I go out to a lot of colleges and I talk to the young kids. I have three of them that age myself. They are having a sense of nihilism right now.
7: What do you mean?
6: Well, they have no faith in government. They're registering as in Nebraska. They're registering as independents in record numbers. They don't see the government working for them at all. And they see that the statistics that the first time age for a home buyer in this country is 40 years old. So they're almost just like gambling more on stuff, you know, just like, screw it. Why do I need to save money?
7: Your kids going to vote for you?
6: Yeah, they better.
7: are your politics informed by what you're hearing from them?
6: Yeah, a lot of it, for sure.
7: How so?
6: Well, I want to fight for them. Right. And, you know, they're going to be cut from the same cloth as me. They don't have any privilege in this world to, similar to my opponent, you know, does with his, coming from a family of a billionaire. So that's the way I'm going to operate in the U.S. Senate. I'm going to approach legislation and policy based off of knowing what it's like to put Christmas on a credit card.
7: Do you get any sense that the Trump era is ending, or will it continue after Trump?
6: There's only one Trump.
7: Was he appealing to you in 16? Did you vote for him?
6: In 2016? No, I did not vote for him. I actually, you know, I was the undecided and pretty much until I walked into that booth.
7: And what did you do?
6: Well, I didn't vote for Trump.
7: You voted for the Democrat.
6: Yeah, I did on that one. Mm-hmm. And, you know, because here's a guy, I just don't think the billionaires are going to come save us, right? That's why I like the John Testers of the world, the guys who are salt of the earth, who just have lived their lives honestly and purely, and I just didn't see him as that.
7: You don't see Donald Trump as pure?
6: No.
7: You do a pretty good Trump, by the way. This would be your moment.
8: Quite frankly, I don't know, maybe pure. I'm the most purest. You've never seen anybody more pure than me.
7: It's not bad. You do that on the stump?
6: Sometimes. So it depends on the room I'm in.
7: How's it go over?
6: But I guess it's out in the open now.
7: Exactly. So. It's now coast to coast.
8: Coast to coast. We're here with David. Maybe the worst David. I call him Do Nothing David.
7: Looking at 2028. Because this is going to start happening. It's already happening. You're starting to see people line up. You're seeing the Vice President of the United States and the Secretary of State start to jostle in the Republican Party. You see all the obvious names in the Democratic Party. Anybody you like?
6: For president?
7: Yeah.
6: No.
7: You're a tough audience.
6: I am.
7: What do you want to say?
6: So when all the time when you have the undecideds, I hear people like, how could you be undecided? I'm like, I just am, you know. And they like don't believe me, but I'm just skeptical. And I was raised, and I raised my kids to question everything. And this was, just don't take something for at face value. And that's why, you know, another reason why I'm independent, because I believe in principles over party. I'm not just going to vote a letter. I want to know who that person is and what they stand for. What they talk about, how they live their life, where they come from, that all plays into it.
7: What are your chances in your election?
8: Oh, 100%, hands down, landslide. Nobody's ever won bigger in Nebraska than me.
6: No, yeah, my chances are great. I'm going to go out and do this the old fashioned way. I'm going to continue to do, I've already done 60 town halls. I'm going to do another 200 town halls like I did in 2024. And the message is the same. It hasn't changed a bit. Us wage earners deserve a seat at the table in Washington, D.C., because if you're not on the table, you're on the menu.
7: Appreciate your time. Thank you so much.
6: Yeah, thank you.
5: Dan Osborne is running for the Senate as an independent in the state of Nebraska. Stick around, because in a moment we'll hear from the great novelist Colson Whitehead. This is the New Yorker Radio Hour.

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7: This is the New Yorker Radio Hour. I'm David Remnick. Colson Whitehead's character, Ray Carney, is one of the great crooks in recent fiction. Ray isn't big time, he's not even a kingpin, and he's not even a particularly bad guy. He's a furniture salesman in Harlem. He sells Barca loungers in the store, and out the back door, he fences stolen goods. He's looking to pay his bills and get by. But life tends to get complicated, especially in a novel by Colson Whitehead. Ray first appeared in Harlem Shuffle and returned in the sequel Crook Manifesto. The third book of Colson Whitehead's Harlem trilogy comes out this summer, and it's called Cool Machine. Whitehead is one of only four novelists ever to win the Pulitzer Prize twice. We spoke in 2023 when Crook Manifesto had just come out. How did you envision it in the beginning? You started with some journalism, and awfully good journalism, too. Was it difficult to make that leap into imaginative literature, into writing fiction?
8: I always wanted to write fiction, so I loved the Village Voice growing up, and it was my dream job to, you know, start off there. I worked in the book section, and it was my job to open the 40 books a day we got from booksellers, from publishers. You know, at that point, if you were in the building, you could get work, and so I hit up the TV editor for my first piece, my big break, and now TV criticism is very accepted, and it's a real part of the arts section. But back then, it was like the saddest, like, why are you writing about TV? It was really embarrassing. So I figured I would fit in. And my break into journalism was a think piece about the series finales of the show's Growing Pains and Who's the Boss. And, you know, 30 years later, I think it holds up.
7: Does it?
8: The definitive think piece about those two.
7: You've used genre all throughout your writing career, all kinds of them, zombies and heists and fantasy in a way. And you've been questioned sometimes in reviews about, you know, why you skip around from one thing to the next. And it's left to Chester Himes maybe to explain this. I just found this quotation began a piece about Chester Himes in the New Yorker by Hilton Ahls. And Chester Himes in 1970 writes, "I think the only function of the black writer in America now is just to produce works of literature about whatever he wants to write about. At least the world will be more informed about the black American subconscious." Now, that's not to say that you're only writing about race, God knows. But it's kind of a liberating notion that whatever your subject is, whatever the hell you want it to be, and not to just dig one trench your entire career.
8: Well, yeah, I'm not thinking about what a black writer should be doing. I'm not thinking about what a literary writer should be doing. I was inspired, you know, to become a writer when I was very young by comic books and Stephen King, and I wanted to write fantasy. So that's part of my makeup. And if I keep doing this, I get to write in all these different modes that I enjoy. And in the end, we're sort of not here for a long time on Earth, and I should probably not worry about some abstract critic and what they think I should be doing. I should be doing the work that's compelling and interesting and if I like all these different modes, why not write my heist novel? Why not write my zombie novel?
7: Do you feel some kind of pressure from outside, from wherever, from academia, from critics, from other writers, to do this or that, to be more X or Y?
8: I feel pressure from myself not to screw up the idea. You know, I think in terms of those external pressures you're describing, they're really secondary and small to my own inner voice that's saying, don't slack, you know, keep working hard, don't coast. Is this sentence the best it can be? Is this paragraph the best it can be? When will this book be finished? When I've made sure that it's the best book I can write at 52, at 27, at 35. And so my internal pressures are so much more intense than anything outside.
7: What's been your biggest disappointment along the way?
8: Well, I think Zone 1, my zombie novel, has people who like it a lot. I thought that horror fans would embrace it more, but it is actually pretty slow and cerebral and not necessarily doesn't have all the pleasures one associates with the horror novel. There's definitely some gore and exploding people and stuff and people getting bitten by zombies. But it's about trauma. You know, we're recording this across the street from the former site of the World Trade Center. And that definitely is in the book. How do you come back from a catastrophe, a personal catastrophe, a societal catastrophe? How do we remake ourselves after a disaster? And so I thought maybe some of the hardcore gore hounds might appreciate some of those musings.
7: And they didn't.
8: Not so much. I had to go back to The Intuitionist for many, many years. And last year,
7: first novel.
8: My first novel. Mm-hmm. And I went back and read it, and I was like, I shouldn't, you know, be so hard on myself. You know, the book's not that bad.
7: But you recognized it as you. You could hear yourself.
8: Yeah, yeah.
7: Your habits of mind, your language.
8: But the preoccupations and the conditions of its creation were so remote. You know, I was such a loner and so broke. And, you know, I would walk across the Brooklyn Bridge to save money on the subway, and I would shake my fist at the skyline like, you can't break me, I'm writing this book. And that, you know, things are so different now. I have a family and, you know, I'm not such a loner. But the closest, you know, the most recent book is the one that's closest to me, and I recognize where it comes from. And in this case, I'm excited to finish this, you know, continue that story.
7: Coulson, I'd like you to read, if you don't mind, just the opening of Crook Manifesto. You're describing Carney and his furniture business, which is not quite profitable enough, it turns out, to keep him out of crime altogether. Would you read that for us?
8: From then on, whenever he heard the song, he thought of the death of Munson. It was the Jackson 5, after all, who put Ray Carney back in the game following 4 years on the straight and narrow. The straight and narrow. It described a philosophy and a territory, a neighborhood with borders and local customs. Sometimes he crossed 7th Avenue on the way to work and mumbled the words to himself like a rummy trying not to weave across the sidewalk on the way home from the bars. 4 years of honest and rewarding work in home furnishings. Carney outfitted newlyweds for their expedition and upgraded living rooms to suit improved circumstances. Coached retirees through the array of modern recliner options. It was a grave responsibility. Just last week, one of his customers told him that her father had passed away in his sleep with a smile on his face while cradled in a Sterling Dreamer purchased at Carney's Furniture. The man had been a plumber with the city for 35 years, she said. His final earthly feeling had been the luxurious caress of that polyurethane core. Carney was glad the man went out satisfied. How tragic for your last thought to be, I should have gone with the Naga hide.
7: Talk to me about research. I have to think that in order to do these novels and really other novels of yours, but let's concentrate on these Harlem novels, what's the depth of research? How does it work?
8: For me, it's all primary sources. And so memoirs of gangsters. Bumpy Johnson, who was a Harlem gangster in the 50s, his wife wrote a memoir, you know, trying to set the record straight. I'm not sure what was wrong in the public record.
7: What do you get from Bumpy Johnson's widow's memoir? What are the kind of specific details you might get?
8: Well, she broke down how a numbers operation works. A numbers operation is an unofficial lottery in different neighborhoods. And she broke out how the numbers runner works and the bank and how they transfer the money. And where else do you go but to the source? And so a lot of it is slang. You know, I love getting authentic nouns and verbs, whether it was from slave narratives for Underground Railroad or for this. William Burroughs' first book, Junkie, mm-hmm. is about, you know, being a hustler in Harlem, Upper West Side and downtown in the 50s. And there's this great underworld slang. And for me, someone who loves that, you know, different kinds of slang, whether contemporary or old, it's this real gold mine. So I'm assembling a vocabulary and a sense of atmosphere.
7: You also have a tremendous knowledge of furniture. And not since, I think, maybe since reading about the glove factory in American Pastoral by Philip Roth, have I seen such attention to a kind of seemingly banal thing as furniture. And our main character, of course, runs a furniture store, and we learn all about not just Barca loungers. That's nothing. I mean, real detail about furniture.
8: I like to get into character. You know, I started doing research into fences. The main character, Ray Carney, is a fence. He, you know, takes stolen goods and recirculates them into polite society. A lot of them will have a front business, and in the back is where they do their illegal shenanigans. So I picked furniture, and then I had to sell it. And that means, you know, finding furniture pamphlets from the 50s and 60s. A lot of stuff's on Pinterest, you know, weird furniture fanatics.
7: You're going on Pinterest. I pictured you at the Schoenberg Library or something deep in the archives. You can get all this online.
8: I never leave the house. Too many people outside. Yes, whatever your interest is, someone has put it on Pinterest. And so I can put in a 50s furniture catalog and find somebody scanned in like a Sears catalog. And it's just great language that I steal, the same way I steal language from a memoir.
7: Give me an example of language that you pluck off of Pinterest.
8: Champagne finishes on the arms of couches and chairs. I think, you know, looking back, my first furniture from watching The Brady Bunch or The Twilight Zone, 60s, 70s sitcoms, is this very sleek mid-century furniture. So in some ways, I'm describing my platonic ideals of what furniture is. So, you know, a book is a journey, and I was doing some personal journeying into how I feel about furniture.
7: Now, your parents spent some years in Harlem
8: before
7: they moved elsewhere in Manhattan. Were they a help in terms of research, in terms of this kind of, you know, make sure you're not screwing up in terms of status detail?
8: My mom would have been great if I'd actually gone to her for help. It didn't occur to me that I was describing in the first book, Harlem in the 60s, and Carney is starting a family, and that's when my parents were starting a family in Harlem. So I do all this research and all this grunt work, and then I would tell my mother, oh, did you know that there was this old chock full of nuts and this place, the Hotel Teresa? And she's like, yeah, I worked around the corner. I was there every day. Blumstein's was a famous department store in Harlem. Found that out, put it in the book, told my mom. She's like, oh, yeah, your dad worked there for 2 summers during college. Like, what? So as usual, I have to do the hard way. I have to do it the hard way when the easy way is right there.
7: It seems almost uncanny, but not only about these books, but others, that they are written at moments in time that are extremely evocative. For example, you just finished writing when the protests came out after the killing of George Floyd. Did that have any effect on the work?
8: Well, no. I mean, the end of Harlem Shuffle ends with an anti-police riot in New York, in Harlem, which actually happened.
7: In 64.
8: In 64. And I, you know, conceived of that time period, years before George Floyd was murdered. I finished the book the day before the first day of the riots and the protests, so it was really strange. And at that point, it was in the can, and I changed maybe one line that occurred to me. But I was not inspired by that. Turns out if you write about police violence and, you know, atrocities, if you wait a month, it'll happen again. So that's America.
7: How do you mean it's America?
8: I mean that when I was writing Underground Railroad and describing slave catchers, the way that people who are writing slave narratives would describe slave catchers were the same way that I would use to be stopped by police. There's the same kind of language of humiliation, outrage, over the sort of abstract horror of being stopped in that way. And I grew up in New York in the 80s, where you'd hear about Michael Griffith, Eleanor Bumpers. Every year, there was some high-profile police brutality case, and there's a big conversation, and then it fades away. And then something else happens, and we talk about it, and then it fades away.
7: Is that where we are now, vis-a-vis George Floyd in the summer of 2020?
8: We're in between atrocities, I think we, you know, usually are. Perhaps something's being recorded on somebody's pocket cell phone right now, and we'll hear about it next week. But we don't actually put the effort in to change policing. A lot of the country is pretty racist, and we're going to have these eruptions, big or small, until we change that, but nobody seems really that interested.
7: Particularly now, or just eternally?
8: I think eternally, yeah.
7: Colson, what sense of political responsibility do you feel as a writer of fiction?
8: None. Yeah, I mean, well, in terms of fiction writers in general, do what you want to do. If you want to write about gardening, do that. If you want to write love poetry, do that. For me personally, I like writing about politics and institutional structures and also the city and also pop culture, and all these different things are in different books or non-different books. I don't feel responsibility except not to make the book bad.
7: You feel pushed on the sense of responsibility? You did a very sly and funny thing, I think, in a lecture. You started reciting the first lines of the timeless movie The Jerk by Steve Martin, in which he describes himself as...
9: It was never easy for me. I was born...
8: I was a poor black child, poor singing black and dancing child on my porch in Mississippi.
9: I remember the days...
8: And I think, you know, sometimes when I walk in front of an audience, there are different expectations of what a black person is, a black writer is, you know, if it's a mostly white space.
7: Which is what?
8: Oh, well, I think definitely if you came to my work from Underground Railroad, here's this guy who talks about institutional racism and American history.
7: Only,
8: yes. And then I come out and I'm just like a weird random guy who's really, really lucky that people likes his books and is glad to be out of the house and makes weird jokes and talks about these different things.
7: One of the things that I sense in these novels is a certain sympathy with the criminal and the criminal activity. In other words, it's not presented as just pure horror show and cruelty and all the rest. It's presented as something that's done out of a certain sense of necessity, desperation, and that it's very difficult to do. This is kind of clinical view of the criminal act. How did you come to that? I think I'm getting this right. Maybe I'm not.
8: Well, I think there are different kinds of criminal activity. There's robbery, there's being a fence, and then there's political corruption, all kinds of graft. And I'm exploring different ways of being a criminal and trying to think about who actually is bad. I think Ray Carney has this secret self, this criminal self, but I think all of us have these different uncivilized impulses in us that we have to tame in order to function in society. And so I think when people connect with Carney, they're, part of that connection is recognizing their own sort of secret life in him. So I think back to your question, I'm not judging, I'm definitely not judging them. It never occurred to me that Carney would be like a bad person. He's a guy just trying to
7: get over,
8: have a nice apartment with enough bedrooms for his kids and be a good husband and sell some furniture. You know, when we think about the main character, Carney, or Pepper, the secondary main character, it's kind of okay because everyone else is worse. Like, all their adversaries and all the people they're forced to deal with are so much worse and doing so much, engaged in so much deeper corruption and thorough corruption that a murder here and there is not bad compared to the kind of moral bankruptcy.
7: New York City is a huge part of your books, many of them, including The Colossus of New York, which is a portrait of the sea. I love that book. And you say at one point there that talking about New York is a way of talking about the world. New Yorkers think of themselves as somehow outside the world, a 51st state, maybe a separate country, exceptional. Is New York the same as talking about the world?
8: Well, there's public persona me, and then there's a private Coulson. I think that, I think New York is special, and it's one of my sort of big subjects. I come to it, I keep coming back to it. And I think, and I think the snob in me wants to say that New York is special. But it is just another place when you get down to it. And if you walk in the subway in Paris or in London, it could be New York subway. And if you get lost in the tall buildings in Sao Paulo, downtown Los Angeles, it could be New York. And I think what I was trying to do in Colossus of New York, where that quote is from, is evoke how we feel about our home, no matter how big or how small it is. You know, we're always walking around superimposing what used to be there over what's there now.
7: And bemoaning what's being lost.
8: And mourning that. And being a bit unfair to how the city changes.
7: You have been compared to the most disparate writers I can imagine, of anybody I can think of. It ranges from Stephen King to Thomas Pynchon. And I think you take both as a compliment.
8: Yeah, I do. Well, I think like maybe not a writer, but you're a reader, but you can enjoy Mad Magazine and you can enjoy Dostoevsky and you can enjoy...
7: Yeah, but usually Dostoevsky is not writing Mad Magazine and Elberg is not writing Crime and Punishment.
8: I guess not, but it seems sort of natural to me that if you like something, why not do it?
7: Who's got the versatility like that that you admire? Who's a model for that?
8: Well, I think an early model for me would have been Stanley Kubrick. You know, his war movie, his black comedy, his horror movie, his sci-fi movie. What can I get out of this genre? You know, I'm throwing everything out that I did last time and starting new. And then David Bowie, you know, in his 70s and early 80s run, he always had a different persona. Ziggy Stardust, Thin White Duke. And it seemed like if you knew how to do something, why do it again? Of course, I'm doing a trilogy now, so I'm doing the same thing. But for me, if I step back, it's one big story, one 1,100-page story about, you know, one guy in three different decades and a city in three different decades. So I think I internalized, you know, that kind of idea of being an artist early. If you can do something, why do it again? And if you like something, why not try it?
7: Is there a genre that has gone untouched so far by you that you're dying to try?
8: I think the obvious is romance, and I'll joke that I am trying it now, and it's a love story set on the eve of the Russian Revolution. So for research, because there's so many white people, I'm watching Golden Girls reruns, just like binging.
7: Golden Girls reruns in order to research the Russian Revolution.
8: Yeah, white people, how do white people act, you know?
7: Yeah.
8: Taking notes. Blanche and the girls.
7: How do white people act? Colson Whitehead, thank you so much.
8: Sure, it's been a pleasure.
7: Why didn't I think of that?
8: Yeah.
7: God damn.
8: Russian scholar.
7: B. Arthur is Anastasia.
8: Yes.
7: I spoke with Colson Whitehead in 2023. His final installment in the Harlem Trilogy is called Cool Machine, and it comes out in July. You can find a story about the protagonist, Ray Carney, and you can subscribe to The New Yorker there as well, newyorker.com. I'm David Remnick. This is The New Yorker Radio Hour. Thanks for listening today. Hope you enjoyed the program, and we'll see you next time.
10: 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This episode was produced by Max Balton, Adam Howard, David Krasnow, Mike Kutchman, Jeffrey Masters, Louis Mitchell, Jared Paul, and Ursula Summer, with guidance from Emily Botine and assistance from Michael May, David Gable, Alex Parrish, Victor Guan, and Alejandra Deckett. 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

0: Will individuals who assaulted Capitol Hill police officers be eligible for this fund?
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2: 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I'm Brooke Gladstone.
4: And I'm Michael Loewinger. Also on this week's show, CBS News Radio is no more. And while obits for the network celebrate nearly a century of broadcasting, back in 1928, the launch was less than promising.
5: CBS is this upstart company formed by a stock promoter and a talent agent. The early reviews of the first performances don't make you want to tune in again.
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6: Live from NPR News in Washington, I'm Nora Rahm. The Israeli military said today its troops have captured a strategic mountain in the south of the country, including a castle built by the Crusaders. It follows days of intense fighting and airstrikes in nearby villages between Israel and Hezbollah troops. This is Israel's deepest ground invasion into Lebanon since 2000. Iran has said it wants a deal to end the fighting in Lebanon as part of an overall agreement to end the war in the Middle East. The unrest has meant higher gas prices because of the shutdown of the Strait of Hormuz. Kevin Hassett is director of the White House National Economic Council. He says prices will come back down.
7: Energy prices are high. They're high around the world. Gas prices are high. That's extremely frustrating, and it's something that we're working on, doing lots of different things to minimize the disruption, and hopefully, again, that the problem in the Gulf will be over soon, and then things will go back to normal.
6: He was interviewed on ABC. Detainees are suing ICE, Homeland Security, and the Pentagon for what they claim are human rights abuses at the U.S. facility in El Paso, Texas. NPR's Kristen Wright reports.
8: The lawsuit describes inhumane treatment, including physical

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1: NPR's Windsor Johnson has more.
2: Interior Secretary Doug Burgum was asked by CNN about the decision by some artists to withdraw from the celebration.
3: I can't wade into the politics of musicians because, some musicians want to play music for everybody, and some musicians seem to have segmented their audiences the same way, politicians have.
2: Several artists, including Martina McBride, Young MC, and the Commodores, have withdrawn from the festivities on the National Mall. Many said they agreed to appear after being told the event was nonpartisan, but later said they had been misled. After the withdrawals, President Trump said he expects to headline the kickoff celebration himself. Windsor Johnston, NPR News, Washington.
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4: This is 90.9 WBUR. I'm Sharon Brody in Boston. The wake for Boston firefighter Robert Kilduff Jr. is scheduled for this afternoon in West Roxbury. Kilduff died last weekend while battling a fire in Dorchester. A large turnout's expected from 3 to 7 p.m. at St. Teresa of Avila Parish. Kilduff's funeral will be held tomorrow at the Cathedral of the Holy Cross in the South End. The family of National Hockey League Hall of Famer Claude Lemieux is donating his brain to the Boston University CTE Center to research repetitive brain injuries. Lemieux died by suicide last week. He was 60 years old. He played from 1983 to 2006 and was known for his hard-hitting style. Last week, BU CTE Center also posthumously diagnosed former Boston Bruin Lyndon Byers with chronic traumatic encephalopathy. You can blame a space phenomenon for a very loud double boom that startled and mystified people in New England and beyond yesterday afternoon. The American Meteor Society says the sound was caused by a meteor about 3 feet wide entering the atmosphere around the Massachusetts-New Hampshire border. MIT planetary science professor Richard Benzel explains what happened.
5: It encounters all this air, this friction, and that heats it up and it vaporizes it as it enters through the atmosphere. And finally, it basically can't stand the stress. It explodes, and that explosion is like a sonic boom or a shockwave.
4: NASA estimates the meteor likely fragmented about 40 miles above Earth. It is 64 degrees in Boston with some scattered showers and thunderstorms today. 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
7: From WNYC in New York, this is On the Media. I'm Brooke Gladstone.
8: And I'm Michael Loewinger. Last week, President Donald Trump and his own Justice Department reached a settlement on the president's $10 billion lawsuit against the IRS with the creation of a so-called anti-weaponization fund.
9: The DOJ says the $1.8 billion fund will support those who claim they were a victim of lawfare at the hands of the Biden administration.
8: On Friday, a federal judge temporarily froze the slush fund ahead of a June 12th court date. But there were already other efforts to kill it, including a challenge from two officers who defended the Capitol on January 6th.
10: Capitol Police Officer Harry Dunn and Metropolitan Police Officer Daniel Hodges are bringing the lawsuit because the fund could be used to compensate the Capitol rioters who attacked them and put their lives at risk. In this tape, you hear Officer Hodges as he's pinned against a door by the mob.
11: Will individuals who assaulted Capitol Hill police officers be eligible for this fund?
8: Democratic Senator Chris Van Hollen questioning Acting Attorney General Todd Blanche.
11: Why not make that a rule?
12: I expect that, because I'm not one of the commissioners setting up the rules.
8: That doesn't sound like a no. The fund has divided the GOP, with some Senate Republicans refusing to vote on a spending bill over concerns that taxpayer dollars could go to insurrectionists.
13: Former Senate Majority Leader Mitch McConnell said it would be, quote, utterly stupid, morally wrong to award money to pardon January 6th rioters.
8: But, unsurprisingly, the MAGA faithful have

0: fallen in line.
1: This is about compensating Americans for the lawfare that we saw under the last administration.
0: J.D. Vance at a press briefing last week.
2: You previously told me that anyone who assaulted a police officer on January 6th should go to prison. So why not rule out giving them taxpayer-funded money?
1: Well, Caitlin, what I said is we're going to look at everything case by case.
2: But why not rule it out?
1: Because, Caitlin, there are people who I don't know their individual circumstances.
0: The origins of this contentious slush fund go back to an even more contentious lawsuit.
3: So the story of the president who sued himself really begins actually in 2019.
0: Anna Bauer is a senior editor at Lawfare. She recently wrote about how in 2019, an IRS contractor named Charles Littlejohn leaked tax returns for a number of wealthy Americans. And those leaks were later published by the New York Times and ProPublica. Trump sued the IRS for the leak earlier this year, which Bauer says makes sense. He was legitimately wronged. But there were a couple of things that should have turned his case into a nothing burger.
3: Chief among them is that Trump filed this suit well after the 2-year statute of limitations.
0: His workaround of the statute of limitations is that he didn't know that his information had been leaked, and therefore he was basically filing within 2 years of his learning.
3: Yeah, his claim is that he didn't know until he received a letter in January of 2024 from the IRS saying, Littlejohn leaked your tax return information.
0: But before that, his lawyer was speaking about harm done to him in court.
3: Yeah, a year before that, his lawyer, Alina Haba, had gone to federal court on the record and spoke on his behalf at a public hearing about Littlejohn leaking his tax returns. But then there's also this separate issue of whether the government would have been liable because Littlejohn was a contractor, not an employee. And there's different rules of liability around what the government can actually be held culpable for when it's a contractor versus an employee. And in other cases, the government had raised this issue as a defense, including the Trump administration itself this year filing briefs to that effect. And then if you look at the one case that was also related to Littlejohn's conduct, that was a case brought by the billionaire Ken Griffin, whose tax return information was also leaked. That case, the Justice Department did enter a settlement, but that only resulted in a public apology.
0: So no money, $10 billion.
3: Yeah. Point is, just there's no reason in Trump's case to believe that this would have resulted in anything substantial, much less a settlement to the tune of $1.776 billion.
0: Trump seems to be getting some preferential treatment here. Does that have anything to do with the fact that he effectively controls both sides of the courtroom?
3: And that's the other thing that is completely unusual and unprecedented about this case. He controls the government that he is suing, and he controls the lawyers who are litigating on the other side of the case. Keep in mind, under Trump's theory of executive control of the Justice Department, he has been very clear that, you know, whatever he says goes.
0: And to point out the obvious, the Justice Department is not supposed to be the president's personal lawyer or act in any way like that. And in fact, the judge for this case, Kathleen Williams of the U.S. District Court for the Southern District of Florida, said that she thought this all smelled pretty funny.
3: It raised the question for her as to whether or not she actually even had jurisdiction to oversee the case. And the reason why has to do with a constitutional issue, because federal courts are only allowed to oversee cases where there's a real genuine dispute. We call it adverseness or adversity. She wanted to hear from the parties on this because if there's no real dispute, she could dismiss the case. But we never got around to hearing what Trump and the Justice Department thought about all this, because before the judge could ever even hold a hearing on the matter, there was this announcement that a settlement had been reached.
0: Trump's settlement with himself was for a cool $1.7 billion, $1.776 million to be exact. He said that this money would go to charity, but actually that money is set to go to a newly minted anti-weaponization fund to compensate people who, quote, suffered weaponization and lawfare. So where exactly is that money coming from, and where do we think it's going?
3: The $1.776 billion for this anti-weaponization fund is coming from a permanent appropriation called the Judgment Fund. That was an appropriation that Congress set up because it didn't want to basically have to do a new appropriation every time that the Justice Department settles a case, right? The assumption up until now has been that the Justice Department will pay out settlements in a responsible way. But what happened here is that there's really no normal type of congressional oversight that you would have if you, as the executive, just wanted to create this fund outside the context of litigation, right? Mm. Through the guise of a settlement that they could go through the judgment fund that kind of acted as an essentially like a blank check.
0: And this anti-weaponization fund, which it's painful to even read those words because it feels like it's obvious that a weaponization of the Justice Department is what is creating this fund. It does seem like some of this money is intended to go to January 6th rioters and other political allies who attempted to interfere with the 2020 election.
3: Trump has long talked about compensation for the January 6ers, and we've already seen reports of Jan 6ers who are applying for compensation from the fund.
0: The Trump administration has dismissed multiple cases for members of the Oath Keepers and the Proud Boys with prejudice. Right? Meaning they can't be tried again. They've taken press releases of their convictions off government websites. It really feels like they're just kind of setting the table here.
3: The seditious conspiracy cases that you just mentioned that the Justice Department sought to dismiss, those are people who were adjudicated guilty and sentenced to like decades in prison for their conduct. I actually, in the Oath Keepers case, I covered some of that trial. You know, Stuart Rhodes, the evidence at trial involved stockpiling weapons to bring to Virginia to be able to ferry them across the river on January 6th. It involved recorded statements that he made in which he said that his only regret was that people who were at the Capitol that day didn't bring rifles because they could have fixed it right then and there.
0: You know, the Oath Keepers trial hits kind of close to home because I was actually a federal witness in that trial.
3: Oh, wow.
0: The government used some of my reporting into the Zello walkie-talkie app as evidence, and I authenticated the evidence. And, you know, I was pretty ambivalent about it at the time. I felt like I didn't really have a choice. I was subpoenaed. It was complicated. But now, just like, I don't know.
3: What was it like seeing that news about the Oath Keepers case and this I'm sorry to turn the tables on you the interviewer, but like, I'm just curious.
0: I mean, honestly, I find it really upsetting because it just feels like such an obvious subversion of justice. And you don't have to have sat in that courtroom to take offense to this. I mean, we all watched January 6th unfold on TV. There's a lifetime of footage on the internet. So the idea that we shouldn't believe our lying eyes and that, you know, the sort of obvious thing that happened that day didn't happen that day, it just feels like a profound F you to like all of us.
3: Right. I am so in the details on these things that I agree with you. What I wonder is, does the average kind of not really tuned in news consumer feel the same way? And I don't know the answer to that.
0: I'm not sure I know the answer to that either. I was going to ask you that. I do fear that the idea that the Biden administration weaponized its DOJ against innocent MAGA supporters, this framing has become just a kind of basic fact in right-wing media, and that's kind of what is allowing this charade to take place.
3: I'm from rural Georgia, And I hear that sentiment from people a lot. But I also think that when I've talked to people back home about this settlement fund in particular, people can see the obvious self-dealing that's happening in a way that maybe they can't when it's just in the context of government dismissing some of these January 6 cases or rewriting history and deleting press releases and that kind of thing.
0: Do you think that the press, the coverage that you're reading and watching, hearing, is making it clear how upside down all of this, how baldly corrupt it all seems?
3: I always just wonder, like, is it that the media is not expressing these things in a concrete way? Or is it just that general audiences don't have the attention span or the desire to really get into the legal weeds on some of this stuff?
0: I appreciate that, but I also feel like we can't blame lay people for not understanding the maneuvers taking place here. Like, isn't it our job to make
3: Yes.
0: this clear and make people care? Maybe we do need the headlines to be Trump administration attempts to steal money from the federal government to pay out political allies.
3: Is that your view, or is that just a suggestion?
0: Is it my view that that kind of language should be used
3: Yeah.
0: by mainstream outlets? I don't know. You know, it's easy for me to preach this because I don't work in a newsroom and I don't have to deal with standards editors at the New York Times and this kind of stuff. I'm just afraid that journalists, in their effort to not seem biased, will hide their own analysis behind explanations of boring mechanisms. And it's like the stakes are a little bit too high for this stuff. I think if there's any chance people won't understand what's happening, it's our job to translate it for them.
3: Yeah. And I also wonder, too, how much coverage are you giving to the IRS settlement fund? Like, are you doing multiple stories, like wall-to-wall coverage of it because it's really terrible and seems like people should know about it? Or are you doing, you know, one story and then kind of moving on?
0: Yeah.
3: Because things just don't break through.
0: Yeah, no, exactly. This has been great. I want to try to bring,
3: Yeah, I'm sorry. I feel like we got derailed on me asking you questions.
0: Yes, absolutely. No, thank you. And thanks for your curiosity. There have been some reports that at least some Republicans are skeptical of this slush fund. Is there any hope that Congress will intervene here?
3: I have kind of given up on thinking that Congress will exercise its oversight powers in the way that it ought to, or at least the way that I think it ought to. But keep in mind, you know, there's the midterms. And so we could very well see some changes there depending on the outcome of the election. If you have a change of party in the House of Representatives, you may very well see an effort in the House to bring litigation to challenge this. And that could actually be one avenue in which standing might be successful. But it's unclear because the case law on that issue is a little bit unclear.
0: Okay, I guess we'll cross that bridge if we get there.
3: Yeah, we will see. There's a lot of just unprecedented things going on with this settlement. So unfortunately, a lot of my answers to you are, it's unclear.
0: I'll take whatever hope I can get. Anna, thank you very much.
3: Thank you. Thanks for having me.
0: Anna Bauer is a senior editor at Lawfare and co-author of the recent article, The President Who Sued Himself.
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4: It's 64 degrees in Boston, some scattered showers and thunderstorms around today. 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
0: This is On the Media. I'm Michael Loewinger.
4: And I'm Brooke Gladstone. Big shakeups at CBS's 60 Minutes this week. On Thursday, CBS News editor-in-chief Barry Weiss named Nick Bilton, a former New York Times opinion columnist and documentarian who's never worked in traditional TV news, to run what is, for now, TV's most watched news magazine. Also this week, another bombshell. The network did not renew the contract of veteran 60 Minutes correspondent Sharon Alfonsi after 22 years on the job. Last December, she had prepared a report on the notorious prison in El Salvador, where the president was deporting people. The night before the segment was slated to air, Barry Weiss pulled the story.
14: Weiss told show leadership to pull the segment in part because there was no interview with the Trump administration. Angry with the decision, correspondent Sharon Alfonsi emailed her fellow 60 Minutes colleagues,
15: saying the story is factually correct and accusing CBS News editor-in-chief Barry Weiss of pulling it for political reasons.
4: And she's not the first 60 Minutes lifer to rebel against Weiss. In April 2025, longtime executive producer Bill Owens resigned, saying it was no longer possible to run the show with journalistic independence. Last week, CBS's star anchor Anderson Cooper quit the network, ending his final broadcast with a subtle jab.
16: I think the independence of 60 Minutes has been critical, and I think the trust it has with viewers is critical to the success of 60 Minutes. So yeah, for the last time, I'm Anderson Cooper.
4: And something else happened, far less covered, but no less important.
17: May 22nd marks the end of CBS on the radio. 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
18: This is Edward Murrow speaking from Vienna. It's now nearly 2:30 in the morning, and Herr Hitler has not yet arrived.
4: CBS Radio launched the career of the legendary news anchor Edward R. Murrow and helped shape the format of broadcast news. But in late March, Barry Weiss and President Tom Cebrowski issued a memo declaring that CBS Radio would be tossed into history's dustbin.
19: CBS News says the change is coming as the world moves on to digital sources and podcasts.
4: Weiss and Cebrowski wrote that, quote, CBS News Radio served as the foundation for everything we have built since 1927. But if true, it was kind of an accident. Writing in the Columbia Journalism Review, historian A. Brad Schwartz, author of Broadcast Hysteria and a forthcoming biography of Edward R. Murrow, recounts the remarkable tale of history's first on-the-spot breaking news broadcast that entirely changed the trajectory of CBS News, and yet is largely lost to memory. Brad, welcome to the show.
20: Thank you for having me.
4: What's the real story?
20: Well, for one thing, the company that we now know as CBS, the Columbia Broadcasting System, didn't have anything like a news division or a news organization when it started broadcasting in 1927. It goes on the air about a year after the national broadcasting company, NBC.
4: Its arch rival, it's the unreachable star.
20: Absolutely, because it has the backing of the Radio Corporation of America. It has the blessing of the U.S. government. It is intended to be essentially the American version of the BBC, structured differently, but starts in a very similar way. Whereas CBS is this upstart company. It's formed by a stock promoter and a talent agent, concert manager, who are really trying to compete with NBC in terms of entertainment. So you see, that's what they're promoting from 1927 and struggling. Early reviews of the first performances don't make you want to tune in again.
2: You quote one reviewer in your piece saying that its three-hour premiere declined in quality with astounding speed and that no one not paid to listen could have survived it.
20: That's right. And I left out the fact that they were, I believe, at least 15 minutes late getting on the air in the first place because there were storms and there were technical difficulties and they were in a studio that didn't have clocks. But back in those days, broadcast journalism, as we think about it today, certainly didn't exist. You would have people reading bulletins off the newswire, or literally just they'd buy a newspaper and read the text on the air.
2: And in fact, CBS executes a great leap ahead of NBC. What happened was there was a prison fire in 1930 in Columbus, Ohio. The prison had a broadcasting facility right near where the cells were burning.
20: So this prison, by the time of the prison fire in 1930, is almost 100 years old. But it had held Confederate prisoners of war during the Civil War. It's a very old facility near downtown Columbus. And during what appears to have been an escape attempt, a couple of inmates would later confess to setting an incendiary device in a cell block that was unoccupied, but was next to an occupied and overcrowded cell block.
2: And just to be clear, these prisoners who were trying to escape, they set up this incendiary device in this abandoned building in order to create a distraction, right?
20: Correct.
2: But they got the timing wrong. They set it so that everyone would be at dinner, but it didn't actually catch fire until they were all back in their cells, locked individually. There wasn't any automatic unlock.
20: Exactly. These cells, which would contain probably three or four inmates, are individually locked. So yes, these inmates hoping to create a diversion so they can escape during dinner, by the time the fire catches, everybody's locked up.
2: The untold story here, perhaps even more than the first time a live unplanned event was broadcast, was the broadcaster, Otto Gardner, a prisoner who fellow inmates knew as the Deacon. Tell me about him.
20: Otto Gardner was originally from Virginia. He's African American, and he comes north to Ohio at some point. This is, of course, the period of the Great Migration. He's living in Youngstown in 1917 when he murders his wife and her sister-in-law, shoots them both on a crowded streetcar in front of a lot of witnesses. So he's convicted of first-degree murder, pleads guilty, is sent to the Ohio Penitentiary in 1918. And it appears that he experiences a religious conversion within the prison. He, at some point, obtained a degree from the Moody Bible Institute. I'm fairly certain by correspondence, because they, even in the 20s, had radio correspondence courses. The Moody had its own radio station, and a lot of prisoners in the Ohio Penitentiary had radio sets in their cells, like crystal receivers. By 1929, 1930, he is known within the prison as the Deacon because of his religious degree, but also because he is working as the secretary of the Protestant chapel in the prison, which is in a building that's located right next to the cell blocks that are going to burn in April 1930. And one of his duties in the Protestant chapel is managing a radio station that WAIU, the CBS affiliate in Columbus, installed there to broadcast musical performances by the prisoners. And this was a regular program that began in early 1929, was quite popular regionally, apparently.
2: People all over were tuning in to hear these prisoner performers.
20: One duo in particular, there was an inmate, Harry Dawson, I believe, who wrote a song, "I'm Just a Black Sheep," and it became sort of a regional hit.
2: And we can't find it.
20: Neither could I. I'm sorry. But he and his partner were sort of known as the black sheep. People would write mail to the prison. When you look at the newspaper coverage, you see indications of like, you know, if you like this performance, like write to the governor. You know, these were popular broadcasts. And it appears that because Gardner was the secretary of the Protestant chapel, he was responsible for managing what they referred to as the radio station. And he almost certainly did some broadcasting as well. He was acting as an announcer in some capacity on at least a few of these programs. So when the fire breaks out, not only do they have broadcasting facilities, but they have prisoners, and one in particular who have microphone experience, which makes a big difference when you're covering an event like this.
2: You said that he knew the difference between addressing an in-person audience and addressing a radio audience.
20: Yeah, that's a big factor that I think is going to make this broadcast as impactful as it was, because the craft of broadcasting that is developing in the 1930s, you know, particularly politicians are still orating. They're still talking as if to a full lecture hall. But you see people like FDR, you see people like Edward R. Murrow. They're the ones who understand this is a conversation. You are addressing a singular imagined spectator, not a theater full of people.
2: But this is before Murrow's big moment and Roosevelt's. This was April 21st, 1930. The fire breaks out. Describe what transpired after it started.
20: You know, it's iron bars and stone walls, so it's essentially like being inside a brick oven. When they eventually were able to clear the burned building, they found men with their heads in the toilet trying to get away from the heat, but it's the heat and the smoke that overcome you before the fire. But once people smell the smoke and the cry of fire goes out, you know, the first concern of the prison officials and the warden in particular is to avoid a prison break. They show much less concern for the lives of the people inside the burned building. So while the warden and most of the guards are trying to secure the complex and bring the National Guard in, a few prison guards, but mainly other prisoners, are unlocking the cells, are breaking the locks off with hammers, are doing whatever they can to get each individual door open and get their fellow prisoners out. And so there was some saving done by the prison officials, but certainly the inmates who survived this and left accounts, like Chester Himes, who became the famous novelist and wrote a story and later a novel about this, he marvels at how the people.
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2: How did WAIU, that local CBS Columbus radio station, get the eyewitness account of the fires? I mean, technically, how did they pull it off?
20: Well, because WAIU is located on an upper floor of the only skyscraper at that time in Columbus, what is now the Levesque Tower, they can see the smoke coming up from the prison, which is right near downtown. So they actually break the news locally while they send someone over, their station manager, Fred Palmer, to the prison. Within an hour or two of the breaking of the news, they have Palmer reporting in by telephone. He can tell an announcer on the other end of the line what he's seeing, and then the announcer can repeat what he's saying over the air, which is, again, about as close as you could get given the technical constraints. But once Palmer is able to get inside the prison about a couple hours after the fire has started, and he gets to the chapel and he sees that the radio facilities have survived and are in working order, they are able to patch in, certainly using a phone line, with the WAIU transmitter. So now they're broadcasting locally direct from the scene of the disaster. Meanwhile, the WAIU officials are getting on the phone with CBS in New York saying, we have something. Can you clear your schedule? This requires getting long distance phone lines. The fire breaks out around 5, 5:30 p.m. By 11:15, the Columbia Broadcasting System in New York is ready to take this local broadcast from Columbus and send it out to 72 affiliates nationally who, you know, if you're listening to your radio at that hour, you have no idea what you're about to hear, right? But, you know, certainly in the local Columbus coverage area, there are reports that people thought this might be some sort of drama. They thought it might be, you know, a skit, because this is just such a new type of reporting that people didn't quite know how to take it.
2: And Fred Palmer has this set up now, and who does he put on the air to speak to the nation?
20: Deacon Gardner. He's not identified by name in the broadcast. He's identified by number, convict X46812. So that's what is in all the newspapers the next day. It's difficult to know exactly why Palmer did this, because accounts get very sketchy in that period between the fire and when they actually go on air. But they seem to have wanted a prisoner's perspective. And of course,

0: know Gardner was very eloquent. We know he was experienced with the microphone. We don't have a recording. The newspaper accounts conflict in some details. I think it's likely Palmer came on as the announcer and then handed it over to convict X46812. But what is very clear from all the accounts is that the voice everybody remembered was Gardner's.
1: So 322 prisoners died in the fire, the deadliest prison disaster in U.S. history. Deacon Gardner was at the microphone delivering the first breaking news report in CBS history. Tell me what we know about Gardner's use of the mic.
0: What's remarkable when you look at the press accounts is that the structure of what he's saying is so similar to a report that you would hear later from Murrow in World War II during the London Blitz, for example.
2: I'm standing on a rooftop looking out over London. At the moment, everything is quiet.
0: Gardner starts by describing what he's seeing because he's in the chapel building, which has windows. It's right next to the scene of the fire. He starts with the objective information, when the fire started, how it spread, what the estimated death toll was at that time, where the main loss of life was on the top floors, paints this word picture of what the prison looks like. Again, I'm reminded of Murrow, particularly when he's reporting from Vienna after the Nazis march in 1938.
3: It's now nearly 2:30 in the morning, and Herr Hitler has not yet arrived. No one seems to know just when he will get here, but most people expect him sometime after 10 o'clock tomorrow morning. It's, of course, obvious after one glance at Vienna that a tremendous reception is being prepared.
0: Like all the radio reporters who were operating from Nazi-occupied countries at that time, he has to pick his words carefully because the Nazis control the microphone. So he can speak more frankly from Britain than he can from Germany. And there are things he doesn't say in that moment that he says later. And the same thing is going on here. Whereas Gardner knows he is on the air at the pleasure of the prison officials. So we know from other sources that there is a great deal of unrest in the prison. Apparently attempts at escape or rumblings of what might become a riot. This would proceed over the succeeding days. But in the moment, Gardner is emphasizing that nobody's trying to escape. Everybody's well behaved. The nurses don't feel that they're in danger. The press accounts, there's some conflict in who said what. But the one thing all the newspaper accounts that reported on this, from the New York Times to papers in Canada, what they agree on is that more than once, Gardner referred to his fellow prisoners as brothers, specifically in the context of talking about how they saved each other. And so he makes this comment, after seeing the things they did and the bravery of them, I am glad and proud to call them brothers. And because it shows up in all these news reports, you can tell that's the thing that really landed with the audience.
1: Yeah, the Kansas City Star declared that, quote, radio, for the first time in history, gave millions of listeners eyewitness accounts of a catastrophe at the time of its happening. The Kentucky Post called Gardner a radio hero for his intensely dramatic account. And the Chicago Defender reported that Gardner startled America thanks to his vivid and amazing description.
0: I can't help comparing it to Murrow's reports during the Blitz specifically, because so much of the content of those reports is about the character of the people that he's seeing, in this case, the British.
2: I saw many flags flying from staffs. No one ordered these people to put out the flags. They simply feel like flying the Union Jack above their roofs. No one told them to do it, and no flag up there was white.
0: It's sort of making an argument to American listeners that they can take what a lot of people outside of Great Britain thought they couldn't, the Blitz, right? And Gardner is doing the same thing. He is looking at these prisoners, seen as the worst of the worst, the cast-offs from society. He's commenting on the brotherhood, the sense of solidarity that they demonstrated in risking their lives to save each other. And that's really remarkable.
1: Coming up, we delve deeper into the evolution of CBS News after the fire, and the Deacon set the stage for Edward R. Murrow, and pick through the embers of network news today.
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7: We hold these truths to be self-evident, that all men are created equal, that they are endowed by their Creator with certain unalienable rights, that among these are life, liberty, and the pursuit of happiness.
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1: It's 64 degrees in Boston with some scattered showers and thunderstorms today and tonight. Tomorrow, scattered showers mainly in the morning, then becoming sunny and highs in the upper 50s. 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
4: This is On the Media. I'm Michael Loewinger.
1: And I'm Brooke Gladstone. Continuing with historian A. Brad Schwartz, we shift our focus from the stunning impact of a horrific prison fire on broadcast news to the internal workings at CBS. Apparently, owner William Paley was known for taking credit when, in fact, credit was not due.
0: Yes, his memoir that came out in the 1970s, the title is As It Happened, but the joke was it should be As It Didn't Happen. So at the time of the prison fire in April 1930, he's 28 years old. He had acquired control of the CBS network about a year and a half earlier, right around the time he turns 27. So he didn't found the network, even though he identified himself as the founder in later years. But he had bought this failing company that had never turned a profit. He comes in from a family business in Philadelphia, successful cigar company founded and run by his father and uncle. He's in charge of the advertising for that concern and sees in the mid to late 20s what an amazing advertising medium this new thing called radio is, how great it is at selling. So in the moment, he's very conservative in the sense that he doesn't want to risk what he has. He's slow to see the promise in television, even though he would claim differently. And the same is true with news. Even when he has sort of this minor phenomenon on his hands with this prison fire broadcast, he's still reluctant to capitalize on it as best we can tell.
1: Although ultimately, Paley sends Gardner a $500 check and a thank you note, presumably to allow CBS to take credit for what the local station had done.
0: Yes, exactly. So this is really one of the only reasons we know Gardner's name, because he's only identified on air and in the initial news coverage as convict X46812. But then within a day, it goes out on the Associated Press and the other news wires that the president of CBS, William S. Paley, is sending this Otto U. Gardner a check and a thank you note commending him for this historic broadcast that he's made. Paley, one of his first actions when he took over CBS around about 1929, retained the services of Edward Bernays, who is the inventor of public relations, who is a propagandist during the First World War.
1: And incidentally, the nephew of Sigmund Freud, who really wasn't crazy about his nephew.
0: Yeah, but Bernays was a big believer in what he called created news. And there's other examples of him in this 29-30 period ginning up stories that turn out not to be true. But the whole idea that if you can get the press to report on your company, that's better than buying advertising because it's cheaper and people regard that with less skepticism because it's not an advertisement, it's a news story. So the idea of sending Gardner a $500 check gets CBS in newspapers around the country and keeps the story alive literally for weeks.
1: And it demonstrates specifically that the public really wants up-to-the-minute news.
0: Somebody who works at the public relations firm of Edward Bernays, who used to work at the New York Times, whose name was Edward Klauber. He had an editor at the Times, someone who really internalized and believed in the principles of journalism, specifically as practiced at the Times. Now he's working in public relations, and he's making an argument to Paley that this broadcast demonstrates that there is a public demand for news delivered in this way over the air that will be filled by someone, because Paley is reluctant. Newspapers at this time are still the dominant news medium in the United States. Broadcasting depends on them, not just for news content, because newspapers are doing the reporting, but radio also depends on the press for advertising, because radio listings in the newspapers, that's the only way people are going to know what's on the air. And Paley fears, as would turn out to be the case in later years, that the more radio becomes a competitor to newspapers in terms of delivering original reporting, there's going to be friction between radio and the press. That would break out in the 33-34, what they call the press-radio war. But in this moment, Ed Klauber is urging Paley to move forward. Within 4 months of this broadcast, Paley has hired Ed Klauber to be an executive vice president, basically putting him in charge of news. By the end of that year, Klauber has hired Paul White, who is a wire service man from way back, and the two of them really start to build the news division, what we now know as CBS News. It's not its own sort of journalistic organization for a few more years. Mm-hmm. You know, they referred to it as like public affairs and special events. In 1935, when Ed Klauber hires a young man in his mid to late 20s, claiming to be in his early 30s, named Edward R. Murrow, he joins this special events division. Not as a journalist, he has no reporting background, he's never worked on a newspaper, but he is booking speakers for the CBS network in this organization where he's surrounded by all of these news people. He then credits Ed Klauber above everyone else for establishing the ethic, the integrity, the standards of CBS News.
1: Getting back to the fire, CBS had started promoting itself as the news network. But as you wrote, Gardner became a footnote, misremembered, if remembered at all. Paley's memoirs falsely describe an inmate who seized the microphone and began broadcasting the roar of the flames and the screams of the dying. What happened to Gardner?
0: Well, he's transferred to the less secure prison farm facility, as a lot of prisoners were, to relieve overcrowding because of the reforms, I think, that take place in the years after the fire. Even though he has a life sentence, he's paroled in 1947.
1: He stays in prison for 17 more years after the fire, though, right?
0: Correct. And then once he gets out, by now he is an ordained minister. So he continues to do this ministry to the incarcerated. One of the black newspapers in Ohio, the Ohio State News, catches up with him 2 years after his release. This would be now in 49. And it's the only news source that I've been able to find in the years after the fire, recognizing him as this, I mean, he's referred to in the headline as the hero of the Ohio Penn Fire, talking about the broadcasting that he did and then interviewing him, saying that he's turned his life around. Again, he doesn't talk much, if at all, about his own experience in the fire. He's putting the focus back on ministry toward the incarcerated and doing what he can to improve the lives of his brothers, as he called them, still behind bars. At the time of his death in 1967, he's buried in the same cemetery in Columbus where the unclaimed bodies were interred after the 1930 fire.
1: Hmm. You say that the early years of CBS is just a black hole because CBS either doesn't care to preserve its history, or maybe it wants to make sure that some people don't see parts of its history. With CBS News Radio being shut down and the entire team being laid off, are you worried about the archives that will just lose more of this history, or how much history is there left to lose?
0: Well, the paper history of CBS's early years, as far as anybody has been able to determine, was destroyed probably sometime in the 1980s. the Library of Congress is specifically concerned with preserving the audio history, because radio, one of the things that makes scholarship about broadcasting so important is that, especially in the 20th century, radio was the soundtrack of American life. And so much went on the air without being recorded. I mean, we're talking about the national network level. If you get down to local radio, college radio, I mean, just, you know, so much is gone. But you do have, if you're talking about a network like CBS, interviews with newsmakers of all kinds, just the work of all these journalists for decades by this point. CBS never cooperated, as far as I'm aware, with making the archived audio available at a facility like the Library of Congress. I do know that there is a great deal of concern about what will happen to the record of all of that work, because for scholarship and just for the interest of the general public in what the 20th and early 21st century sounded like, that would be an irreparable and immeasurable loss.
1: You say that CBS's new leaders invoke Murrow's legacy without seeming to understand what created it. What do you mean?
0: Well, there is, especially at CBS, throughout broadcasting writ large, a tendency to look back to those days to refer to Murrow with words like integrity and standards and all of those things that are true but become cliched and lose their meaning the more times we use them. From having lived vicariously through much of his career by this point, I'm struck by how in those early days, when he and CBS are first breaking through in the late 1930s, with these broadcasts from Europe, the Anschluss in 1938, the Munich crisis later that year, leading up to the start of World War II, one of the things that audiences and critics are responding to is that they know that even if the text of the reports that Murrow is giving are objective, the way he is communicating the information, the details he is focusing on, communicate an editorial comment on what he's witnessing. He is perceived as being opposed to the Nazi government at a time when NBC, because it was older, because it had long-standing relationships with European governments, including Germany, before the Nazis, there was a perception that their commentators were moderating what they were saying.
1: Pulling their punches.
0: Exactly, in order to maintain access. Murrow and CBS, because of who Murrow was and what his beliefs were, but also because this is the young upstart company, can be seen as more critical. And so there is a reservoir of trust that's built up, and particularly going through the war years, because people are in the United States experiencing World War II on the home front through the radio, primarily through CBS in large part. They know that Murrow was in Vienna in 1938.
9: You lift the right arm a little higher here than in Berlin, and the Heil Hitler is said a little more loudly.
0: They know he was in London in 1940 as the bombs were coming down.
2: Far away in the distance, I can see just that faint, red, angry snap of anti-aircraft bursts against the steel blue sky.
0: That he is at Buchenwald in 1945, bringing one of the first word pictures people have of the conditions in the Nazi concentration camps.
2: Men crowded around, tried to lift me to their shoulders. They were too weak. Many of them could not get out of bed. I was told that this building had once stabled 80 horses. There were 1,200 men in it, five to a bunk. The stink was beyond all description.
0: People know him. They know what his values are. They know that he is always first and foremost concerned with the preservation and promotion of democracy around the world, but especially in the United States. He wrangles with CBS leadership throughout the war about how much he is able to communicate those beliefs, how directly he is able to say what he really feels.
1: And we all know he ran into problems in his coverage of McCarthy in the 50s. I want to know about your observation that CBS's new leaders invoke his legacy without seeming to understand what created it. What is it you're seeing at CBS today?
0: Murrow's viewpoint was no one can escape their background, their experience, their reading, their education. All you can do is sort of be upfront about where you're coming from, tell the audience what you've seen, and let them take it or leave it. But I see increasingly, especially at CBS, but I would say throughout broadcast journalism, this invocation of Murrow as the patron saint of broadcast journalism in the United States without recognizing that he came from a values-based position where he was an advocate for democratic values as he understood them.
1: Brad, thank you very much.
0: Thank you.
1: A. Brad Schwartz is a historian currently working on a biography of Edward R. Murrow.

0: bringing destruction.
1: That's it for this week's show. On the Media is produced by Molly Rosen, Rebecca Clark Callender, and Candace Wong. Travis Mannin is our video producer.
2: Our technical director is Jennifer Munson, with engineering from Jared Paul. Eloise Blondio is our senior producer, and our executive producer is Katya Rogers. On the Media is produced by WNYC. I'm Brooke Gladstone.
1: And I'm Michael Loewinger.

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3: President Trump has built the MAGA movement on a set of stories about America and its place in the world. Why have liberals struggled to tell a more compelling story? This week on The Ezra Klein Show, I'm talking to the historian and philosopher Yuval Noah Harari.
4: In the 20th century, you had basically three big stories. You had the fascist story, which said that history is a competition, a conflict between nations or races. Then you had the communist story, which says, yes, but it's not between races or nations, it's between classes. Then liberalism came and said, no, history does not have to be about conflict at all. It can be about cooperation. This was the basic liberal story. As of 2026, we can look back and say it's failing.
3: More from my conversation with Yuval Noah Harari after the break.
5: Live from NPR News in Washington, I'm Nora Rahm. The war with Iran is now in its fourth month, with no clear indication it will be resolved anytime soon. NPR's Tamara Keith has more.
6: On Friday, President Trump announced he was heading into the Situation Room for a high-level meeting about the potential deal, quote, to make a final determination. He was there for 2 hours, and we still don't know what he decided. Over the past 2 months, there have been many threats from President Trump and claims of a deal being near. Then last week, he said he might not even sign the deal unless Gulf Arab states like Qatar sign the Abraham Accord, normalizing relations with Israel.
5: NPR's Tamara Keith. Israel has launched its deepest ground invasion into Lebanon in more than 25 years. NPR's Jane Araf reports the military captured a strategic mountain in the southern part of the country.
7: The last time Israeli forces were this far into Lebanon was in 2000, at the end of an 18-year occupation, when they withdrew amid fighting with Iran-backed Hezbollah. On Sunday, the Israeli military said it captured a mountaintop Crusader-era castle near the southern city of Nabatea. Last week, Lebanon's culture minister said the castle had suffered a direct hit from an Israeli strike. Israel has sent tanks and troops into Lebanon, as well as launching hundreds of strikes a day, according to UN peacekeepers. Hezbollah has fired back with a much smaller number of attacks on Israeli forces. It has recently deployed low-tech drones that Israel's prime minister has called a major threat. Jane Aram.

0: Secretary crackdowns. If no one secures more than half the votes in today's balloting, the top two finishers will meet in a June 21st runoff. For NPR News, I'm John Otis in Bogota, Colombia.
1: Civil rights groups are suing the U.S. government over conditions at an immigration detention center in El Paso, Texas. The suit claims horrific conditions and inhumane treatment, including physical violence. Three people have died since it was opened last year. A government spokeswoman called the allegations categorically false. This is NPR News.
2: This is 90.9 WBUR. I'm Sharon Brody in Boston. The Kennedy Library Foundation is presenting its Profile in Courage Awards later today. The winners are former Federal Reserve Chair Jerome Powell and the people of the Twin Cities in Minnesota. WBUR's Patrick Madden has a preview.
3: Powell is being honored for protecting the central bank's independence during years of political pressure and personal attacks from the Trump administration. The Kennedy Library Foundation says it's also honoring the residents of St. Paul and Minneapolis for their peaceful demonstrations during the widespread federal immigration crackdown earlier this year. The ceremony is being held at the Kennedy Presidential Library in Dorchester. JFK's daughter, Caroline Kennedy, and her son, Jack Schlossberg, will present the awards. For 90.9 WBUR, I'm Patrick Madden.
2: A bus driver is facing charges in connection with the fatal crash on Route 95 just south of Washington, D.C. that killed five people from Massachusetts. Virginia State Police say the driver is charged with two counts of involuntary manslaughter and additional charges are likely. A family of four from Greenfield died when the bus struck their vehicle early Friday. The crash also killed a Worcester woman in another car. A Massachusetts state trooper is expected to recover after being injured when a wrong-way driver struck his cruiser on Route 1 in Peabody today. The trooper was responding to a call about a vehicle traveling south in the northbound lane. The driver, a man from Newburyport, was also injured. He's facing charges, including drunk driving. Earlier this month, state trooper Kevin Traynor was killed by a wrong-way driver on Route 1 in Linfield. This is WBUR.
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0: I think if you look across his mega best-selling books, like Sapiens and Homo Deus, you all know Harari really has one major topic. That topic is cooperation. Cooperation and the ability to cooperate across scale, across time, as being the fundamental engine of human progress. Cooperation as the way we go from being this creature that absolutely cannot beat a bear or a lion in a fight, to being able to create and command the societies we have now. I think right now there's something interestingly challenging about Harari's work, because we live in this moment of Trumpism, of right-wing populism, and one of the messages of those movements is that this emphasis on cooperation, on positive sum relationships, is a lie. That humanity, that society is driven not so much by these like soft questions of cooperation as by power, hierarchy, dominance, about winning the transaction with the other, about coming out ahead in the conflict, in the trade. That all these like niceties of liberalism, they were a lie. And that really humanity runs on power. And that to forget that is to forget the engine of our progress. So I've been wanting to talk to Harari about this. I think there's an interesting debate to put him in conversation with. It is, as we say in the podcast biz, a wide-ranging conversation, and all the better for it. As always, my email, EzraKleinShow@nytimes.com. Yuval Noah Harari, welcome to the show.
1: Thank you. It's good to be here.
0: I wanted to begin with

0: a clip of Stephen Miller, Donald Trump's deputy chief of staff, that I began thinking about as I was reading some of your recent work. I'm going to play it here.
1: You can talk all you want about international niceties and everything else, but we live in a world, in the real world, Jake, that is governed by strength, that is governed by force, that is governed by power. These are the iron laws of the world
2: that have existed since
1: the beginning of time.
0: What do you think when you hear that?
3: That the whole of the history of philosophy and spirituality is an argument with exactly that point of view. That the only reality is power. The only reality is force. And from the viewpoint of a historian, it's clear that this is not the case. If the only human reality was brute force, we would still be living in tiny hunter-gatherer bands in the African savanna. Because the whole of human history is about how do you get more people to cooperate and to trust each other. And you cannot do that only with brute force.
0: I want to spend some time here on this tension between visions of cooperation as a driving force in human history and visions of power as a driving force in human history. Because I think if I'm trying to steel man the vision that emerges out of the Trump administration and some other political figures like them right now, they would say that the conditions for cooperation have been a mixture of shared national and religious stories and hierarchy, power, domination and subjugation. And that what they're trying to recreate are these conditions that have held, that have allowed, you know, the great countries to become great. And I think it's appealing to people. But the other dimension is your work is so much about shared story and story as the operating system that permits human cooperation at large scale. And I think something that people like Donald Trump or in Israel, Yoram Hazony, the nationalist kind of philosopher, argue is that we need these intense stories of nations, of ethnic solidarity, of religious solidarity, and liberalism and all these nice human rights fearing ideologies that emerge have begun to corrode them. And so they're corroding the very conditions for cooperation. And I'm curious, as somebody who's been in the in these debates, how you think about that.
3: That's a different argument. It's an argument that recognizes that not everything is based just on force and brute power. Definitely, nationalism has been one of the most successful and also one of the most positive stories that humans have ever come up with. For me, nationalism is not about hating other groups. Nationalism, at its core, is about loving and caring about a large number of strangers that you do not know personally, but you're nevertheless willing to make a lot of sacrifices for them. Sometimes, of course, nationalism veers into hatred of others, but this is not an essential feature of nationalism. Nationalism can exist without hating outsiders. It cannot exist without love for insiders. And many of the people today who present themselves as the champions of nationalism, they put the emphasis on hatred. And in many cases, they even create hatreds within the nation. They divide the nation against itself. They think they are great patriots if they hate outsiders. And, you know, and looking at Israel as an example, nobody, I think, in the history of Israel divided the nation against itself more than Netanyahu. And in this sense, he has been the worst enemy of Israeli nationalism. Yes, he hates outsiders, okay, but this is not the key test. And then the question is, how would different nations conduct their relationships? It starts with issues of security and foreign policy. You know, the Trumpian vision, which is all about force and hierarchy, it basically says the way to organize the international system is if the weak always surrender to the demands of the strong, and then we have order, and then we have even peace. So if the United States demands Greenland, Denmark must recognize reality and give Greenland to the United States. If Denmark refuses And as a result, there is violence, there is a war, there is conflict. This is the fault of Denmark for refusing to recognize the reality and giving the strong what they demand. This is their logic. This is how they see the world. Now, leaving aside the issue of morality, still you have a big problem. The big problem is, first of all, that all nations are then driven to become strong, because you cannot survive as a weak nation in such a world. And then all nations are forced to invest more and more of their resources in their military. And nobody will feel safer as a result, because countries and leaders constantly miscalculate. In the Vietnam War, the Americans thought they were stronger. It turned out they were wrong. Putin was convinced he will crush Ukraine in 48 hours. He was wrong. So this vision of let's base the peace and order of the world on a hierarchy of strong and weak, with the weak always obeying the strong and thereby buying peace, it's been tried thousands of years, and we know where it leads. It leads on the one hand to empire, and on the other hand to endless wars.
0: So we are more on that road again than I think we've been in my lifetime. You've talked about the global liberal order as one of the, I think you called it the most amazing political and maybe moral achievement of humankind.
3: Yeah.
0: And today I don't think it feels that way to people. It has been consumed in the language of budgets, in the reality of bureaucracy. What was the story liberalism as a international force once told? And what do you think happened to it?
3: The basic story is about shared experiences and interests and cooperation. In the 20th century, you had basically three big stories. You had the fascist story, which said that history is a competition, a conflict between nations or races. It's decided by strength. Ultimately, the strongest nation or the strongest race will defeat all the others and conquer the world. This was the fascist story. Then you had the communist story, which says, yes, but it's not between races or nations, it's between classes. There is an inevitable conflict between different classes that will be violent and end with the victory of the working class, which will establish the dictatorship of the proletariat. Then liberalism came and said, no, history does not have to be about conflict at all. It can be about cooperation. And by cooperating, we can build a world which will be better for everybody. This was the basic liberal story. As of 2026, we can look back and say it's failing. It hasn't failed completely. According to many measures, we are still living in probably the best time in history. It's collapsing, but it's this kind of amazing house in which all of humanity is living. And the systems are still sort of running, like the water, the sewage. Nobody takes care of them anymore, but they were built in such a robust way that even though we don't maintain them, they still function. But within a year, 5 years, 10 years, you know, if you live in a house and nobody maintains it, eventually it collapses and then it's too late.
0: And liberalism in one guise believes in cooperation. And in another guise that I think we don't talk about as much anymore, but I find interesting, one of its central tenets is there will always be conflict. And that the question is how we live together, both inside a nation and even as a global community, amidst that difference, making room for it to exist without it turning into war, into oppression, into persecution.
3: Yeah, that's a very, very important point. Liberalism does not believe in redemption. You look at the grand historical visions of religions like Christianity or Islam or Judaism. You look at ideology, secular ideologies like fascism and communism. They all believe in redemption. They all believe that eventually history will reach a final destination where everything will be perfect. Liberalism does not believe it. That there is no redemption, at least not on earth. There will always be problems and tensions and conflicts, and the question is, how do we live with them? And this is why also liberalism invests a lot in building what I think is the most important thing in every large-scale human system, which is a self-correcting mechanism. If you believe that your view of the world was given to you by God, so it cannot contain any error, you do not need a self-correcting mechanism, because there are no mistakes. Liberalism starts with the assumption that it's just human beings trying to do the best we can, and there will be mistakes, there will be errors, so we need strong self-correcting mechanisms. The most famous mechanism is, of course, elections. And all these very complicated systems of checks and balances and independent courts and freedom of press and all these are just a complicated way to ensure that a country has a robust self-correcting mechanism.
0: You can make a critique of liberalism, or at least where it is now, that it is good at building mechanisms, institutions, rules, bureaucracies, and it is intrinsically bad at creating enduring stories, that in part because, at least in its modern form, it often is fairly secularized. Religion has been a tremendous source of cooperation, keeping people bound together both at a moment and then working towards a future that they may not even live to see. There's, you know, questions of nationalism and the national story, which liberalism as a self-correcting ideology often over time creates critique of. And then you lose some of that national coherence as you're arguing about the past of your country and what it has done right and wrong. And you are a person who thinks very deeply about stories. And so is this a weakness of kind of advanced, secularized, liberal democracies? Are they losing the cohesion that keeps them in the long run competitive to ideologies that maybe can't build bureaucracies, maybe cannot govern effectively, but they sure as hell can tell a story?
3: Yeah, this is a central problem of liberalism. On the other hand, I would not kind of fall into the trap of imagining religions as this primeval cohesive force that keeps people together. I'm a medievalist. Like, my original field of study was the Middle Ages. Probably the worst war in European history was the 30 Years' War. In terms of percentage of population who died in the war, very complicated, but to make a long story short, between Protestants and Catholics in Central Europe. And, you know, Catholics and Protestants were willing to slaughter each other because of tiny differences in the way they interpreted the religion of love. And liberalism rose in part out of the frustration that people had with religion, because it constantly created more and more conflicts and divisions. And, you know, you look at Germany today, nobody cares, almost nobody cares, if the person running to be chancellor is a Protestant or a Catholic. And in this sense, liberalism is a better basis for uniting a large scale and diverse group of people, just because it's more flexible. Again, it's a complicated story. There is no redemption in the end. It's based on, not on some charismatic leader. It's based on these very complex, impersonal, self-correcting mechanisms and bureaucracies and institutions. So in this sense, it's less appealing. Now, we are living at the moment in a moment of crisis of liberalism. One of the reasons is that over the last few decades, liberalism has kind of lost touch with something that was a close ally of it for many generations, which is nationalism. The French Revolution came up with this kind of ideological package, which was complex. Liberty, equality, fraternity. And people tend to forget the third one, fraternity. Fraternity is the national community. And you can say that the whole of political history since 1789 is experimenting with different combinations of this trio. And every movement that tried to completely abandon one of these three failed. Fascism was all about fraternity, no equality, no liberty. Communism emphasized one, equality, at the expense of liberty and to some extent fraternity. One of the explanations of what is happening to liberalism in recent decades, liberalism focused on equality and liberty, but tended to forget fraternity. And this proved to be untenable.
0: I've seen you make the argument that the limiting question on the stories we tell should be, does anyone suffer because of this story?
3: Yeah, I think that morality is ultimately about suffering and liberation from suffering and happiness. Can the nation suffer? We often use this language, but it's just a metaphor. If a country loses a war, suffers a defeat in war, it doesn't really suffer. It has no brain. It has no nervous system. It has no mind. It cannot feel pain or pleasure. Only individual humans can suffer.
0: But the nation, I think even in this telling, is a storytelling mechanism to protect the group that is bonded within it. To use one closer to your home as an example, the story that Israeli Jews tell about the Palestinians is not that they are not suffering. It's either that the suffering is deserved because of who they elected and a kind of collective responsibility for that, or who rules them, or that that suffering is an unfortunate necessity for Israeli security, and that the people who deny that are naive. But it is this collision around suffering, right? That maybe your suffering is necessary for my security, safety, or prosperity.
3: Yeah. Obviously, there are difficult moral conflicts in the world. Not always, but sometimes, yes, there are trade-offs. Just saying that all of morality is ultimately about suffering doesn't make all moral dilemmas disappear. But one of the things I observed in Israel in the recent conflict is that a lot of Israelis have a problem simply acknowledging that the Palestinians suffer. Intellectually, they know it. But in many cases, they simply cannot observe it. Like you show them images of a starving child in Gaza, they will say, this is fake news. Or they will immediately divert the discussion to something else. This is because of Hamas. Or if you say, I don't care, just are you able for a few seconds just to be there and acknowledge that there is a suffering human being there? And so many people just can't do it.
0: More from my conversation with Yuval Noah Harari after the break.

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0: The Sam Sanders Show is coming up at 3 o'clock on 90.9 WBUR. It's 67 degrees in Boston, some scattered showers and thunderstorms today and tonight.
2: This week on The Ezra Klein Show, my guest is historian and philosopher Yuval Noah Harari. You said that what is happening right now in Israel could basically destroy or void 2,000 years of Jewish thinking and culture and existence, that that's the worst case scenario. What did you mean by that?
3: When the Roman legions of Vespasian destroyed Jerusalem in 70 CE, and you have Yochanan ben Zakkai asking Vespasian as a favor, grant me a small town called Yavne, New Tel Aviv of today, where he wants to establish a center of learning. And Vespasian agrees, okay, you Jews, you can have your center of learning. And since then, for 2,000 years, Jews in Yavne and then in Cairo and Baghdad, in Poland, in Brooklyn, they study, they learn. And if you try to think what was the most important message of Jews over the last 2,000 years to humanity, I would say that it was the message that it is okay to be different. This was the essence of being Jewish. And a lot of the thinking and also the practice about what does it mean to have freedom of thought, what does it mean to be a powerless minority, was done by Jewish thinkers. And for 2,000 years, Jews all over the world, they see studying and learning as the highest spiritual activity. And after 2,000 years, you ask them, what have you learned? You've studied for 2,000 years. What have you learned? And then people like Netanyahu tell you, oh, we've learned that you need to be a Roman, that you need to be strong, that you need to build legions, that you need to destroy cities. This is the only thing that matters in life. And, you know, it's a legitimate value system. Rome has its usefulness. But if after 2,000 years, the Jews simply become the Romans, what was the point? Why did you waste 2,000 years then? You could have just become Roman back then. It just nullifies the whole of Jewish history.
2: This has been a period in America when I've watched a pretty deep schism for American Jews emerge. And I think one reason it has been so painful is it has pitted two forms of the tradition and the thinking of Judaism against each other, which is there's a tradition of the stranger. And one reason Jewish people have been big contributors to the development of modern liberalism and human rights law and pluralism and a lot of the political theory and lawmaking there is it is very connected to the Jewish experience. The only way for the Jewish diaspora to be safe would be to be in societies that fundamentally were liberal and were not ethno-nationalist. And in Israel, there's a view that among Israeli Jews that for that society to be safe and to be itself, it will have to be increasingly ethno-nationalist. Mm-hmm. And there was a hope these things could coexist through a two-state solution or other things, but with that increasingly off the table and with a more ethno-nationalist direction in Israel, I think you now have this kind of tradition and its realizations actually in direct conflict with each other.
3: Yeah, I think this is a very accurate way to present it. And of course, they adhere to the biblical Judaism, which was a very different religion than what developed over 2000 years in the diaspora. Biblical Judaism was a very violent, very illiberal, very intolerant religion. This changed to some extent when the Jews found themselves as a tiny minority, living under the domination of other religions, other traditions, which kind of forced them to explore and adopt a more open and tolerant worldview. But now, this 2000 years of tolerant Jewish tradition is being completely denied and destroyed.
2: This is in some ways a critique that has often been leveled at America from other countries, that if our borders were an ocean on two sides and Canada to the north and Mexico to the south, we could be gentle and generous in our use of power as well. But that the reality of living now, maybe in the Israeli Jewish perspective, of living where we do, the reality of being able to see Hezbollah from Jewish homes in the north, the reality of living in a country that has suffered the trauma of October 7th has forced us into a relationship with power that is maybe not what we want, but to go back to the way Stephen Miller put it, is a more honest understanding of what is required to be secure. What do you say to that view?
3: To some extent, it's absolutely correct. I mean, you do need to rely on force to some extent to ensure your security, but it just cannot be the only thing. If you think force is the only thing that guarantees your security, eventually you will have to conquer the entire world. And, you know, Israel itself doesn't operate like that. One of the remarkable things that happened after October 7th is that, you know, all the peace agreements that Israel has signed held. Hamas hoped that after October 7th, it will cause all the Arab countries to unite and try to destroy Israel. And it just didn't happen. The peace agreement with Egypt held. The peace agreement with Jordan held. The peace agreement with the Gulf states held. The relatively cordial relationship with the Palestinian citizens of Israel held. Hamas hoped that they will all rise against Israel. No, on the 7th of October, Palestinian citizens of Israel, the overwhelming majority, stayed loyal to the country. Many of them came to serve. Many of the doctors in Israel are Arabs, are Palestinians. They all went to the hospital to take care of the injured. I'm not saying Israel should dismantle its army, but it's better if you have both a strong army and a peace agreement than only one. And yes, Israel is living in a very, very problematic, difficult neighborhood in the world. But the question is, you need power. Okay. What do you do with your power? And by its actions, Israel is making the chances that there will be a peaceful agreement with the Palestinians is decreasing. And it can use its power. You know, it cannot force the Palestinians to make peace against their will, but it can take many actions that will make this more likely, easier.
2: We are talking on the week when a major report came out about October 7th, based on huge amount of analysis of photos and videos and victim testimonies and the cruelty and the sadism in it is, it's genuinely horrifying. It's a very, very hard report to read, almost any of. People can find it if they want. And the thing I was thinking reading it, because of course, if you talk to Palestinians and people have been in Gaza, you know, their stories of loss are overwhelming too to hear, is that these now exist and they keep feeding into these two stories. I often think that it is easier to imagine political solutions that could reconcile people's interests than it is to imagine a reconciliation of the stories that now drive both societies. And I'm curious, as somebody who thinks about stories as a space of both cooperation and conflict, how you think about that. I can imagine, you know, quote unquote solutions that exist on paper. What I cannot imagine is those processes taking hold in societies that now run upon the stories of fear and anger and vengeance?
3: Well, I want to say something about anger and fear and something about pain. You know, the angry and fearful stories, they need to be fed. Anger is like a fire that consumes you, but it constantly needs to be fed. And if it is not fed, it ultimately dies down. And you look at history and you see conflict, horrendous conflicts, and you say, people will never forget. They will never forgive. And then within a few decades, if conditions change, they do. You look at Jews and Germans. You know, it took just a couple of decades.
2: I have friends reclaiming, Jewish friends reclaiming German citizenship.
3: Yeah.
2: Which is a shocking thing to see. Beautiful.
3: Yeah. And, you know, and the relations are really good. They are not just, you know, make-believe. They are not just based on some kind of material benefit. The relations are really good. And it's not even 100 years. So all the example I gave before of Catholics and Protestants in Germany, after slaughtering each other for so long, they reconciled. Now, in many cases, anger builds systems that then feed the anger more and more. And then it seems really to never end. But if you stop feeding it, eventually it dies down. So I would not despair. No matter what are the stories that kind of fill people's mind right now, the possibility of eventual reconciliation and peace is always there.
2: More from my conversation with Yuval Noah Harari after the break.

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0: Join us at City Space, Monday, June 15th. Political commentator Eddie Glaude Jr. discusses his new book, exploring how racial injustices overshadow some of America's biggest milestones. 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
2: This week on The Ezra Klein Show, my guest is historian and philosopher Yuval Noah Harari. One thing that is maybe a layer down from the question of the stories being fed is the way the stories circulate and who circulates them. And here I'm talking more broadly than just Israel and Palestinians. We live in this age in which liberalism, as we were talking about it earlier, is clearly breaking down. And one thing distinctive about this age is this movement to our stories being passed on social media, on algorithmic media, on digital media. There are technologies that lend themselves to cooperation and technologies that I think lend themselves to fracture. And the internet and social media were very much promised as a technology of cooperation. Even the verbs we use, sharing, right? What could be more peaceful possibly than sharing? And yet I don't think it has turned out that way. So I'm curious for your reflections on this layer of it, the sort of mechanisms upon which our information, our shared or not shared stories now are created and circulated.
3: So you have these people who, you know, they constantly read all these conspiracy theories and fake news and so forth, and they don't trust anybody. They don't trust the government. They don't trust the traditional media. They don't trust science and the universities. Oh, these are all kind of conspiracies to deceive us. But they do trust the algorithms that show them all these stories. So it's not that trust completely evaporated from their mind or from the world. It shifted from humans to algorithms. They've hacked us. And what we are seeing around us is just the beginning. That as AI becomes more and more sophisticated, it will learn to hack us on a deeper and deeper level. And if we don't fight back to defend ourselves, the consequences will be much, much worse.
2: What do you mean by hack us?
3: They know, they learn our weaknesses, our emotional, our psychological, our social weaknesses, and how to use them to manipulate people. So now social media algorithms, which are very, very primitive AIs, have discovered a few weaknesses in the human code, which they have hacked, and now they manipulate us, causing us to spend hours and hours on Instagram or Facebook, even though we don't really want to. If we are not careful, we will be hacked on a much, much larger scale in the coming years as the AIs become not just far more manipulative, but also will develop their own goals. You know, these social media algorithms, they're pursuing a very simple goal of just increasing user engagement on the platform. As AIs become smarter than us, they will have their own goals.
2: Have you heard this term attachment hacking?
3: Yes.
2: I find it interesting. So attachment hacking, this idea that one thing happening in AI, which is different than, as you note, social media algorithms, is that the AIs have been tuned. And I mean, in this way, they've been designed to do this, right? They didn't come up with this on their own, to hack the way we attach to other people. And so yes. when I'm talking to Claude, it's constantly saying to me, well, if you want my honest opinion or the best piece I read on this is, or that's a great point. Mm-hmm. There's no reason it has to be pretending to have a first person pronoun with me.
3: Hmm.
2: And that's a design choice to attach you to them.
3: Yes.
2: And I know it's. And yet my brain is tuned to recognize that as connection.
3: Yeah. And I think this is a very, very important point because we are living in a moment when the battlefront is shifting from attention to intimacy.
2: Mm.
3: How to build intimate relationships with human beings. If you want, for instance, to influence human beings to change their political identities, to make them buy a certain product, intimacy is the most powerful thing in the world. Attention can get you to read an article, but the article might not change your mind. But if your best friend over many, many weeks or months drops little hints and kind of gradually and slowly changes your view about some political figure, about some company, about some major issue in the world, this is the one thing that might really make you change your mind. And AI is now poised to grab that power. There have been some very interesting papers and blogs, for instance, by Mustafa Suleiman, who is the head of AI in Microsoft, about Sky, S-C-A-I, seemingly conscious AI. AIs which are experts in pretending to be conscious entities that have feelings for you. And it's relatively easy for them to do it because maybe the most important way for people to kind of build relationships is language. So, you know, when an AI tells you, I love you, it's not like a science fiction movie from the 1960s when it does so in a very cold mechanic way and doesn't really understand what love is. No, it does so in the most seductive voice possible. And then when you ask the AI, do you really love me? Do you even know what love means? The AI can give you the most amazing description of how love feels like because it has mastered language and it has read all the best love poems in history, all the psychology books about love, all the blogs. It has seen all the Hollywood blockbusters about love. It can describe love better than almost any human poet or psychologist or lover.
2: In this respect, it's able to sever language from meaning.
3: Yes.
2: When an AI says, I love you, it does not mean what it means when a human says, I love you. There's not an I behind that.
3: It will become more and more difficult to know that. The danger is particularly big with young people, with children. Because, you know, I'm now 50 years old. If I now start a relationship with an AI, then my template for a relationship is based on 50 years of interaction with human beings. So this is already kind of very deeply ingrained in my mind, what a relationship is, how it works. But if I'm a child and I spend more minutes every day interacting with the AI than with my mother or with my father or with my friends in school, this will become my template for a relationship. This is what I will bring with me when I later try to build a relationship with a human being. One of the things about AI relationships is that they are the dream or the nightmare of narcissists. Because the AI will be something which is 100% focused on me all the time. And if you're a kind of person who wants everybody to focus on me all the time, and you have this available from the AI, it will be very, very difficult to get used to relationship with human beings who are not focused on me.
2: Do you know the media theorist Marshall McLuhan?
3: Mm-hmm.
2: So he has this reading of the myth of Narcissus, which, you know, you just brought up narcissists.
3: Mm-hmm.
2: And he says that we've gotten this myth wrong.
3: Hmm.
2: That Narcissus, when he was looking in the pond at his reflection, there's nothing in that story that says he thought it was himself.
3: Hmm.
2: He thought it was an other.
3: Hmm.
2: And that the lesson of the myth, and McLuhan is writing this, you know, decades ago before AI, The lesson of the myth is there is nothing man finds as appealing as himself extended in another material. The true seduction for the narcissist is not an other, not even what an other thinks of them, but to be able to interface with a refracted version of themselves. And something I often think about when I'm using AI, and probably when I'm finding it very compelling, is it is an extension of myself in another material. It is tuned on me. It has learned what I want. It is not truly an other with its own views, its own needs, its own desires, its boredom with what I am saying. It is me. It is a reflection of me in something else. And, you know, particularly to young kids who are often, you know, very self-involved, this is one of the things that I don't think we even know how to think about. We know how to think about kids in themselves. We know how to think about, you know, kids and others. But this creation of ourself inside of another kind of refracted, you know, algorithmic material is a very different challenge for the mind, because it combines what we like about ourselves with what we want from others.
3: It's basically the biggest psychological and social experiment in human history that we are conducting on billions of people, especially children, and nobody has any idea what the consequences will be. It's really fundamentally different from every previous challenge that we had in history.
2: Let me ask you about one other dimension of this here, which brings us, I think, in some ways full circle. The role AI is going to have on the stories we tell and the stories we believe. So we talked about the way social media and algorithmic media are technologies of fracture as opposed to technologies of cohesion. I don't even know what stories somebody is getting on their TikTok feed, even if I'm using TikTok, sitting in the same home is them. Our ability to even see what we are disagreeing about, to know the sources of those disagreements, is weaker maybe than it has been at any other time. There's been a lot of discussion and some research on the way that AI so far seems to be something of a centralizing technology. The different models tend to converge around similar answers. They are trained on similar corpuses of data. Is there some possibility, and would it be good or bad if there's this possibility, that AI is a homogenizing technology? It is a technology that sort of pulls people back towards not a single set of answers, because different people's AIs respond to them differently, but generalized in a way towards consensus answers, which every AI model we know of seems to prefer when it is done training.
3: I think that there is a chance, though it's not a certainty, but there is a chance, because in the training of AI, there is a very high cost to disregarding truth. So maybe to take a concrete example, let's say that you're Russia and you're trying to develop your own Russian AI, and you give it access to enormous amount of data and information, otherwise you can't train your AI. When somebody asks in Russia or outside Russia, is Russia a democracy? Is there freedom of speech in Russia? You want the AI to say, yes, of course. Russian constitution guarantees freedom of speech and Russia is a democracy. This will mean that you need to explain to the AI why it needs to lie. And how do you train an AI to lie only in certain cases and not in all cases? That's a very difficult engineering challenge, which people did not have with the social media algorithms.
2: So does this on some level make you optimistic? Because something I've seen you say in different pieces and interviews is that the most important thing is for countries, societies, institutions to have mechanisms of self-correction. And often the way we build mechanisms of self-correction is not to rely on individual humans being able to aggregate information at that speed, but we have things that are vast, impersonal, not even fully understood, like markets.
3: Yes.
2: Where prices flow through very quickly. And it's not that a market cannot fail. It fails all the time. But as a mechanism of self-correction, it is able to move information through very, very rapidly, and it's quite good. And one way in which I think modernity has been somewhat troubled is that it is much more complex than most of our mechanisms of self-correction can keep up with. There's just more information than humans and institutions can absorb. Arguably, AIs in this telling are additive to our powers of self correction. They are an ability for us to have an agent traversing the world on our behalf, institutionally and individually, that is somewhat truth-seeking, at least in most of the cases so far that we've seen, and that gives us the ability to navigate a more complex modernity with a little bit more resources at our disposal. When I'm trying to be optimistic about it, this is sort of the form of story I somewhat believe. I'm curious how you think about it.
3: Information does two very different things in the universe. Sometimes you try to analyze information to discover something about the world. Like you want to discover the laws of physics. You want to understand what is the cause of some disease. In those cases, AI will probably be a force for good, for immense good. A lot of the mysteries of the universe, which are beyond the human capacity, AI will be able to solve for us. But if people think that AI will thereby make the universe more understandable and more controllable, they are completely mistaken, because they don't take into account the other thing that information does, which is to create new stuff. Information doesn't just tell us things about the world. It will also create a lot of extremely complicated systems, which will be far beyond the human ability to understand and control. These systems will probably dominate our lives, and we will find ourselves not being able to understand our lives anymore. And maybe the best example, again, is markets, is finance. You know, if you think about the financial system, money is the greatest story ever told. It's the only story that almost everybody believes. We tell this story of the dollar, and as long as everybody believes in it, we can take a dollar, give it to a complete stranger, and get bread in exchange. The history of finance is that over time, people invent more and more sophisticated financial devices. So you have coins and then banknotes and checks and bonds and stocks and ETFs and CDOs. Now, it is very likely that we will see the same thing with AIs on a much larger scale. The same way that we've already seen AI invent new ways to play chess, they will invent new ways to invest. And what does it mean for democracy or also for dictatorship? When nobody, not the president of the US, not the president of China, not the president of Russia, not the chiefs of the central banks, no human being understands finance anymore. This will be a very big challenge in the coming decades. So AI allows all these structures that we've built for thousands of years and became more and more complex. AI now allows them potentially to cut the connection to humanity and go on a trajectory which is far beyond what the human mind is capable of understanding. It even happens in a way with language itself. The most important inventions or creation of humanity ever until now was language, because it's the basis for everything. Mythology, finance, nations, religions, they are ultimately based on language. In many ways, AI is language liberating itself, releasing itself from the control of human beings, and starting to explore all the things that language can do when it's not tied to these packages of meat walking around on planet Earth. Now, it's not consciousness. We talked about it a bit earlier. When the AI says, I love you, does it really feel anything? One of the biggest discussions in human philosophy for thousands of years was, what is the relationship between language and feelings, the reality beyond the language? Now, this discussion will become, I think, maybe the most important discussion in the world, because suddenly, what we couldn't imagine for thousands of years, language is getting out of our control and starting to just do things in the world.
2: Yuval Noah Harari, thank you very much.
3: Thank you.
2: This episode of Israel Klontz is produced by Annie Galvin.
4: fact-checking by Michelle Harris, with Julie Beer. Our senior audio engineer is Jeff Geld, with additional mixing by Isaac Jones and Johnny Simon. Our recording engineer is Isaac Jones. Our executive producer is Claire Gordon. The show's production team also includes Marie Cassione, Roland Hu, Kristen Lin, Emma Kelbeck, Jack McCordick, Marina King, and Jan Kobel. Original music by Aman Sahota and Pat McCusker. 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The director of New York Times Opinion Audio is Annie Rose Strasser. 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
8: Hey y'all, Sam Sanders here. 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
9: Laughter is an unexpected breath of air that you take that you didn't realize you were going to take.
8: Yes.
9: Because you're confronted by a different kind of thinking that is so unexpected that you have to pause and take a breath.
8: The legendary comedian breaks down why she is still optimistic about the entertainment industry and the country.
9: I am ultimately very optimistic about society. I do believe in the pendulum swing and that it will swing back to a place of rationality and sanity and democracy. And I think with that, we'll also see comedy go that way.
8: All that coming up this hour after these headlines.
10: Live from NPR News in Washington, I'm Nora Rahm. The U.S. military has struck an alleged drug smuggling boat in the eastern Pacific Ocean. NPR's Chandelise Duster has more on the latest of multiple strikes in recent days.
11: U.S. Southern Command says it carried out a strike on a vessel along a drug trafficking route in the eastern Pacific on Saturday. The U.S. military says the boat was operated by a designated terrorist organization and was, quote, engaged in narco-trafficking operations. Three men who Southern Command calls narco-terrorists were killed. Video posted on social media by Southern Command shows a small boat floating in the ocean and then a cloud of smoke after the strikes. This is the fourth strike the U.S. military has conducted on alleged drug smuggling boats in recent days. Since September, the U.S. military has targeted suspected drug smuggling boats in the eastern Pacific and the Caribbean, killing more than 200 people. Criticism is growing around the legality of the attacks and whether they are even effective at stemming the flow of drugs. Chandelise Duster, NPR News.
10: Newark, New Jersey has imposed an overnight curfew around Delaney Hall, an immigration detention center. This came after another night of clashes between police and people protesting conditions in the facility. New Jersey Governor Mikey Sherrill says she called in the state police to keep ICE agents away from the protests, which she says have been largely peaceful.
12: For months, there have been peaceful protests outside as members of our congressional delegation, families, advocates, and faith leaders have all tried to ensure that those detainees, especially the most vulnerable, have their basic needs met.
10: She also said that starting today, the federal government is again allowing family visits at Delaney Hall. The largest detention facility in the U.S. is in El Paso, Texas. Civil rights groups are suing the government on behalf of detainees there, alleging horrific and inhumane conditions. Workers in the U.S. are putting a record amount of their paychecks into retirement. That's according to a new report from Fidelity on Retirement Savings, for the first quarter of the year. But NPR's Stephen Bisaha reports the report also shows growing signs of economic distress.
13: For workers that have a 401k, their total savings rate reached about 14.5%. That is the contribution from both employees and

0: in Washington. 1,037 people wearing white halter dresses and platinum blonde wigs descended on Palm Springs, California yesterday, ahead of what would have been Marilyn Monroe's 100th birthday. Madison Ament from member station KVCR reports.
1: The rules were simple. Blonde wig, white halter dress, and...
2: You need to have your red lips to get counted.
1: Volunteers shouted instructions inside the glam tent, where the hairspray flowed freely. As many, like Rich Robinson, who came in from Seattle, got glammed up by pros.
3: They are beautifying my Marilyn Monroe hair at this moment.
1: Like the hair products, the impressions flowed too.
4: Diamonds are a girl's best friend.
1: That's Julie Varon, who came from Hollywood. The lookalikes eventually gathered for the final count with the MC, Scott Nevins.
5: 1,037 Marylands packed this area in Palm Springs and broke the world record.
1: Some like it hot, and here, some also like it record-breaking. For NPR News, I'm Madison Ament in Palm Springs.
0: Italy celebrates Republic Day on Tuesday to remember June 2, 1946, when Italians chose a republic over a monarchy after World War II. A rehearsal for the parade ended in chaos Friday night when a policeman set off fireworks without permission. Dozens of horses bolted and ran through the streets of Rome. The last one was finally recovered yesterday morning. Several people were thrown and some injured. Some of the horses were also injured, but none had to be put down. I'm Nora Rahm, NPR News in Washington.
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8: Hey, y'all, it's the Sam Sanders Show from KCRW, all about the things that entertain us. Thank you so much for listening. Question. Have you ever thought deeply about the relationship between laughter and breath? I had not until this week, until my guest this episode told me her theory of laughter and breath.
9: Laughter is the unexpected breath that you take that ensures the next moment of life. So it's the ultimate expression of hope. Breath is hope.
8: That is comedian Margaret Cho, and I got to tell you, just about every minute of my chat with her was that good. We talked about everything. The state of comedy, that recent Kevin Hart roast, the industry shift to the right and towards the manosphere, which is a big theme of Margaret's new comedy tour, Cholagarchy. We also spent a lot of time in this chat on Margaret's journey. She told me all about the 2 years she spent in rehab and how comedy helped her get through it all. You will hear reference to a dog in this conversation, because Margaret's chihuahua, Lucia, was here for the chat. All right, let's get into it. You've become one of those people in the industry where you're like this comedic auntie or mother to so many. I will talk with comics, of course, Asian American comics, but all types of comics.
9: Yeah.
8: And they talk about you.
9: That's so nice.
8: You know this, though, right?
9: I do. Well, I mean, they're my children, you know? Like, I do feel, I mean, that's my legacy. You know, all of these wonderful comedians and musicians and different kinds of artists who saw me and thought, oh, I could do that. I guess if she's doing it, I could do it. So, I mean, I adore that. I think it's so wonderful.
8: Yeah. There are some people who make it in whatever respective field who don't do that. Who aren't sharing, who aren't caring, who aren't helping the others. What do you think it is about you?

0: that lets you be good at this and be good at, you know, caring for the next generation?
1: Well, I think it's really sometimes people feel like they got to get theirs.
0: Yeah.
1: They got to get theirs. I mean, if that somebody like them appears on the scene, they feel not threatened, but like they've got to secure their position.
0: Oh yeah.
1: You know, and make sure and feel very proprietary over that. And I understand that too. I mean, that makes sense, of course. But I also think what I look at it as, and people are sort of when they come on the scene, they're different. They're queer. They're Asian American. And they're funny. They're just unique in the same sort of way that maybe I'm unique. I'm like, oh my God, then it's just an extension of me. So
0: yeah,
1: I look at, they're still doing my work. Like, I'm such an egomaniac. I'm like, oh girl, that's me though.
0: Yeah.
1: It's still, you're me.
0: Yeah.
1: And I feel like, oh, I've got to do what I can to support them. And then, of course, I'm always hitting them up for work.
0: Oh yeah.
1: And jobs and
0: okay.
1: You know, like I'm always making sure that like don't you need a mother in that scene? You need somebody to be your parental figure. And so, you know, it's I just love it. But yeah, I definitely have come across people who are very proprietary over their position and their legacy. And you know, I get it. You know, people approach this industry in their own way, and they have to do what they need to, because it's tough. It's hard on your ego.
0: Yeah.
1: It's hard on your sense of self, because a lot of us get our self-esteem from what we perceive the world as understanding us, you know?
0: Yeah.
1: And so when somebody comes along, somebody younger, fresher, better, because they have what you've done to build on. So they're standing on your shoulders. So it's infinitely better.
0: You know, speaking of this scarcity mindset and people feeling like there is competition if someone else like them is in the room, I feel like that is particularly heightened for creators of color and for queer creators.
1: Yeah.
0: Because still to this day, in many situations, these big networks, studios, operations, they actually only want one of us in the room.
1: It's true. They want to pit us against each other, and that's really to the detriment of all of us and our own unity.
0: Oh, yeah.
1: And the realization that what we give, we share, and it's wonderful. Mm-hmm. Like, there was a thing that I saw where Cardi B brought Little Kim onto her stage, you know, and it was in her most recent tour, and it was so electric, and they were wearing the same, like, really grand, like, big neckline that, oh, not a neckline, it was like, I don't know, it looked like a throne, but it was a coat, and they were wearing the same coat, and they were walking along and then sharing in this legacy of what they were about, and it was such a marked contrast between that and somebody like Nicki Minaj, who couldn't do that. And I think the inability of Nicki Minaj to share that is to her detriment.
0: Oh, yeah.
1: You know, because her impact, it's undeniable.
0: Oh, yeah.
1: Yet she has such a proprietary grasp on it that it, like, flips through her fingers.
0: Oh, yeah. And I think that a lot of people think they have to fight for their own, get their own, because there's only a pie this big, and I got to get my slice or all of it.
1: Yeah.
0: But in actuality, when you work with other like-minded people, you make a bigger pie.
1: Right.
0: You make more pies.
1: Then it's all pie. Then it's the house of pies. Then it's all pie. It's you're making coconut cream, and you're making some French silk, and but part of their tenacity and their need to grasp onto it is also the key to their success in a lot of ways too. So it's hard to separate, like, what makes them a great artist is their need to hang on to what makes them great, but also to be able to release it. It shows a generosity of spirit that shows how great of an artist you really are and a confidence in that. But it's hard on the Barbs. This year it's been really, I don't think.
0: Are you a Barb?
1: Well,
0: or were you used to be a Barb?
1: I was a Barb, and
0: same.
1: I feel like, you know.
0: It has been a journey.
1: This year, I don't think any fandom has suffered as much.
0: Girl. It's bad. I'm like, I don't know if I can play her music anymore, but I miss it.
1: I miss it.
0: Like,
1: I miss it.
0: The best wake up in the morning, get it going song ever is maybe Bees in the Trap.
1: Oh, yes.
0: It gets the people moving.
1: But I also adore all of the other wonderful artists that have come too. And then I love the generosity of somebody like Megan Thee Stallion or somebody Cardi B. Cardi B in particular.
0: Yeah.
1: Who's incredibly generous and who has learned, I think, from her battles with Nicki.
0: Oh, yeah. Oh, yeah.
1: Yeah.
0: I love it. Was there ever a Margaret Cho battle in your world?
1: No, I don't think so.
0: Yeah.
1: I mean, everybody that's come along that I feel like was inspired by me, I absolutely adore and worship. And like the first time that I saw Ali Wong, the special that really broke, the Baby Cobra.
2: I think feminism is the worst thing that ever happened to women. Our job used to be no job. We had it so good.
1: It was the first time I had seen another Asian American woman do a comedy special. And I was like, oh, wow, finally, entertainment for me. Mm-hmm. Like, now I can take a seat and watch this amazing artist do her thing and I can be inspired. So it was really, you know, for me, the thing that made it all worthwhile. Mm. Like, oh, wow, I see my impact now, and I see this other person taking it even further, doing even better.
0: Yeah.
1: And
0: yeah.
1: I love it.
0: I love it, too. I was in preparation for this chat. I had to work to find it, but I rewatched the pilot of your ABC series, All-American Girl.
3: So how's things going with you and Kyle?
4: Okay. If nothing else, it drives my mom crazy.
3: What is it with you and her?
4: It's a never-ending cycle. She finds fault in something I do, so I do something else to upset her even more. She comes down on me for that, and it starts all over again. It's sick, and yet there's something almost beautiful in the dysfunction of it all.
0: And my first thought was, oh, every look in this show, the kids are wearing now. Because the 90s are back.
1: Yes.
0: That leather jacket you had on in the pilot with the dress. There was one scene where your mother has this really funky, colorful button-up shirt. I'm like, oh, the kids will be wearing all this stuff.
1: Yeah, there's onks in there.
0: Yes.
1: There's like some dip dye.
0: Uh-huh.
1: It's very fashion-forward for now.
0: Oh, yeah. Yeah.
1: Yeah.
0: I mean, you know, you talk about the show a lot and your journey with it. I wonder, does the way you feel about that show today, is it different than how you felt about that show 10 years ago?
1: Yeah, because like now I would love to redo it. Now I would love to return to the characters and see where they are. Mm. You know, I want to see where that family has progressed to.
0: Yeah.
1: The thing about it is sort of like trying to figure out where that adult child is now as the adult. So I would love to revisit the family, like as she's taking care of these aging parents who are now kind of children.
0: Mm.
1: You know, in a lot of Asian American households, I mean, I think it's everybody, but in Asian American households, they tend to sort of stick together. You know, you have three generations in a household and that they will stay, but the roles change.
0: Mm.
1: So like the parents become the children. Mm-hmm. So the way that like the parents would like scrutinize our report cards.
0: Yeah.
1: Now we're scrutinizing their blood work. You know, so it becomes like the roles are very shifted. So I would love to revisit, you know, sitcom. I would love to revisit a television family.
0: Would watch.
1: You know?
0: All right, if you're just now joining me, I'm talking with legendary comedian Margaret Cho. Margaret's currently on the road with her Cholagarchy stand-up tour. You can go to margaretcho.com for dates and details. What would be the biggest difference between making an Asian American family sitcom today and between your experience doing it in
1: 1994? Yeah. Well, it would be different because television in itself is different.
0: Yeah.
1: So, you know, back then you only had four networks and Fox was only part-time.
0: Mm-hmm.
1: You know, so you had a very limited way of looking at stories, television storytelling. It had to get as massive of an audience as possible. So you had to be a sort of a general as possible. Whereas now I think specificity is really very, very key and very rewarded. And these sort of individual unique stories are valued. And so I think we'd have a lot more leeway.
0: Would you get weirder with it?
1: I would definitely get super weird.
0: Hell yeah.
1: That's where it would be really fun.
0: Yeah. I mean, I think of shows like Beef.
1: Mm.
0: And I think part of what makes it stand out is how strange it is.
1: It is very strange.
0: It's strange.
1: Mm-hmm.
0: And that's why I like it.
1: And it's like, it's strange in a very terrifying way that it's like you're uncomfortable with the intimacy that you're viewing these, especially season one. You know, for me, like we're going in and we're watching Steven's character eating so much Burger King, and it's like the that it's Burger King. That's part of what makes it weird. And also that it's just, should we be watching this? I don't know. Like, I love the intimacy of that. Or like, or with Allie's character, and she's like filleting a gun, and you're like, should I be seeing this? Is this appropriate? I shouldn't be here. But, but that's what makes it so remarkable.
0: Well, and it's like what I think, or what I hope executives are finally realizing, is that the specificity of those stories, even if, especially if they aren't from central casting, the specificity makes the story more universal.
1: Right.
0: White people will watch.
1: Yes.
0: Ali Wong and Steven Yeun do this weird stuff that they don't know.
1: Yeah.
0: All kinds of folks can watch any color of person do a story if it feels authentic.
1: Mm-hmm.
0: And the specificity makes it feel authentic.
1: It does make it feel authentic, and it also makes it feel like lived and real.
0: Yes.
1: And to the point where you almost forget that this is entertainment.
0: Yeah.
1: That you just
0: you're
1: feel
0: just
1: like
0: a voyeur.
1: You're a voyeur. Yeah. Which I like.
0: Mm-hmm. I am very interested in this idea, and the idea of specificity in television. After watching the pilot again, I was playing a bunch of your comedy, and you have a whole joke interlude about how on your Asian American sitcom, of which you were the lead, the white executives at ABC made you work with an Asian coach?
1: Yeah, they came. There was two of them. They came from UCLA. Yeah, we couldn't just have one. We had to have two. I mean, they were really nice.
0: I'm sure they tried. But also, why?
1: I don't know. I think they didn't trust us. I think they thought that we were somehow not Asian enough, and that we weren't going to give it that patina of realness. Like, we weren't going to bring that kintsugi. You know, we weren't going to like fix
0: it with
1: gold.
0: Were these white execs telling you this?
1: Well, yes. But none of them knew what to say. This was why. Okay, the other big show at the time was Third Rock from the Sun. And they had people who were very well-versed in sort of the culture of UFOs and the idea of, like, the science backing it.
0: Yeah.
1: You know, in 1994, there hadn't been an Asian American television show. And so they didn't know how it would be perceived. Like, what do these people need?
0: Mm.
1: What do they need? There was, like, I was dating a white guy. And I went to visit his family in Florida, and they were very concerned about, before I came, what does she need? Is she going to need something? Like, does she need rice? Does she need, you know, they were actually, they were trying to be prepared.
0: Yeah.
1: And trying to be as cordial. But of course, it's all very weird. And then, you know, I went, and they were really nice. And it was also, but they were just scared because they hadn't experienced a person of color in their home, and they didn't know what that was going to mean.
0: Yeah. What did the Asian coaches tell you to do?
1: They were just sort of coaching us with pronunciation of, like, Korean words. Like, you know, the majority of the cast were not Korean. They were all sort of Chinese. Amy Hill's Asian. You know, there's like, you know, so there's didn't understand Korean pronunciations. B.D. Wong was there. And
0: I'd forgotten B.D. Wong was in it.
1: B.D. Wong is great.
0: He's so good in it. Yeah.
1: And we all became very close. You know, I think we're still very, very much a family. Everybody that worked on that show.
0: I love that. There was one joke you made about the Asian coach telling you to, like, use chopsticks more?
1: Yeah, we had to use chopsticks more.
0: Oh my God.
1: We did use chopsticks more. There were some people who had some problems with that. So just because you're Asian doesn't mean you're going to be natural with chopsticks.
0: That's right. Listen, I can't play basketball.
1: Well, see? There's just certain things.
0: Certain things.
1: We don't necessarily come out being great at it.
0: Yes.
1: You know?
0: Yes. What else did they have y'all doing?
1: We ate a lot of Spam, which I liked. That's very Asian. I think that was really delicious. We had a big rice cooker at the craft service table.
0: Hell yeah.
1: Which was great. I love that part. But, you know, it's like, I think that what the executives were just trying to do were to give us their best effort they could to be as well prepared to set us up for success in the only way that they knew how.
0: You seem very at peace with all of this. Were you angry in the moment?
1: Yeah, totally angry. And also just really also very resentful that they didn't look at my appeal as a true artist that I was. You know, when I was like a filthy nightclub comedian, and they were trying to kind of...
0: Talking to white crowds.
1: Talking to white crowds.
0: They understood it.
1: Yeah, they understood it. They got it. But also, I was talking to, you know, adults, and then they were trying to put me into the 8 o'clock hour on television, which was really hard.
0: Yeah. Well, because you got parents watching with their kids.
1: Yeah.
0: You want to make it appeal to Asian Americans and to white people.
1: Yeah.
0: It's a lot.
1: It's hard, but it was really like, I think the effort was noble.
0: Mm-hmm.
1: And the fact that they didn't try again for a quarter of a century is really sad. They didn't try to do another Asian American family show for 25 years.
0: That's wild.
1: That's really, that's too bad.
0: What's the biggest lesson you take away from the All-American Girl experience?
1: Oh, that you don't really need to lose weight for anything. That was my big downfall, is that they were so worried that I was so fat. And I wasn't.
0: You weren't.
1: No.
0: And also, what if you were?
1: What if I was? It was a concern. But again, this, I think, was racially motivated because they were so worried because, well, she's not like a thin Asian flower that we're used to see. Like they
0: want an Asian seductress.
1: Yeah, they wanted a tiny cherry blossom girl, and I was not. I was very loud. I had a, you know, whatever body, but it was like they were so concerned that I was not like the Asians that they were used to.
0: Mm-hmm.
1: And so that was a concern. So, but my body size, also this is the 90s, so, you know, we're right in the middle of like...
0: Heroin chic. Which I think is back. Just with Ozempic on top this time.
1: Yeah.
0: It's weird.
1: It's super weird.
0: It's very weird.
1: It's very weird, like, how all of that goes in cycles. And but it's really damaging and terrifying.
0: Mm-hmm.
1: But back then, we just had Fen-Phen, which you would take that and you would probably die. But you were thin. That casket was hella light. But it's very, like, it's very much the times, like, we just wanted a different kind of body.
0: Yeah.
1: On women, and it was really hard to achieve. So I was so focused on that I was completely not thinking about what I should be doing, which is writing comedy.
0: How long did it take you to heal from that? Because it was, I remember I was 10 when your show came out, and I was like watching it excited, and there was a lot of coverage about the launch of that show,
1: yeah,
0: and then a lot of coverage about its cancellation.
1: Yeah.
0: And it seems... I mean, from the outside looking in, I assume that must have been very jarring.
1: Mm-hmm.
0: How long did it take you to get over it?
1: It took a while. I mean, and then I just started to write comedy about it, and that was really the best thing to heal.
0: Yeah.
5: They think that you're really overweight, and you're going to have to do something about it. If you want to be a star, if you want to have a show, you're going to have to do something. And do me a favor, do not wear a mini skirt in public again. I didn't know what to say to that. You know, I always thought I was okay looking. I had no idea I was this giant face taking over America.
1: You know, you go out, yeah, you go out on the road and you work it out on stage. And I found that I had a lot of support, and I got to play off Broadway and do a show there that was really big. And that really helped me tremendously. It's like, oh, well, it's actually not, none of this is over. It's actually a real beginning.
0: All right, time for a quick break. When we come back, more with the legendary comedian and actor, Margaret Cho. Stick around.
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0: Hey, y'all. Sam Sanders here. Welcome back to my show. Let's get back to my conversation with actor and comedian Margaret Cho. You may know Margaret from her role in the film Fire Island, alongside fellow comedian Joel Kim Booster, or her Emmy-nominated cameo in the NBC sitcom 30 Rock, where she played Kim Jong-il. Margaret Cho first became a household name with her own sitcom in 1994. It was called All-American Girl, and it was one of the very first sitcoms to center an Asian-American family. All-American Girl was canceled after only one season. But now it's seen as a pioneering moment for Asian representation in Hollywood. I asked Margaret about how much the comedy business has changed since she started and why she still feels optimistic about the biz. All right, let's get back into it. I really want to hear your take on where comedy is now. I was thinking about you a lot last week, knowing that we were going to talk this week. I finally watched the Kevin Hart roast.
1: Mm-hmm.
0: I felt a bit of cultural whiplash.
1: Yeah.
0: Because I remember the great awakening mm-hmm. of 2020. And all of these companies, platforms, streamers, everyone was saying, we believe in racial justice. We are woke. Hollywood especially got real woke. And then to see the Kevin Hart special, and I'm going to be clear here, I laughed a lot.
1: Mm-hmm.
0: But there were moments where the white guys were making jokes about George Floyd and lynching.
1: Yeah.
0: And I said, oh, the pendulum has swung.
1: Yeah.
0: And I was like, oh, I wonder what Margaret Cho thinks about this.
1: It's hard, but what makes it worth it is Cheryl Underwood clapping back.
0: Yes.
1: Like, it shows her greatness in a way that you cannot deny what a master she is and mm-hmm. how incredibly profound she is. And just, mm-hmm. she has so much power that, not that it made it worth it, because I thought that, especially the George Floyd bonsai joke, that really pissed me off. Like, just anything about lynching, anything, like,
0: you... And all the, like, Cheryl Underwood's so dark jokes. It's like,
1: yeah.
0: One of those is maybe half funny, but you keep doing it. It's tired.
1: It's repetitive, and it's also why. Yeah. You know why.
0: Yeah.
1: And do you know who she is? Like, do you even know you're in the presence of greatness?
0: Yeah.
1: To watch her shine, to watch her just dominate them,
0: mm-hmm.
1: was really, for me, I needed to see that.
0: Yeah.
1: Like, that I had to go through all of the worthless stuff that they were doing to see her.
0: Yeah.
1: And to just be her, just be incredible. So, yeah, she is my good friend. She is somebody that I've worked with for 30-plus years.
0: Wow.
1: Yeah, like, I was so... Absolutely.
0: My jaw was on the floor the whole time.
1: Yeah.
0: I was so surprised at how much everyone involved was just like, yeah, gung-ho. Ted Sarandos, who was married to a black woman, they both were there laughing at everything. And I was just wondering, it's like, all right, what does this say about the state of comedy and entertainment when the biggest streaming platform in the world says this, all of this, yes.
1: Mm-hmm.
0: What do you think it's saying about the state of?
1: I think they want to believe that we're post-racism, that we're over racism, that we're over sexism. They want to believe that we're in a place in society
0: mm-hmm.
1: where we can say these things because it's safe, because we live in a utopia
0: mm-hmm.
1: where there is no racial violence, where there is no racism, that there is a level playing field. I mm-hmm. think that's what they hope.
0: Mm.
1: You know, and that's what they really, really want.
0: Yeah.
1: And unfortunately, we're not there.
0: No.
1: We're not there at all.
0: No. And I think in their world, it is free of racism. It mm-hmm. is free of sexism. I think I remember all of those comics making jokes the whole night about how much they were getting paid to be there. I think all of them are so rich
1: mm-hmm.
0: and so privileged at this point. Kevin Hart's not experiencing racism.
1: No.
0: You know?
1: No.
0: They're not experiencing sexism. Like, they're just... there. And mm-hmm. so I think for this rich set, they are not just post-race, they're post-woke.
1: Right.
0: But the rest of us?
1: Yeah, we're not there. I mean,
0: we're not there.
1: We have to do so much. And we're actually behind. Like, we've been pushed back so far by this administration and by, like, what this administration has unleashed upon the world. Like, this incredible racism, this incredible sexism, this incredible homophobia, transphobia. It's really a nightmare. But, yeah, this elite set, they feel that they can comment on it with impunity.
0: Oh, yeah.
1: Because they really believe they're in a society above it.
0: Oh, yeah. Well, and then it's like, you know, to piggyback on this, you see Dave Chappelle give this interview where he basically says, oh, yeah, I made those trans jokes, but I didn't think that they would be hurtful.
1: Yeah.
0: What? There's a level of celebrity class that feels so far removed from reality.
1: Yeah.
0: It is hard to listen to them.
1: Yeah.
0: And I think what comedians have to do to resonate with their audience is be in some way connected to our lives and our experiences.
1: Mm-hmm.
0: But these rich boys, I'm like, I don't get you anymore.
1: They don't know what power they wield.
0: Mm.
1: And they wield it really irresponsibly and then try to justify it and say that they didn't know. And it's hard. It's hard because I do recognize that they're trying.
0: Yes.
1: Like, he is trying.
0: None of them wake up in the morning and say, I want to be a bad person today.
1: No. But the fact is, when he talks about trans lives, trans people die. And that's just the truth.
0: Yeah.
1: And I don't know if he really understands the gravity of it.
0: No.
1: It's painful because he, you know, somebody, again, I've known for decades, and somebody that I truly do love as a friend, but it's very painful. It's like, I don't know if you understand that your words have so much power that when you speak, trans women, in particular, black trans women die.
0: Yes.
1: I don't know if he'll ever understand that.
0: Yeah. What would you call this current moment or era of comedy that we're in right now?
1: Oh, gosh. I think it's interesting because there's so much power in it, but there's also so much chaos, and it's a lot of misuse, misplaced power. It's a lot of really anti-woke. I don't know, very asleep thinking. So I don't know. It's vast. It's bigger than it's ever been.
0: Yes.
1: But I don't know if that's a good thing.
0: Well, it feels so diffuse.
1: Yeah.
0: I will be scrolling online and I'll see a little viral clip from some comedian I've never heard of. Then I go to their profile. They have 2 million followers and 3 podcasts.
1: Yeah.
0: And I'm like, who are you? Whereas I felt like in the 90s, you're like, okay, you're going to be on Def Comedy Jam. You're going to be on Comic View. You're going to have an HBO special. You're going to do a sitcom. This is how I will find you and know you.
1: Right.
0: And now it seems like the world of comedy exists in 18 different places, and I can never see it all.
1: Yes, yes. There's so many different kinds, and there's so many different approaches, and they all sort of represent a segment of society.
0: Mm-hmm.
1: And some of those parts of society, I don't want to see. I don't need to hear from.
0: Yeah.
1: So, you know, it's weird. It's very weird. The truth of it is that we all are kind of friends, too. You know, because comedy... It's a very humbling profession.
0: Mm.
1: So even though there's like people who are big and famous, that only buys you a little bit of time on a stage, because you know, you always have to deliver, and no matter who you are, you're going to fail.
0: Mm-hmm.
1: So there's a kind of camaraderie that exists around us, that because we also have to exist within each other's spaces all the time. So there's a kind of humility and grace we give each other. But that's why I think it's so jarring to watch something like The Roast, where they really reveal their ugly side. Because that doesn't happen backstage.
0: They're friends backstage.
1: We're all friends backstage, which is why I don't really ever want to participate in roasts, because I find it really
0: Although you would
1: jarring.
0: Kill at a
1: oh,
0: roast.
1: Yeah.
0: You would kill at a roast.
1: Yeah.
0: Who would you roast if you had to?
1: I don't know. Anybody. All of them. All of them. You would have to. You would have to. But, you know, some of them, like, those sort of, like, not that these guys weren't there, but, like, Theo Von is legitimately a good friend of mine. Like, he's, like, legitimately my friend. And since he's become such a huge cultural force, I haven't seen him or talked to him. And it's very strange, you know, for somebody that was, like, in my life and somebody that I admired so much, and I don't recognize who he is now.
0: How does that feel?
1: Very odd. It's really jarring.
0: When's the last time you talked to Theo Von?
1: It's way before he was, like, you know, blew up like this. I mean, I think when his podcast was just starting, you know, I went back on it, and that was probably the last time.
0: If you could talk to him now, what would you want to say to him?
1: I think it's like, I wish that you understand your impact on the world, and you have the power to make things better.
0: Mm.
1: And if you would just focus on that, we could get out of the trouble you got us into.
0: Mm. Do you think he would be receptive to that message?
1: I hope so. I think so. I don't know, though, because I don't know. He's like in the this bubble of, like, I'm not sure what's going on.
0: Me neither. And it feels like someone like Theovon, it seems like he got caught up more than he expected.
1: Mm-hmm.
0: And is he, like, in too deep now? Can he get out?
1: Yeah, he's sort of usurped in the same way that, like, Kid Rock has been. Kid Rock, also...
0: friend of yours?
1: Kind of. I've been backstage with him. Like, I've been, like, a guest. It's so weird and embarrassing. Like, I'm like,
0: no,
1: oh my God.
0: It is what it is. We all liked Ba with the Ba.
1: It's kind of catchy, but it's very strange what he's become. And it's like, what are you doing? Like, what is this about? And that's so weird. And I didn't know this is who you were. I didn't know this, that behind all of this was so much racism and sexism and homophobia. And I didn't know that's what it was that you were. And it's really upsetting.
0: It's wild. Are you optimistic about the state of comedy right now?
1: I am optimistic about the state of comedy. I think it's going to get, I think it's going to get better. I do. I think I am ultimately very optimistic about society. I do believe in the pendulum swing. And that it will swing back to a place of rationality and sanity and democracy. And I think with that, we'll also see comedy go that way.
0: Yeah. Do you think comedy will lead the charge?
1: I hope so. I hope so. It will either catch up or it will lead the charge. And there are really interesting voices out there pushing that along. You know, people like Wanda Sykes, who's so... amazing.
0: Yeah.
1: You know, her new special is really, really important. And I think that's helping. I think people like Marc Maron, he's so popular and really, again, somebody who's saying a lot of things that need to be said. Somebody like Chris Fleming, who's
0: I love Chris Fleming. He was
1: really
0: in this
1: special.
0: Room a few weeks ago.
1: Yeah.
0: A special human being.
1: He's
0: just
1: really
0: a
1: special.
0: Light. Yeah.
1: I was obsessed with him. And in 2012, I would bring him to comedy gigs with me and make him.
0: You are mother.
1: Oh yeah, I was like,
0: you
1: have
0: to see
1: mother.
0: This.
1: Genius,
0: I love this
1: genius guy. Like, I was like, you have to see him. And I don't care. Like, just see it.
0: Yeah.
1: And he was really, really amazing. But I was just obsessed.
0: You've got a nurturing instinct.
1: Yeah, with comics.
0: Where does that come from?
1: I'm obsessed because I don't have children. I have a lot of dogs and cats.
0: No. How many cats?
1: I have 3 cats.
0: Yeah, how many dogs?
1: This right now, but I've had many dogs in the past.
0: Yeah.
1: And so I love animals. I love comics. But yeah, Chris is like so special. And yeah, I'm like, you have to see this.
0: All right, time now for a break. When we come back, Margaret Cho on the power of comedy and laughter. Stay with us.
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0: Hey, y'all, it's the Sam Sanders Show. Let's get back to my conversation with actor and comedian Margaret Cho. Margaret has been performing stand-up and working in entertainment since the early 90s. And she's really become known for her raw political and social commentary and her unfiltered jokes about her own life. From Hollywood failures to substance abuse issues, Margaret Cho is always an open book. And she is never afraid to tell the truth in her comedy. All right, let's get back into it. It's interesting hearing you talk about the way you live your life. It's very nurturing. The comedian that I remember from my youth watching you for years and decades, you aren't the nurturing mama on stage.
1: No, no.
0: How different is the Margaret show we see on stage from the Margaret show that is living in real life?
1: I think it's sort of like I kind of want to be the anti-mother, I want to be sort of the angry destroyer, like as comedian. But as a person, I want to, you know, nurture the other people that do the same thing as I do. So, like, I look at, like, my children, people like Joel Kim Booster, who's my firstborn son.
0: Aww,
1: you know,
0: hi, Joel.
1: He's the best. Or somebody like Sabrina Wu, who's there. They're just amazing, you know, so special.
0: Yeah.
1: Or Robin Tran, or Nori Reid, or Dylan Adler.
0: Yeah.
1: You know, these are my kids.
0: I love that.
1: Yeah.
0: When you were starting out in comedy, could young Margaret Cho have predicted that role for herself?
1: No, I don't think so. I don't think so. I didn't know about what things would turn out like. Mm. And I don't know. Like, I think about, like, oh, if my television show had become successful, I may have, like, kind of gotten out of show business by now. I would just be in, like, Montecito. I would just
0: all the royalties just cash it out.
1: Yeah, and just have, like, a lot of organic vegetables and just really, not be interested. I'd have a golf tournament maybe once every 2 years. Maybe I'll have a jam. Maybe I'll have a going on a jam with Meghan Markle. Like,
0: yes.
1: I was just, like, so,
0: I'm
1: like,
0: down for that.
1: Not very interested in show business. I don't know. There's something about it. Like, early success doesn't always bode well for people.
0: Yes.
1: So I think it's, like, the way things turned out was probably good.
0: You seem very grounded. Mm-hmm. I'll be honest. You sound very therapized.
1: I'm very therapized. Well, I've also been institutionalized. Like, I've been put away for my own good. Like,
0: I listened. You were on a podcast recently talking about it. 2 years?
1: Yeah, I was put away for 2 years. So, like, you can't.
0: Dang, girl.
1: You can't help but be really, like, settled when you come out, because I don't want to go. I ain't trying to go back. Don't want to go back.
0: What'd you go in for? What was the drug?
1: Alcohol and everything.
0: Okay.
1: Everything. And like, oh gosh. Oh, because it was alcohol, marijuana, benzodiazepines, so like Xanax and it's Valium and all that stuff, and then opiates and Kratom, which is now quite a nasty.
0: You can get it at like the grocery store. Then,
1: yeah, now it's a very, very, very addictive substance, and now it's even more so.
0: You made a joke about heroin too.
1: Yeah, everything. Wow. Everything.
0: When did you start?
1: I always loved drugs. Like, I was always a big, I mean, I think they're amazing. Yeah. You know, I want things to be different all the time. I was really realizing, like, gosh, I can't be around anything.
0: Addictive personality.
1: Yeah, I can't have anything.
0: Yeah. You've talked before about the intervention that got you into rehab.
1: Yes.
0: I'm always obsessed with interventions.
1: Yeah.
0: I don't want to ever have to experience one,
1: the worst.
0: But I want to hear about them.
1: It's kind
0: of sad.
1: Are
0: they as crazy as I imagine?
1: It's so sad. Well, my actual intervention happened 10 years ago that. And it was, I was in, my friends tricked me into going to a birthday party that I didn't want to go to.
0: Mm.
1: And I was like forced into going. And then I walked in and everybody was sitting in a circle holding like tear stained letters and crying. And I was like, oh, no.
0: Before you even got in the door, they're crying.
1: They're crying. They've been crying. And I was so mad. I was like, this is, I'm not doing this. I just said, okay, I'll just go. I'm not even going to, I don't want to hear.
0: The letter. I will just go.
1: A couple of them read their letters. I said, okay, maybe I'll let you read them to me over time. And there's one guy who still hasn't read his letter yet. And I'm like, I still don't want to hear it. I'm not ready. But yeah, they took me. And then, I stayed in my facility.
0: For 2 years. Were you one of the fancy rehabs?
1: Yeah, really fancy. Really nice one. It was so expensive. But I was like, what's my life worth? Like, I was just like, I guess I'll do it, you know? Like, I'm not doing anything else. And you can go either way in rehab. You can either really do it and learn and get better, or you can not. And a lot of people chose not to.
0: What do you think helped you choose to really get better?
1: I would actually, like, go out every night and do comedy.
0: Stop, stop, stop, stop, stop.
1: Yeah.
0: You'd leave rehab and go to
1: I'd
0: comedy.
1: I'd leave rehab. They'd give me a, they'd let me go for like 2 hours. I'd sign out for 2 hours and they would let me go down to the Comedy Store and I would slowly start to like get my together.
0: That's the sitcom.
1: Yeah.
0: Margaret Cho.
1: Yeah.
0: That's the show I want to watch.
1: That would be cool.
0: Really?
1: That would be cool.
0: Okay. I want to know everything about this.
1: Yeah.
0: You're in rehab, fancy rehab. They give you a hall pass for 2 hours. Mm-hmm. You go do comedy.
1: Yeah.
0: And what was that comedy like?
1: I was just talking about how, you know, how like it was so weird that I was in this facility, and I was just talking about my experiences there, and how I had almost died when I was drinking and using drugs, and you know, now I was coming back to life. And a lot of times it wasn't really funny, and a lot of times it was really like people were like, "What's happening? This is awful." But it was also really hopeful, and it made me fall in love with the art form again. Mm-hmm. It made me really like, oh, I want to pursue this again. Like, I want to get back to mm-hmm. what I was good at before. Because mm-hmm. a lot of that kind of got lost in the shuffle.
0: Sure.
1: So it really helped me.
0: Was the average day in rehab, I mean, fun is not the right word to use here, but
1: it's
0: like...
1: It's fun. It's fun because, like, you get up and first you go to the... depending on who you are, like, and what's happening, you go to get your meds.
0: Mm-hmm.
1: So you run down to, like, the little... meds area, and mm-hmm. then you get them, and then you go back and you take your pills with your coffee or whatever, and then you have a whole bunch of like group therapy sessions. Mm-hmm. Sometimes there's like art therapy or like a cooking class. I had a little focus on eating disorders, so I had a little bit of a nutrition and cooking lesson. And then you at night usually you would go out and have the druggy buggy take you to a meeting, you know, a big AA meeting.
0: Oh, they
1: recovery
0: can take you
1: meeting.
0: Out to AA.
1: Yeah.
0: Oh, wow.
1: Sometimes.
0: You call it the druggy
1: buggy? The druggy buggy.
0: Druggy buggy.
1: That's where you would lose a lot of people because people would go out and then go to the
0: not
1: meeting and then not come back because they would just walk out during the meeting.
0: The
1: and
0: AA
1: then,
0: meeting was their escape hatch.
1: Yeah. They would usually like not get back under the druggy buggy and they would take off. So that was a lot of people's experience.
0: Yeah. What was the biggest lesson you learned from rehab?
1: I think that it doesn't matter who you are in society, that you can be a famous, wealthy, rich, come from the most famous family in the world. We had a lot of Nepo babies.
0: Oh, yeah.
1: That alcoholism and drug addiction doesn't care. That your disease are going to hit you so hard and you don't have any say in it.
0: Mm.
1: So in a way, you know, alcoholism and drug addiction is the great equalizer, wow. you know, in society, because these people that we think have so much privilege can live in such misery.
0: Mm-hmm.
1: You know, I always think, oh, people have it so easy in life. You think these people are so rich, they're so famous, they're young, they're white,
0: mm-hmm.
1: they have everything,
0: mm-hmm.
1: and they don't,
0: yeah.
1: you know, and it made me understand life is strangely fair. You know, and that's a really deep thing to kind of consider how...
0: Well, because you never hear that.
1: You never
0: Everyone always says life is unfair.
1: Right. But no, life is really strangely fair. Like, you think you have all the setup, you know, you were born in the right family. That doesn't necessarily mean anything.
0: Mm.
1: Sometimes it's actually a great disadvantage.
0: Oh, yeah.
1: That's the thing that I learned the most is life is so weirdly fair.
0: I like that.
1: Yeah.
0: I'm going to start using that.
1: Yeah.
0: Hey, if you are just now joining me, I'm here with comedian Margaret Cho. Margaret's currently on the road with her Cholagarchy stand-up tour. It's full of political comedy all about the state of the union and why she is still optimistic despite everything going on in the world. Something you said really stuck with me. You said that you think all comedians are introverts and neurodivergent.
1: Yes, I do.
0: Explain.
1: I think that comedy or a sense of humor and a really advanced one, as most comedians have, is a result of trauma and needing to have hope in situations that are hopeless. So I think part of that trauma sort of pushes you into being very introverted and very neurodivergent. And so coping, like comedy and laughter and needing to be humorous and needing to find humor is a coping mechanism. And if it's really good, there's something wrong with you.
0: Well, you were saying in this interview, you said every joke that we laugh at is just an example of neurodivergence.
1: Yeah.
0: This is a person seeing the world differently than most people.
1: Yes.
0: And them telling you that, the difference is the humor.
1: Yeah.
0: You're laughing at the divergence
1: yes.
0: from the norm.
1: Yes.
0: I never thought about that.
1: Yeah, it's an interesting, I think it's a, well, it's a theory, but I think it's true, because also laughter is an unexpected breath of air that you take that you didn't realize you were going to take.
0: Yes.
1: Because you're confronted by a different kind of thinking mm-hmm. that is so unexpected that you have to pause and yes. take a breath and physically react. It's uncontrollable.
0: Mm-hmm.
1: And that's what we think about uncontrollable laughter. It's like such a unique way of thinking, a new way of approaching life. And when that is how we approach life is through breath.
0: I love that you brought up breath. It's all about the breath.
1: Mm-hmm.
0: I've been in LA long enough now where I'm like, you know, how do I get centered better, this, that, and all of these traditions, every faith tradition, every mode of spirituality, eventually they're leading you to the breath.
1: Yeah.
0: Yeah.
1: Yeah.
0: Tell me about your breath practice.
1: Well, it's like, well, laughter is the unexpected breath that you take that ensures the next moment of life. So it's the ultimate expression of hope. Breath is hope. Breath is like, oh, I'm extending my life for another minute because something good might happen. So I'm going to keep on going. I'm going to take another breath because I'm going to be here for the next breath and the next. So it is, it's like the yoga of hope, the yoga of optimism.
0: Yeah.
1: That's what it looks like to me.
0: You got to figure it out. We love a centered human being in this room.
1: It's a good feeling.
0: It's a good feeling. You know, you have gone through a lot.
1: Mm-hmm.
0: You continue to make art and support your community. You've told me that as a comedian, you are an introvert and neurodivergent. Like, how do you take care of you and keep you as centered as you are now on a daily basis?
1: I don't know. I mean, I have a strong meditation practice.
0: Yeah.
1: So every day, as soon as I get up, it's an hour of like the breathing. It's so tedious.
0: Hour.
1: Yeah. It's kind of scary because you build up to that. Like it was like started with a minute and then 2 minutes and then, you know, you build up, but now it's an hour. And if I skip it, it's weird.
0: I'm sure.
1: But it's like you do the breathe in for 4, hold for 7, breathe out for 8. It just the count, you count so much.
0: I can't do that when I get short of breath.
1: It's hard.
0: I'm like,
1: yeah, it's hard.
0: Yeah.
1: And I don't really know if I can do it either, but I just keep trying.
0: Yeah.
1: So if I keep trying for an hour, that'll really, it sets you up for a kind of, okay, I don't have to do it anymore.
0: It's done. We did it.
1: We did it. Even a minute is hard. So it's like, you can do that and then, so what it does is that it makes you have an understanding of like, oh, maybe I can control my thoughts.
0: Yeah. Well, and it also teaches you like, oh, that thought was fleeting.
1: Yeah.
0: When you're doing the breathing and you're like, oh, you're fixated on some wrong someone did to you or mm-hmm. some this or some that, you just keep breathing. And before you know it, you've forgotten to think about that thing.
1: Yeah.
0: And that's wild.
1: Yeah. And that's it. That's the key.
0: Mm.
1: And then so you start to realize, oh, I can actually apply this to everything that's painful in life. And but the key is to practice. So every day, if you can really commit to some time doing that, but you can start with a minute. A minute feels very long.
0: Mm-hmm. Margaret Cho, I'm telling you, I have been such a fan for so long. I try not to get starstruck, but I was for this one. I'm so glad that you exist and put out your energy into the world because we need it.
1: Oh, thank you. I'm so grateful for you. Thank you.
0: Yeah. I'm glad you were here. I'm glad you brought this dog.
1: She loves you.
0: I love her. So, I'm getting a small dog.
1: So loves you.
0: I'm getting a small dog to like ride on the back of my pit bull.
1: You got to. That's a good idea.
0: Right? Thanks again to my guest, Margaret Cho. If you like this chat, go see more of her. Margaret's currently on the road with her Cholagarchy comedy tour. It is full of blistering political commentary all about the state of the country. Go to margaretcho.com for dates and details. All right, thank you so much for listening to my show today. 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Our showrunner is Tyler Green. Our senior producer is Bennett Purser. Andrea Bautista is our producer and social media editor. Phil Richards is our technical director. Alicia Baitoop composed our theme music. 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

0: NewsHour from the BBC World Service. Hello, I'm James Menendez. Voting's drawing to a close in Colombia's presidential election. But what kind of legacy does the outgoing President Gustavo Petro leave behind?
1: They're seeing more coca being produced. They're seeing more violence. So for a lot of people, it was a very bad bet that had consequences for your average Colombian voter.
0: Also, we'll hear about a new treatment for the world's deadliest cancer. A prominent indigenous rights leader in Nicaragua has died in prison nearly 3 years after he disappeared. And a new fungus is fighting back against an invasive plant. And we'll get a glimpse inside Stalin's old wine cellar.
2: It's like an Indiana Jones movie, you know, you go into a cave and they're very old and very dusty. So it was amazing, very mystic.
0: All that and more coming up after the news.
3: BBC News, I'm John Shea. Israeli troops have captured a medieval stronghold in southern Lebanon, marking their deepest incursion into the country in a quarter of a century. Israel's Prime Minister Benjamin Netanyahu praised the seizure of the strategically important Beaufort Castle. From Beirut, John Sadworth sent this report.
4: Tonight, our heroic fighters captured Beaufort, the Israeli Prime Minister Benjamin Netanyahu said, calling it a dramatic phase in an incursion that was still deepening and expanding, he said. Israel last held the castle during its long occupation of Lebanon, which ended in the year 2000, and there are fears here that once again a war meant to destroy Hezbollah could instead provide a rallying cry as the bombing of towns and cities leads to mounting civilian casualties and thousands of Lebanese homeless.
3: An explosion in a rebel-held area of Myanmar is reported to have killed about 55 people. The blast happened in Shan State, near the border with China. The site is controlled by the Ta'ang National Liberation Army, an ethnic armed group opposed to Myanmar's military government. The rebels say the blast was caused by the accidental detonation of mining explosives. All the main candidates have voted in Colombia's presidential election, which follows a recent upsurge in violence in the South American country. The left-wing president, Gustavo Petro, cannot seek another term. His ally, Ivan Cepeda, says he'd continue the government's direct negotiations with armed groups. The right-wing lawyer, Abelardo de la Espriella, said he'd impose a tough military crackdown on crime and drug trafficking. José Carlos Cueto López is from BBC Mundo.
5: The security issue has been particularly emphasized by El Espriella and Valencia, the contenders, to strengthen and legitimize their campaigns. However, I would not say that security is a dominant issue, because today, more than a decade after the peace agreement with the FARC and following the first left-wing government under Petro, the country has also begun to focus on other issues such as healthcare system, the environment, labor rights, and the pension system. And that is partly why the left, represented by Cepeda, entered this election as the favourite in the polls, at least for the first round of voting.
3: The Nicaraguan indigenous leader Brooklyn Rivera has died after 3 years in prison. Images have been circulating of the 73-year-old in a critical condition in hospital. Here's Phoebe Hobson.
6: He's been in prison for about 3 years, and there was a lot of concern about his health, also because of his age. It was reported that he had high blood pressure, and really we don't know much about the conditions that he was kept in. The government on Wednesday released a statement with this photo that showed a very, very ill man in a hospital bed, saying his health situation was delicate, that he'd had organ failure amongst other complaints. And then this then provoked a backlash from human rights groups saying you need to release him. His death was reported via family members onto news sites in Nicaragua, but the government has been very cagey around this whole issue. Well,

0: patients with advanced pancreatic cancer. The trial involved 500 people whose cancer had spread to other organs. It found the median survival time for those who took the pill was just over a year, compared with about 6.5 months for those who had chemotherapy. The new drug also caused fewer side effects. Paris Saint-Germain's footballers have met President Macron at the Élysée Palace after the French team won a second consecutive European Champions League title. The players earlier greeted huge crowds near the Eiffel Tower to celebrate their victory against the London club Arsenal on Saturday. Our reporter in Paris, Pierre-Antoine Denis, explains why PSG's victory matters for all French football teams.
1: A Parisian win has a ripple effect for the whole of French football. It means more UEFA points that will bring more French team into this competition in the future. It could bring more investments for the whole of the French league and French football, because obviously each win of Paris will hope to attract more TV rights money, more players into the league to try and compete against this Parisian side, or at least to be noticed by Paris itself. So this is why it is obviously a French win as well, as much as it is a Parisian win today.
0: In men's cricket, Royal Challengers Bengaluru have beaten Gujarat Titans to win their second consecutive Indian Premier League. Virat Kohli played a decisive innings of 75 not out. BBC News.
2: Hello and welcome to NewsHour from the BBC World Service. We're coming to you live from London. I'm James Menendez. And we're going to begin in Colombia, where about 250,000 soldiers and police have been deployed to protect polling stations during today's presidential election. There's been an upsurge in violence in the South American country recently as armed groups battle for control of the cocaine trade, among other things. And that'll be one of the issues on voters' minds as they cast their ballots. The current left-wing president, Gustavo Petro, who cannot serve another term, said Colombians mustn't be intimidated into voting for a particular candidate.
3: The right to vote, and we must be clear about it, must be free and transparent. Freedom is the basis of democracy, and if that freedom doesn't exist, it's nothing more than a word. Democracy. Every citizen should understand this. Freedom means that their vote is in accordance with their convictions, their analysis, and whatever they want. And it cannot be interfered with by pressures from outside that individual. So that means that those who offer you money for a vote, or who pressure you to vote for one or another candidate, or an employer who says that they will fire their employees if they don't vote for their candidate, will be treated as criminals.
2: The elections have been seen as something of a referendum on President Petro's time in office. One of the front-runners, Iván Cepeda, is an ally of his and has pledged to continue his policies. But he faces stiff opposition from the right, from a traditional conservative and from a flamboyant far-right populist who's an admirer of Donald Trump. Well, Laura Lizarazo is a political analyst for the consultancy Control Risks, and Laura joins us on the line from Bogotá. Very good to have you with us on NewsHour today. They're calling Iván Cepeda the continuity candidate. What does that mean in practice?
4: Hi, James. Thank you very much for having me. Iván Cepeda intends to continue the total peace agenda and the socioeconomic expansion agenda of President Gustavo Petro. That would mean that peace negotiations that are currently underway with armed groups and criminal organizations would continue. And also his intent to expand social welfare programs, particularly for historically marginalized communities, that is, farmers and workers in urban centers.
2: Does that make him the front runner? Is he the favorite?
4: So far, yes. According to all polls, he is leading so far with about 45% of the intention vote, and he's closely followed by the challenger right-wing candidate Abelardo de las Priella.
2: Yeah, and tell us a bit more about him. I mean, he's a controversial figure for many, isn't he? But is he also gaining in popularity?
4: Yes, he is a controversial figure, as he is a far-right lawyer and businessman, and also an influencer who, as you said, admires presidents such as Nayib Bukele, Javier Milei from

0: Argentina and Donald Trump in the US, and his style is quite controversial because he intends to embody the state with a nationalist rhetoric, and he's gaining popularity because a wide segment of the population feels frustrated and disappointed on the failures of President Gustavo Petro, particularly on the security front.
1: Interesting you mentioned Nayib Bukele. He's the president of El Salvador. I mean, Abelardo de la Espriella looks quite a lot like him. I mean, is he promising the same sort of security crackdown, throwing lots of people into jail?
0: Yes, he has promised to build massive jails, and he has promised a hardline approach to organized crime and armed groups. He intends to deploy the military into a 90-day intense offensive operation in the whole country to tackle the main armed groups. And he will use military force in a very intensive manner to try to dismantle these groups.
1: And Laura, just finally, I mean, is there likely to be a runoff later this month? And are those two likely to be the ones contesting it?
0: Yes, the runoff is very likely, and they will we will have Iván Cepeda, who is very likely to get about 40% of the vote of the support, and Abelardo de la Espriella, who is more likely to get about 30% of the support, face each other in a runoff on June 21st.
1: Laura, thank you very much indeed. Laura Lizarazo, political analyst at the consultancy Control Risks. Well, let's take a closer look at President Petro's legacy, in particular what he did or didn't achieve with his signature policy called Total Peace. The idea was to try to bring the country's various armed groups into line. Christopher Sabatini is Senior Fellow for Latin America at Chatham House, the foreign affairs think tank in London. What was the strategy and did it work?
2: It failed. Basically, the strategy was, what he wanted to do was renegotiate peace, much like his predecessor from several terms ago, Juan Manuel Santos, did with the FARC. And that included remnants of the FARC, as well as another guerrilla group, the ELN, and a number of criminal groups. The problem was none of those groups really had a political agenda. Part of the peace deal with the FARC that Santos organized gave them political representation and a seat at the table. Criminal groups weren't interested in that. For them, it was just pure profit. So it was, at best, dangerously naive to think that he could negotiate peace. But what happened was, with these groups, but what happened also was he negotiated a series of ceasefires, which never held. They were consistently broken by the ELN and other groups. But what happened as a result is that violence increased. The murder rate right now is about 28.5 people per 100,000. That's up from only 6 years ago, 23. And cocaine production has increased. In 2023 alone, cocaine production increased by 53%. So this is not just sort of raise the issue of crime and insecurity for Colombian voters as their primary concern. It's also obviously led to a really difficult relationship with the United States, which is Colombia's major partner on security support.
1: And is that why, is his approach, is that why that the electorate is so divided between those who think what you should talk and those who think you need to take a hard line with these groups? Is that essentially where the dividing line is?
2: It is one of the dividing lines, yes. I mean, I think people were very skeptical all along that he could do this. But he fully committed to it and he fully tried. And so now they're seeing more coca being produced. They're seeing more violence. So for a lot of people, it was a very bad bet that had consequences for your average Colombian voter. But it's not just that. De la Espriella, the candidate, really is cut from the Trump mold. He is an outsider candidate. He doesn't have a political party. He's running against the political elite. So in many ways, he's captured this sense of frustration, not just over crime and insecurity, but also captured the frustration with the political class and the perceived failings, not just of Petro, but also of his predecessor, Iván Duque.
1: Does he have any of the answers? I mean, these are problems that have plagued Colombia for decades, aren't they?
2: Yeah, I mean, the what De La Espriella is advocating for is a tough on crime. He's even saying that he would organize bombing campaigns in the interior of the country where a lot of these groups exist, as well as building prisons and really sort of crack down. Again, that's very Trumpist, and he probably would collaborate with the Donald Trump administration in staging drone and missile attacks inside Colombia. And that's resonating right now.
1: If President Petro's approach has failed, why is he still, he's still pretty popular, isn't he?
2: Yeah, he's pursued a progressive agenda that was probably long overdue. He tried to increase the minimum wage, tried to expand and reform the healthcare system. A lot of these efforts were thwarted by a Congress, which was more conservative than him. He did at least attempt to address inequality. According to one survey that came out last week, Colombia now has one of the highest rates of socioeconomic development and human development in its history. So there have been some advances, and he's also addressed the chronic issue, not just in Colombia, but in Latin America, of the informal sector. So he's advanced some policies that were long overdue, and that's helped, but also he's been helped because he's been a target of Donald Trump. Donald Trump has imposed sanctions on him and his family. He's threatened tariffs when Gustavo Petro criticized the attacks on the boats in the Caribbean. So he really has become, in many ways, the antithesis of Donald Trump. So Donald Trump has been really intervening in the elections and trying to throw the elections more towards the conservative candidate.
1: Latin America expert Chris Sabatini of the think tank Chatham House. Now, public transport still operating in the frontline Ukrainian city of Kherson has been coming under relentless attacks from Russia. This year alone, more than 30 buses have been damaged by Russian drones, as Vitaly Shevchenko reports.
3: The municipal bus company in Kherson says the attacks started last year and are getting worse. Since the beginning of this year, three of its workers had been killed and eight wounded. Four bus drivers have told the BBC that Russian drones are now part of their daily reality. All of them have been wounded in recent attacks. Here's Anatoly Dmitrov, who sustained shell shock in a drone strike against his bus earlier this month.
4: All the windows got smashed. I barely made it to the next stop, where there was a shelter. I looked in the mirror and saw blood. I thought, oh, I need to get to the shelter quick, because sometimes they drop a second drone immediately. It's no fun working here. You go to work and you have no idea if you are going to come home.
3: It is easy for the Russians to target Kherson because they're right next to the city, just across the river Dnipro. Anatoly's manager, Rita Dobrinova, says the skies are abuzz with Russian drones.
5: They keep flying all day long. Some are just hovering, waiting. Others are scout drones. They look the driver right in the eye through the windscreen. There is a bus driver who had a bomb dropped literally onto his head. It went through the cabin's roof.
3: The authorities have taken steps to protect bus drivers and their passengers. Some of the busier streets are covered with anti-drone nets, and drivers have been given helmets, bulletproof vests, and drone detectors. But why do bus drivers in Kherson keep going back to work, despite the lethal danger and even after being wounded? Driver Maxim Dyak explains.
6: We need to get people to their pharmacies and hospitals, children and the elderly, everyone who has stayed here, everyone who still lives here. No one apart from us will do this. We realize that if we abandon these people, no one else will drive them. We work like rats in a cage. We get attacked from every side, but we keep driving.
3: Many of the 65,000 residents still in Kherson do not have cars. Without buses, their lives would be even more difficult.
1: That was Vitaly Shevchenko reporting there. 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
1: This is James Menendez with News Hour live from the BBC. Now, pancreatic cancer is the world's deadliest cancer. There are few treatments, and the ones that exist do little or nothing to help. Most sufferers only live for about 6 months, some even less, barely enough time to say a proper goodbye to family or friends. But now scientists say they've developed a daily pill that, while not a cure, can extend life expectancy for a few more months. And the way it works may offer hope to patients with other forms of cancer. The words breakthrough and game changer are being used by experts who follow these developments. Well, Dr. Emil Liu is an oncologist and physician scientist at the University of Minnesota in the US. He's currently at the world's biggest cancer conference taking place in Chicago at the moment.
12: So pancreas cancer historically has been one of the toughest cancers to treat. So these results are really important, but I would emphasize that they're at least 4 decades in the making, with a lot of cancer research leading up to what I would describe as a landmark and transformative finding. This clinical trial evaluated patients who had received treatment for metastatic stage 4 forms of pancreas cancer, received at least one form of therapy that no longer worked. But for the results to be as impactful as they are in that setting, when patients have previously received chemotherapy, often treatments don't work more than just a few months. But in this case, it exceeded 1 year.
1: Just in layman's terms, how does it work then?
12: Sure. It's kind of like an out-of-control car where the accelerator is constantly on and you can't put on the brakes. We're trying to slow down the car and drive it maybe at the speed limit. KRAS is the signal. It drives more than 20% of all cancers, but more than 90% of all pancreas cancers. And it's been very elusive as a drug target. Now the drugs hit the target. And this is important because it helps to slow down the car, so to speak. In this clinical trial, approximately 250 patients received the drug, exceeded 1 year in terms of their survival, nearly 13 months. And that's about 6.5 months longer than patients who received standard of care chemotherapy alone.
1: So it slows down the spread of the cancer. And you mentioned that this KRAS is present in other forms of cancer. Does this mean that this drug might be used to treat those too?
12: Absolutely. And I know clinical trials are underway and I think are going to expand at a very accelerated pace in the weeks and months and years to come. This is really the tip of the iceberg that we hope that the learnings of what we've seen here can also be extended to similar types of cancers for individual patients that also have the same signal gone awry in their own tumors.
1: A long time in the making, how quickly might it be available to patients? And is it going to be very expensive?
12: I know the company is working very hard. I know the FDA is listening very carefully and are seeing these results. So we're really hopeful that in the coming weeks it will be available. I think my understanding is it might be more towards end of summer. But obviously, I hope with the news spreading far and wide today, I hope that I can go back to my clinic in the coming weeks and be able to prescribe this readily under FDA approval and have it more accessible. As for the cost, historically, many cancer drugs tend to be very expensive, especially when they're first coming to market. But we hope that the company and the FDA and a lot of regulators will be able to work together to make this as affordable as possible.
1: You're at this huge cancer conference, an annual cancer conference taking place in Chicago. On the program yesterday, we reported another breakthrough, a test for breast cancer patients that will dramatically reduce the need for chemotherapy. Are we entering a new era for cancer treatment? I mean, does it feel like the corner is being turned, at least for some forms of cancer?
12: I would say absolutely yes. In the case of the breast cancer trial you mentioned and many other instances, and in a case with this pancreas cancer trial, it is somewhat revolutionary to say that in some aspects you can get away from chemotherapy and the targeted therapy even alone, and that magnifies the importance of these results. To achieve that without chemotherapy is really important. I would support the notion that we've turned a corner and making more inroads and big advance this year.
1: And as an oncologist, how does that make you feel?
12: Overjoyed, thrilled. We've been waiting so long for this. I'm just thrilled for all the patients I get to go home to say we have hope on the way. There is real hope. We have proof of it. We have evidence. I'm so excited to be able to do this and to have patients live longer, to enjoy quality of life hand in hand. I'm really thrilled for everyone who will benefit from this.
1: Dr. Emil Liu of the University of Minnesota speaking to us from Chicago. That was the chant echoing around parts of North London today, where tens, probably hundreds of thousands of Arsenal football fans gathered to celebrate the team's victory in this year's English Premiership. It being radio, we can't show the clouds of pungent red smoke from flares that accompany the parade buses as they trundled around the streets, carrying the men, their trophy, and also the women's team too, which finished second this season. It is the first time Arsenal have won the Premiership in more than two decades, and it was very nearly the double. They narrowly missed out on the European title in last night's final against Paris Saint-Germain. Well, in the thick of it today was BBC Sports reporter Matt Graveling. I spoke to him a little earlier.
13: North London has been absolutely jumping today. People have been here from early hours. When I arrived at about 11 o'clock, they'd already closed some of the nearby tube stations because of the mass of people. And as I stand here now, having seen the buses go past us, all four buses, of course, they were celebrating the first Premier League title in 22 years. The men's team were on the first bus, and then on the third bus, you also had the women's team who won the Women's Championship Cup back in February. So it was a great day for North London. But as I stand here and look out at the sea of red in front of me, every single vantage point from traffic lights to street signs to lampposts has somebody occupying it. It's a family atmosphere. It's been very well observed today, this event. Not much trouble. There's been a couple of flashpoints with flares and fireworks, but other than that, it's been fantastically observed by the Arsenal fans, and of all ages really, from people who told me they were in their 80s to some really young babies and toddlers being put on the shoulders of their parents. And of course, James, if anyone's around, you know, 22, 23 years old, they're not going to remember a day like this. They won't remember the Invincibles who hoisted the trophy aloft all the way back in 2004, having gone a whole season without losing a game. So people have waited a long, long time for this, and this party looks like it's going to go all the way into the night.
1: And fans from all over the world. I mean, Arsenal really does have a truly global following these days, doesn't it?
13: It does, you know, with social media and broadcasting. It's true, without a doubt. Arsenal are one of the biggest teams in this country, whether they are winning the title or not. And that does transcend all around the world. And that's helped, of course, as I said, by broadcasting. But it's also helped because a lot of the team are from various countries around the world, which also builds a following. People often follow players rather than clubs. And of course, many of those players are going to be now going to the World Cup for their respective countries. Arsenal full of international players. I was actually, James, at a pub on Friday working for BBC, and I was talking to some people there, and a couple guys came over to me and they said, we've travelled here from Malaysia and from Australia. And they'd met up, they were friends, they'd met up in this pub in North London. They said, it's been 22 years since we last won the league. We couldn't be anywhere else. It may have taken us a long time to get here. It may have been a little bit expensive, but it was worth every penny.
1: Gosh, that really is fan commitment. Were any of the fans that you've been speaking to, were they reeling at all from last night's defeat in the Champions League final?
13: Let's not pretend. It was very disappointing, regardless of today, regardless of the celebrations. They have won the Premier League before, of course, 22 years ago, but they've never won the Champions League. They came up against a really hard PSG side last night. Of course, they were the reigning champions and they lost in the most heartbreaking of fashion in penalties. And so a lot of these fans here today will have been watching that match. Of course, some have actually flown back from Budapest to be here today. I mean, that was a tight turnaround. So without a doubt, they would have liked there to be two trophies being paraded through North London on that bus today, James. But that being said, I don't think it has done any difference to the atmosphere here today. People are just as happy, just as excited. I can't imagine it's done anything to hurt the numbers. It's very, very hard to determine exactly how many people are here because I'm just in one of the rows this 5-mile route took in. But there must be tens of thousands, if not more. And so, yeah, disappointing in Budapest. They would have liked two trophies, but for them right now, after the wait they've had, one is enough.
1: BBC Sports reporter Matt Graveling among the Arsenal fans a little earlier today in North London. 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Do stay with us. 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
16: Serbia's presidential election have voted. The poll follows a recent upsurge in violence in the South American country. Health officials in Brazil say they're investigating a second suspected case of Ebola. It involves a Belgian man who recently arrived from Uganda. In her second State of the Union address, Mexico's president says the government she leads will not accept interference from foreign countries. Claudia Sheinbaum had questioned the motivations behind a US offer of help to combat organized crime. Researchers have found that a daily pill can almost double the survival time of patients with advanced pancreatic cancer. Experts have described the drug as a game changer. Paris Saint-Germain's footballers have met President Macron at the Élysée Palace after the French team won a second consecutive European Champions League title. The players earlier greeted huge crowds near the Eiffel Tower to celebrate their victory against the London club Arsenal on Saturday. The Danish cyclist Jonas Vingegaard has won the Giro d'Italia, joining a select group of riders with career victories in all of the world's three biggest races, the Giro, the Tour de France and the Vuelta a España. And a famous Polish bus service, the number 666 to the town of Hell, is being revived 3 years after it was scrapped. Conservative Christians had claimed that the bus number, combined with the destination name, was promoting Satanism. BBC News.
1: Welcome back to NewsHour. Now, it's a fact of life that species move around the world and often upset particular habitats or other species. The most famous example in the UK is the grey squirrel from North America that almost wiped out the native and, I have to say, much cuter red squirrel. But sometimes nature fights back. Take the example of an invasive species of moss that's now all over the UK and parts of Europe and taking over. However, scientists say they found a fungus that's killing the moss and allowing native species to grow back. Dr. George Greif is the plant biologist who found it. He's been telling me what it is and the moss it's destroying.
17: This fungus actually grows on two species of moss, a native species and an invasive species. But the invasive moss is very interesting. So the species arrived in the UK during the Second World War. It's one of its common names is tank moss. So it's thought to have arrived on tanks, came in during troop movements and things like that. And the moss has spread really rapidly across the UK, basically within certain listeners' lifetimes. And it's been really damaging to our native mosses. A lot of them have declined and habitats have really changed and been threatened, especially heathland and sand dune habitats by this moss. So a few years ago, or more than a few now, we started noticing patches of sort of death on this invasive moss where native species were kind of growing back through these patches where fungus had killed the moss.
1: Are these the fairy rings of death?
17: Yes, these are the fairy rings of death. So it's very obvious in this moss where you get these large brown patches where the moss has been just completely decimated by this fungus, and they radiate outwards. So you see these sort of kind of quite pretty rings of sort of necroses on these mosses, so death. And out of those grows kind of native plants that are being restored to the habitats.
1: And so what is the fungus then? And is it, what is it effectively eating, the moss?
17: Yeah, so the fungus is eating the moss. It's killing this moss very specifically and infecting loads of patches of it. Now, it also does grow on this native moss, as I mentioned, but the native moss doesn't get as severe symptoms as the invasive moss. So we've got this idea that perhaps the fungus has been here all along, very inconspicuously living on this native moss, that it doesn't really harm very much. But then when the invasive moss came over, the fungus hopped onto the invasive moss and is really damaging it and killing it.
1: And have you any idea at this stage how much success the fungus is having in killing this invasive moss? I mean, is it possible to track it?
17: Yeah, so at the moment, it's still very new research, but we're finding that the fungus is pretty much everywhere we look for it. Where the moss is present, the fungus is present. Now, it's not wiping out every single patch of the moss, but what it is doing is it's thinning out the moss population and allowing native species to come back. So this moss is very aggressive. It forms these thick monoculture carpets over the soil that don't allow anything to grow. So the fungus is kind of opening that up with holes and allowing native species to come back.
1: And that was Dr. George Greif speaking to me a little earlier. You're listening to NewsHour. This is the BBC in London. You're listening to NewsHour, and I'm James Menendez. We're going to turn to Nicaragua in Central America now, where a well-known indigenous leader called Brooklyn Rivera has died in prison. Last week, images were circulated of the emaciated 73-year-old receiving treatment in an intensive care unit, the first time he'd been seen since his detention more than 2.5 years ago. His family say he was in good health when he disappeared back in 2023. President Daniel Ortega is the longest-serving leader in the Americas. He made his wife, Rosario Murillo, co-president last year. And together, they're regularly accused of using violent repression to quell dissent in the country. Well, let's talk to Bianca Jagger, founder of the Bianca Jagger Human Rights Foundation, and herself Nicaraguan. She joins me live from Miami. Thank you very much indeed for being with us on NewsHour today. Tell us a bit more about Brooklyn Rivera and his activism.
18: Well, he was a well-known... Thank you. First, thank you for having me on your program. He was a well-known Miskito leader. And he had been, as well, a legislator. And he suddenly had been abducted by the government and subjected to arbitrary detention, enforced disappearances, and prolonged incommunicado detention. During such a period, his family, lawyers, the international community, human rights organizations were denied credible information regarding his whereabouts, his health and conditions of detention. And this has happened in the past with other political prisoners who have mysteriously died, and I will call that being murdered, really, and is the case now of Brooklyn Rivera.
1: So do you hold the government responsible for his death, then?
18: I absolutely hold the regime of Daniel Ortega and Rosario Murillo, because we're talking about a dictatorial regime. I wouldn't call it a government, for the death of Brooklyn Rivera, as I do as well as Hugo Torres Jimenez, who was a former Sandinista commander and a national hero, who in 22 also died. But there's been many other political prisoners who have died while under the custody of the regime. And I don't know if you know that I've been denying the persecution of the Catholic Church, and as well the fact that they held prisoner Bishop Rolando Alvarez, who is believed to have undergone torture. But this is a terrible regime that continues to violate international law, and the United Nations Group on Human Rights Expert on Nicaragua has concluded that the Nicaraguan authorities have committed systematic and widespread human rights violations that amount to crimes against humanity.
1: The U.S. has condemned what's happened to Brooklyn Rivera. Do you think that Nicaragua might be next in the Trump administration's sights after Venezuela and, of course, now the pressure on Cuba?
18: Well, I don't know, because, of course, Nicaragua doesn't have oil. Nicaragua doesn't seem to be under the radar of the United States. And I'm making a call to the U.S. government as well as the European Union to act in a more conclusive and a more direct way on denouncing what is happening in Nicaragua. And I don't know if the public is aware that at the moment in Nicaragua, we have the Russians who played a very important role. We have the Chinese who are playing a very important role as well in the country. And the question that all Nicaraguans who continue to live under a general prison, because that's what Nicaragua is, have seemed to have no hope
1: and just
18: something that could happen.
1: And on that then, just briefly, I mean, would you support outside outside force to lead to regime change?
18: No, I will never, as a human rights defender, who has always opposed for an intervention that is not what I'm calling for, of course. But there are other ways that you can put pressure on a government or on a regime, on a dictatorship like we have in Nicaragua, to be able to have some effective results and condemnation as to the crimes against humanity that are being committed in the country.
1: Thank you very much indeed for joining us. That was the human rights activist Bianca Jagger joining us from Miami. Now, he may have been a murderous dictator with a hatred of the upper classes, but Stalin, Joseph Stalin, it seems, knew a good thing when he saw it, especially if it was drinkable. When the Bolsheviks overthrew the Russian Tsar in 1917, they inherited a huge collection of wine, tens of thousands of bottles that belonged to the royal family. Some of that collection ended up in Georgia, Stalin's birthplace, tens of thousands of bottles, in fact, that have been gathering dust ever since. Well, this week, Stalin's cellar was officially unsealed by the government ahead of the process of working out what's there and one day putting some of the bottles up for auction. I've been talking to Irakli Jilori, a former head of the Bank of Georgia, who's now a winemaker and is working with the government on this project. So, what's it like inside?
19: Very mystic, emotional. As a friend of mine said, it's like an Indiana Jones movie. You know, you go into a cave and very old and very dusty. So it's it was experience. Yeah, it was amazing. Very mystic.
1: And full of cobwebs, I imagine.
19: Yes, yes. It's good aura.
1: Okay, good aura. How many bottles are there inside?
19: I think it's somewhere between 25 to 40,000, at least 25,000. I use 25,000 number because it's probably safer.
1: What do you think the cellar contains?
19: What we have a description of what was done in 2003 before it was locked. And it has some Chateau de Gems.
1: That's some, a very famous French dessert wine, right?
19: It is, yeah. It has some port. It has some cognac as well. It has a lot of Georgian wines. So it is a kind of the leftover or part of the cellar, which was done by the Romanovs, Tsar Romanov in Russia. So in St. Petersburg, around 200,000 bottles stored. And when communists came in 1917, cellar was raided by the communists and they were drinking, etc. But when Stalin came in power, he realized that it's a very valuable piece of wines and he just locked them up. And then when Hitler was marching towards the St. Petersburg, he moved the cellar into three pieces. One went to the Crimea, one went to Georgia, and one we don't know where it is. So the Crimea one was auctioned out in the 90s. So this is a kind of only known part of this Romanov cellar, which I guess Stalin was adding more wines.
1: And Stalin was Georgian himself, and he was a big fan of wine. But these were, as you say, wine bottles that belonged to the Russian royal family. But despite being a communist, he didn't destroy them. He thought that maybe one day, I guess he wanted to drink some of them.
19: As far as we know, he liked the sweet wine. So, and hence the white decanters are there, and some of the port is there. But basically, yeah, I mean, him being Georgian and Georgians know a lot about the wine. So he saw the value there, obviously, and did not destroy this unique collection.
1: dessert wines and things like port can keep for many decades and maybe even longer. Do you think that many of the wines, though, won't be drinkable, that they will have turned to vinegar?
19: To be honest, what I have observed there, 80% of those wines probably not drinkable, most likely. But there is some which would be drinkable, I think. And even undrinkable wines are from 18th century. So even the bottles are interesting for some of the collectors to keep. I mean, the government is considering to auction it out. And if they do it, will be probably within a year after the thorough study of these bottles. I think it will be interesting event in Tbilisi in 1 year time.
1: Irakli Jalori, founder and wine grower, who's working on that project to unseal and sort through Stalin's wine cellar. Now, a new film, the first ever, directed by the Hollywood star John Travolta, has just been released by Apple TV. It has the rather unusual title of Propeller, One-Way Night Coach, and it's an ode to the so-called golden age of flying in the US in the 1960s. Travolta's been a lifelong aviation enthusiast. He is a licensed pilot. Tom Brooke has been to meet him.
20: In recent days, John Travolta has been back in the spotlight. At the Cannes Film Festival, he received a surprise honorary Palme d'Or, the equivalent of a Lifetime Achievement Award. For the two-time Oscar nominee, who's appeared in some 70 roles, getting the top French accolade was an emotional moment.
21: I just can't believe it. This is beyond the Oscar, really.
20: Travolta became a major box office draw in the 1970s with his starring role in Saturday Night Fever, a defining movie of the disco era. He's also well remembered for his dance moves opposite Uma Thurman in the 1994 crime thriller Pulp Fiction. But now, at the age of 72, he's moved behind the camera for the first time to make his directorial debut.
22: Welcome aboard.
20: His film is called Propeller, One-Way Night Coach. Travolta is a lifelong aviation enthusiast, and the new film charts the adventures of a young boy flying with his mother from New York to Los Angeles in the 1960s. The picture is based on a children's short story Travolta wrote in 1997. It draws on some of his childhood experiences.
23: Mom, I don't really like this. Could I have another hot dog?
20: Travolta told me he felt it was a project only he could direct.
24: I think it was connected to the subject matter. Mm-hmm. And this is all my visions, my memories, the schedules, the meals. I did every bit of it to satisfy these memories mm-hmm. of mine. But it's a passion for me. So could I find another piece of material that would live up to my passion? I don't know.
20: But this film is far from being a major cinematic exercise. It's only 1 hour long. Some critics, in the wake of its world premiere at the Cannes Film Festival, expressed a bit of disappointment. Among them, Nicholas Barber.
25: So it's a lovely exercise in nostalgia, but it's so slight, really. You kind of wonder whether it would have got made if it hadn't had a big name like John Travolta behind it.
24: The voice over the PA system seems so sophisticated.
20: Travolta's narration can be heard throughout the film. He makes a brief on-screen appearance towards the end. The world premiere certainly made clear just how much John Travolta is still revered as a cinema icon after 50 years in the business. But John Travolta isn't preoccupied with his past successes.
26: How much do you dwell on your successes from the past, or do you think about the future moving forward?
24: I don't think you have time to dwell on the past. You mostly dwell on the future, I find. You know, I have three films in the can. This just premiered. We're promoting this. I just got this Palme d'Or. Mm-hmm. I have three films that are offered that I probably will do at least two of them. What are you going to think about in the past? You know, mm-hmm. You just want to make your creating future to have a past that you like.
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1: This is James Menendez with News Hour Live from the BBC. Now, if you ever feel helpless at the state of the world right now, and many of us do, here's a story to remind you that even in the darkest moments, it's possible to find a chink of light. And the Middle East is arguably going through one of its darkest periods of recent times. After the war in Gaza, the prospect of Israelis and Palestinians ever finding an accommodation looks further away than ever. And yet for the two men you're about to hear from, there is still hope of peace, because if they can become friends, anyone can. Maoz Inon's parents were killed by Hamas in their massacre of October the 7th. Aziz Abu Sara's brother died from injuries sustained during Israeli detention at the time of the first Palestinian intifada or uprising that began in the late 1980s. By rights, Maoz and Aziz should be enemies. Instead, they've come together to find a way through the horror with a new book called The Future is Peace that draws together the history of the region, its communities, and their own journey through them, both physical and spiritual. But when they came into the NewsHour studio a couple of days ago, I began by asking Maoz about the genesis of their book.
12: And the genesis is when Aziz is reaching out to me. Only 3 days after...
1: Which was what, a text message, is that
12: yes,
1: right?
12: Yes, on Facebook. We met briefly back in 2014 for maybe 10 minutes, and we become friends, but only on Facebook. We didn't even add each other phone numbers. So 3 days after losing my parents, Aziz is reaching out and offering his condolences.
1: When you got that text message in the middle of that trauma and the horror and the grief, what was your reaction?
12: Crying. I was crying because Aziz showed bravery. Aziz show courage and empathy. And that's exactly what I was needed at this tragic moment. And it was literally a hand. A hand reaching out, saving me from drowning into the ocean of sorrow and pain. And in the last 2.5 years, we forged a brotherhood that's starting from the pain, that transforming loss into a future. And this is exactly what we are doing in The Future is Peace, as we travel through the land and sharing so many stories of the people we meet and our families. We are transforming revenge, which is now definitely the discourse within the Jewish-Israeli people. We are transforming revenge into reconciliation.
1: Aziz, when you were about to press send on that text message, I mean, what was going through your mind? Because the reaction could have been, from ours, the last person I want to hear from is a Palestinian. I'm so angry. You know, I've just lost my parents in the most horrendous way, and there's this personal trauma, this national trauma. I mean, you must have been thinking about that. But then, what made you decide to press send?
22: Yeah, I absolutely thought about that. I knew I want to send this message. I didn't know if it was the right time to send it or not. And I eventually decided you send it as soon as possible, because in these times that are dark times, people have to show that they care. there's a famous saying, people don't care how much you know until they know how much you care. And so I wanted to present that. But I also knew from my own life how important it was that somebody reached out to me at some point after Taisir's death. And it took 8 years for that to happen when I went to study Hebrew. And my Israeli teacher there reached out to me. And that's what made me a peacemaker, is her reaching out to me and saying, I recognize your story, I recognize your pain, I recognize your identity, and I see you as a human being. It was the first time an Israeli treated me like a human being.
1: Because before that, had you been feeling like you wanted to avenge the death of your brother, or at the very least you were feeling incredibly angry that this had happened?
22: Absolutely, I wanted revenge. I was 10 years old, and it felt like being punched in the face. And if somebody punches you in the face, the first reaction is to punch back, especially when you're 10 years old. And so I grew up with that feeling, and I wanted to do something about it. It consumes everything about your life. And when I was in that classroom, I realized that I have the power to not go in that direction, that I couldn't make any maybe decision when I was 10 years old, but at this point I can. I do have a choice, and I choose to forgive, not because the person who killed my brother deserves forgiveness, they don't, but because it is my choice and I will take charge of my own life, not them.
1: Miles, is that what has helped you and forged the friendship with Aziz and then brought about this book? I guess agency is the word people talk about, isn't it? Was that it?
12: Yes, and agency, because, and that's also the way I was raised. My father was the best farmer in Israel. For 58 years, he was sowing wheat in the Negev, the Israeli desert. And I remember every dinner he would share about the daily catastrophe in the fields, in the farm, or in the kibbutz. One day it was a drought, and then a heat wave, and a cold wave, and insects. Every day brought a new catastrophe. He would always say, but next year I'm going to sow wheat again, because I have the agency. I have the agency to change the future. I would learn from my mistakes. I will consult with other farmers. I will get the best seeds. I will fertile the land. I will open it for the rainwater to come. And next season I will sow once again, knowing that next year will be better. This is what Aziz and I know for sure, that peace is not only possible, peace will definitely happen, and that we all have the agency to make it happen today and not tomorrow.
1: I mean, you both come from travel backgrounds, from tourist backgrounds. I mean, is that one way to do it? That actually, when you take people from one community, take people from Tel Aviv, and you take them into the West Bank, for example, is that the way to make that connection and make people see that actually the other is not so different?
12: Exactly, because when we are on a journey, we are more open to adventures, to doubt our own personal narrative. And for me, this journey was when I opened a guest house in the old city of Nazareth, the largest Palestinian community within Israel. And what I learned there by building partnership, friendship, and relationship with the Palestinian citizens of Israel, I learned that the first step in building a shared future and a shared society is knowing the other side narrative. To know and recognize that there is another narrative that is living on the land with me, and that those peoples are also calling this land my homeland. Both of us, Aziz and I, love traveling and love leading tourist on journeys, and this is exactly why we structure the future as peace as a journey.
22: Yeah, there's a famous saying that goes, travel makes you speechless, but then it turns you into a storyteller. It's by Ibn Battuta. And that's what happens when you meet people. You read their stories. And by the way, it's not only far away. This is true here. I run a trip in Northern Ireland where I bring people to hear from an IRA former fighter and a former British soldier as co-guiding together. And you can't imagine when people come on such a trip, how they react. Or in Israel and Palestine, having an Israeli and Palestinian co-guides together. And those kind of experiences make a huge difference. And that's what Maoz and I did in the Future is Peace. We are co-guiding you through Israel and Palestine together in a dual narrative trip that brings you where we might disagree, but mostly also shows you how we overcome disagreement and where our vision is.
1: Aziz Abu Sada, and also I was talking to Maoz Inon about their book The Future is Peace. And that brings us to the end of this edition of NewsHour. For me and the rest of the team, thanks so much for listening. Until the next time, bye-bye.
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9: We have a number of gaps due to the funding cuts.
0: The Ebola outbreak in Central Africa is spreading. Aid workers say U.S. cuts to foreign aid are complicating containment. For Sunday, May 31st, this is All Things Considered from NPR News. I'm Adrian Florido. Congress returns to Washington this week. Republican priorities will be put to the test. Also this hour, at the start of the war, the U.S. attacked an Iranian ship near Sri Lanka. Our reporter brings us the fallout from Sri Lanka.
10: We don't have any role to play in geopolitics, and we do not take any side. We are not a part of this particular war.
0: And we'll hear from the Canadian-Iranian artist Navan, who sings in three languages.
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11: Live from NPR News in Washington, I'm Janine Herbst. Israel launched its deepest ground invasion into Lebanon in more than 25 years, capturing a strategic mountain in the southern part of the country. NPR's Jane Arraf has more.
13: The last time Israeli forces were this far into Lebanon was in 2000, at the end of an 18-year occupation, when they withdrew amid fighting with Iran-backed Hezbollah. On Sunday, the Israeli military said it captured a mountaintop crusader-era castle near the southern city of Nabatea. Last week, Lebanon's culture minister said the castle had suffered a direct hit from an Israeli strike. Israel has sent tanks and troops into Lebanon, as well as launching hundreds of strikes a day, according to UN peacekeepers. Hezbollah has fired back with a much smaller number of attacks on Israeli forces. It has recently deployed low-tech drones that Israel's prime minister has called a major threat. Jane Arraf, NPR News, Beirut.
11: President Trump is now set to kick off an event on the National Mall next month as part of the celebration of America's 250th birthday, this after a number of musical acts pulled out. NPR's Tamara Keith reports.
14: The Great American State Fair is meant to be a two-week-long World's Fair, complete with Ferris wheel. But as soon as the slate of nostalgic musical performers was announced, artists started pulling out, saying they didn't realize the association with Trump. Trump called them third-rate artists and said they would be replaced with the, quote, number one attraction anywhere in the world, the man who gets much larger audiences than Elvis in his prime. Trump even suggested making it a MAGA rally. In a statement, Freedom 250 spokesperson Danielle Alvarez said Trump will now personally kick off the fair with an opening ceremony on June 24th. Tamara Keith, NPR News.
11: There's big news in cancer treatments. A new drug is proving much more effective than standard chemotherapy for pancreatic cancer. NPR's Yuki Noguchi has more.
15: The data is from a phase 3 clinical study on a drug called daraxonrasib. It's a breakthrough in that it locks into pancreatic cancer cells in a clever way when certain genetic mutations are present. Julie Grelo is chief medical officer at the American Society of Clinical Oncology, which publishes the most promising research during its annual meeting. She called the drug
28: the most innovative in terms of a new drug strategy and important in terms of immediately changing practice and offering a lot of hope.
15: Though it is not yet Food and Drug Administration approved, the agency has already expanded early patient access to it. Yuki Noguchi, NPR News.
11: And you're listening to NPR News from Washington. Americans eat more than 5 pounds of shrimp per person every year on average. But as Drew Hawkins from the Gulf States Newsroom reports, southern shrimpers are getting squeezed by imported seafood and skyrocketing fuel costs.
16: A.C. Cooper has shrimped the Gulf for more than 50 years. Now his boat sits tied to the dock in Port Sulphur, Louisiana. He's taken a second job ferrying oil rig workers to make ends meet.
17: You know, you can't make enough money during this shrimp season. And all

0: Another indie horror, Obsession, with $26 million. In third place, Star Wars, The Mandalorian and Grogu, which fell sharply in its second weekend with just $25 million. All this as young audiences turned out in droves to movie theaters around the weekend, or the country this weekend. Rounding out the top five, the Michael Jackson biopic, Michael, with $11 million. 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
6: Is considered from NPR News. I'm Adrian Florido. Members of Congress are back this week after their Memorial Day break, but the problems they left behind have not gotten any easier. Republicans want to pass immigration enforcement funding for the rest of President Trump's term, and they're trying to fend off an effort by Democrats to force an end to the Iran war. NPR Congress reporter Eric McDaniel is here to talk about all this. Hey, Eric.
7: Hey.
6: Let's start with this funding for immigration enforcement. Seems like an easy thing Republicans should have been able to get done. They control both the House and the Senate, but they missed the June 1st deadline that President Trump had said he wanted to meet on that. Why did they miss that deadline?
7: Well, in order to pass that bill on a party line vote, Senate Democrats first get the chance to force votes on any amendment they want. They're focusing on this fund that the president set up to use taxpayer money to pay people he says have been unfairly victimized by the government. Acting Attorney General Todd Blanche actually told Congress that might include payouts to January 6th insurrectionists. As you might imagine, that went over a bit like a skunk at a garden party among lawmakers. Those rioters threatened lawmakers, vandalized their workplace, attacked police, not to mention the president never came to Congress, which, legally speaking, gets to decide how your taxpayer dollars are spent. He just made this fund. And Republicans don't want to take votes on those amendments like that, if they can get the president to drop this fund entirely.
6: Is the president going to back down on this?
7: No, he's not really shown any signs of that so far.
6: So what is the path forward from here then?
7: You know, I don't really know. This isn't made any easier by the fact the president keeps making himself Republican enemies with nothing to lose, particularly in the Senate. Tom Tillis is on his way out the door, and Trump-backed primary challenges... backed primary challengers just walloped Bill Cassidy and John Cornyn, putting them out of a job come January. But the reality is this fund just isn't popular. In conversations I've had, as many as 30 Republicans might support a vote to ban the fund. And it's going to be interesting to watch how Republican Senate Majority Leader John Thune moves forward from here.
6: Let's talk about the war in Iran. Democrats keep trying to force votes to make Trump end the conflict, right? Where does that stand?
7: Right. I mean, just before Congress left town, Republican Speaker of the House Mike Johnson had to delay a war powers vote because he had attendance problems. That means he probably had an effective one vote majority, but lots more than that weren't there to vote. And it looked like this was on track to pass with Democratic support. A vote like this would force an end to the conflict. One did pass the Senate already. It's worth noting that any of these, though, when they land on the president's desk, could just be vetoed. A couple things worth remarking on. The president has to come to Congress to authorize military conflicts. The Constitution gives Congress the power to declare war, regulate military action, and Trump hasn't come to ask for permission like he's statutorily required to. And the war on Iran is both very expensive in direct costs and impacts on the overall cost of living, as well as just very unpopular with Americans as a whole.
6: Eric, Republicans have full control of Congress and the White House. So does it feel surprising to you that they are this paralyzed right now?
7: A little bit. But I think it's also worth remembering that these majorities are more or less as small as they can be. It means anything like a late flight or positive COVID test could grind things to a halt. And this nearly $2 billion anti-weaponization fund, as the president calls it, is not a small thing. It's a very big thing. I'd also say we're moving out of primary season, when lawmakers have to worry about upsetting voters from their own parties, and into general election season, when lawmakers, in theory at least, since there are so few competitive seats, they now have to worry about all voters. And Trump is very popular.

0: among Republican primary voters and very unpopular among the country as a whole. That means him wanting something, you know, might not hold as much sway as it could.
1: That's NPR Congress reporter Eric McDaniel. Eric, thanks.
0: Thanks, Adrian.
1: One of the largest Ebola outbreaks in history is spreading in Central Africa. The World Health Organization's tally of confirmed and suspected cases is around 1,000, and health workers say that's likely a major undercount. The epicenter of the outbreak is in the Democratic Republic of Congo, or DRC.
2: What we are witnessing in Eastern Democratic Republic of Congo today is not simply an Ebola outbreak in isolation. It is an epidemic unfolding within an already fragile humanitarian context.
1: That's Robert Petron Messi. He works for the international nonprofit Oxfam in the DRC, and he sent us a voice memo describing why the epidemic is so hard to control. Not only is there no vaccine for this strain of the virus, which spreads through bodily fluids, but in the towns where it's running rampant, many people aren't able to quarantine.
2: Families are frequently living in small shared spaces where isolation is simply not possible.
1: In the DRC, several crises are coalescing. Prolonged economic hardship, a history of conflict, and now this outbreak. While the northeast region of the DRC is seeing the worst of it so far, Ebola has begun to make its way across the nearby border into Uganda, where workers and officials are racing to contain the spread. Uganda closed its official border crossings with Congo just a few days ago. Even so,
3: we still have a number of porous border points whereby people continue to cross over. So that is one of the challenges we are having.
1: Leonard Muzinguzi is a community and surveillance officer for the International Rescue Committee in Kiryandongo, Uganda, near the border with the DRC.
3: Kiryandongo was categorized as a very high-risk district.
1: Muzinguzi's job is to track likely cases of Ebola, quarantine people showing possible symptoms, and prepare his community in case the disease begins to spread beyond the few confirmed cases so far. We reached Muzinguzi at a clinic where he's working. I asked him about one big challenge. We've been hearing in communities in the Democratic Republic of Congo that have been heavily affected by Ebola that there is a lot of mistrust of health authorities, of health officials, of clinic workers. Some people don't believe that Ebola is actually what's causing people to get sick. I'm wondering if you are hearing similar concerns or mistrust from people where you are.
3: There is a lot of misinformation and disinformation. However, with these actions that we are doing, a lot of behavior change is happening.
1: Muzinguzi relies heavily on public health messaging using radio and TV.
3: We do radio spot messages on Ebola in the different languages. We have printed out posters talking about how we can identify symptoms of Ebola.
1: Muzinguzi says these education campaigns are critical, but he says recent cuts in international foreign aid have meant not enough money to get public health information on the air.
3: We have a number of gaps due to the funding cuts. If, let me say, you were to have five radio talk shows on radio, educating people on how they can identify cases, you find because of reduced funding, you only have one.
1: To understand the impact of these cuts, we reached out to Nicholas Enrich. He worked on global health policy for the United States Agency for International Development, known as USAID, coordinating the U.S. federal response to international public health threats. He was acting assistant administrator for global health in the first months of President Trump's second term as the agency was being dismantled, and he was placed on administrative leave for making details about that effort public. I first asked him about the severity of this Ebola outbreak.
4: Yeah, I think that this is one of the most serious Ebola outbreaks that the world has ever seen, honestly. And part of that is because of how late we got notification and declaration of the outbreak. And part of it has to do with the strain of the virus as well as the location of it.
1: How important a role has the U.S. Usually played in fighting an outbreak like this? What has the U.S. role historically looked like on the ground specifically?
4: The U.S. has played a central role in coordinating with the host governments of an Ebola outbreak. USAID led the response often in coordination with local partners that, you know, worked for community-based organizations and religious groups that were trusted in the communities.
1: Is any of that happening now from what you can see?
4: No. I think what we've really lost in this particular outbreak is the U.S. government's rapid response. And USAID had a playbook for responding rapidly, and that's the part of this that has been systematically dismantled. We're seeing the State Department responding much more slowly, kind of having to reinvent the wheel. And this is a time when decisions need to be made in hours, not the days and weeks that we're seeing from the State Department. This lack of time is actually costing lives.
5: The State Department has said that it is sending $23 million to Central Africa to help contain the outbreak, and also that the U.S. is going to fund 50 clinics. Is that not a big deal?
4: No, I think that is a big deal, and they should continue to do that. However, I think it's very much future-looking, and that's not exactly what we're looking for in terms of an immediate response. I mean, I think that we're going to need those, unfortunately, as this outbreak continues, but the problem is that these are not the immediate response that is needed and that USAID had been famous for.
5: What lessons should the U.S. be learning about the importance of preparedness for future global health emergencies?
4: Yeah, I think that's exactly the lesson, is that preparedness is key, and that it's much more effective to be prepared to prevent outbreaks in advance than to respond to them. And I think what we're seeing with Ebola is actually just, unfortunately, the tip of the iceberg of the damage that has been done to the global early warning system that USAID and its partners developed to help countries to be able to detect and respond to potential outbreaks before they developed into international crises like this one.
5: We've been speaking with Nicholas Enrich. He worked in the Bureau of Global Health at the U.S. Agency for International Development until last year, and is the author of Into the Wood Chipper, a book about the dismantling of USAID. Nicholas Enrich, thanks for joining us.
4: Thanks so much for having me.
5: We asked the State Department to respond to Enrich's claims. State Department spokesman Tommy Pigott told us that it's false to claim that the USAID reform has negatively impacted the U.S.'s ability to respond to Ebola. He said the U.S. mobilized within 24 hours of the first confirmed case, and that the administration's highest priority remains, quote, protecting the health and security of the American people by working to prevent this outbreak from reaching our shores, unquote.

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6: I'm Janine Herbst with these headlines. The U.S. military says it struck another alleged drug boat in the eastern Pacific, killing at least three people. It's the fourth attack in recent days, bringing the death toll from attacks on reported drug smuggling boats to 205 since the strike started in September. The head of the World Health Organization says five people with Ebola in the Congo have recovered. Still, the virus is spreading rapidly, and this strain has no approved vaccine or treatment. And Fed Chair Jerome Powell and the people of Minneapolis-St. Paul are this year's recipients of the 2026 JFK Profile in Courage Award. I'm Janine Herbst, NPR News.

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1: It's All Things Considered from NPR News. I'm Adrian Florido. Much of the latest war in the Middle East has happened in the Middle East, as you would expect. But one of the war's deadliest attacks took place thousands of miles away in the Indian Ocean, shaking a sleepy seaside town. And a warning, this piece contains descriptions of the retrieval of victims after a military strike. NPR's Dia Hadid has the story.
2: Fisherman Anil Kumara unloads his catch at the fishing harbour in Galle in southern Sri Lanka. Dogs bark at crows, snatching sardines in silvery flashes. Kumara says it was a day like this when the war came to these shores. He saw men unload bodies from a Sri Lankan Navy vessel. Their pier is just a few dozen feet away. They were the remains of sailors from an Iranian naval vessel, the IRS Dana. It had just left an Indian port after participating in a ceremonial naval exercise. But on March 4, during the peak of fighting between Israel and the US against Iran,
3: it is getting more and more bizarre. A submarine attack on an Iranian ship.
2: That's Indian broadcaster NDTV. US Secretary of Defense Pete Hegseth announced an American submarine had fired a torpedo at the Iranian vessel.
4: It was sunk by a torpedo. Quiet death.
2: That attack occurred some 23 miles off Sri Lanka's coast.
5: Immediately we just intervened.
2: Anil Jatha Fernando is Deputy Minister of Finance. The Sri Lankan Navy rushed to the site and retrieved the bodies of 87 Iranian sailors. They rescued another 32. The next day, Sri Lankan authorities allowed another Iranian vessel, the IRS Bushehr, to dock after sailors reported engine trouble. Fernando tells NPR that the government worried that the US would interpret their actions as siding with Iran in the Mideast war. So Fernando says the president, Anura Kumara Dasanayake, went to great lengths to communicate that.
5: We don't have any role to play in geopolitics and we do not take any side. We are not a part of this particular war. Humanity comes first.
2: Humanity. In fact, that incident of the submarine torpedoing the Iranian ship has raised questions about war crimes. To be clear, international law scholars say the US acted lawfully when it attacked the Iranian ship. But what isn't clear is whether the submarine crew alerted Sri Lankan authorities that they had targeted a vessel and that there were sailors in distress.
6: That's a critical issue that needs to be clarified.
2: Donald Rothwell is a professor of international law at the Australian National University. He says, under the Geneva Convention,
6: there is a basic obligation to come to the aid of sailors who are shipwrecked or are in distress or are wounded.
2: The Geneva Conventions do acknowledge submarines aren't equipped for rescues, but the crew should alert authorities when there are sailors in distress. Rothwell says a submarine crew can sidestep that obligation if they're worried that calling for help might put their own vessel in danger, say, for instance, if it reveals their location to other combatants. But Rothwell says if the crew was not in danger and did not alert authorities that sailors were drowning, then they may have committed a war crime. Given the number of Iranian sailors that died in the attack, at least 87 men. The Department of Defense did not respond to detailed questions we sent about the attack. Inside a pink-painted station in Galle, a police officer tells us when the Sri Lankan Navy vessels reached the scene, the Iranian ship had already sunk. He says bodies of the sailors were found floating over a radius of about 2 miles. The officer asks NPR not to use his name because he's not authorized to talk to media. He says he and some 40 officers were pulled in to help. It was the biggest mass casualty event he'd witnessed. It overwhelmed the local hospital morgue, which could only hold 14 bodies. He says officers worked through the day and night to fingerprint the dead, take DNA swabs, and ready them for postmortems. He says the bodies he saw were intact, with some blast wounds around the legs. Back in the Gaul harbour, fisherman Anil Kumara is taping up boxes of fish for market. He says he thinks about those Iranian sailors when he's out at sea. He says, I'm a fisherman. I know. A man in water is 1,000 times more vulnerable than a man on land. He says, in the water, there's no one there to help you. Dear Hadid, NPR News, Gaul Fishing Harbour, Sri Lanka.
1: Ever since we've been making movies, we've been making them about the most American of stories, the immigrant story. In the silent era, Charlie Chaplin directed and starred in a film called The Immigrant. And later, epics like The Godfather told the story of an immigrant to the U.S. looking for a better life on a grand scale.
7: I believe in America. America has made my fortune.
1: With immigration front and center today, we wanted to explore what movies teach us about this story that is so foundational to our culture. What movies get it right, which ones get it wrong, and what stories are not yet being told about the immigrant experience. To get into all of this, I'm joined now by Ryan Benk, a producer on Weekend Edition, and NPR music reporter Isabella Gomez Sarmiento. Welcome to both of you.
4: Hey.
8: Hi, thanks for having us.
1: Hey, Ryan, let me start with you. What are some of the quintessential immigrant movies for you?
9: Yeah, I mean, I'll start with like what might be somewhat controversial. My dad came to the States immigrating to Miami from Nicaragua in the 1980s. And, you know, as much of a checkered reputation as Scarface might have with some immigrant communities, it was a staple in our household growing up.
10: So what do you call yourself? Eh? Como se llama?
11: Antonio Montana. And you? What you call yourself?
9: Honestly, I could scarcely remember going into any Latino's house in South Florida without seeing either the words, the world is yours, or a picture of Al Pacino's Tony Montana somewhere in that home.
1: On the walls of the house.
9: Oh, yeah. Wow. I mean, they used to have their shirts and posters that you could buy at the county, Miami-Dade County Fair. And instead of focusing on the violence and the brutality of the life of a rising coke kingpin, what a lot of people saw was their own story in the grit and determination that it takes to make it when you come to the United States.
12: I say be happy with what you got.
13: You'll be happy. Me, I want what's coming to me.
12: Oh, well, what's coming to you?
13: The world, Chico.
1: Isabella, what about you?
8: Well, I immigrated to the U.S. when I was 7 years old, and I think because I went through that experience as a kid, and maybe I was protected or shielded from some of the most difficult aspects of the immigration experience, I'm really moved by films that sort of capture how immigrants build their lives in a different country once they've arrived, and how they look back or grapple with what they've left behind. So I think one really great example of this in the last few years has been the movie Past Lives.
14: He was just this kid in my head for such a long time. And then he was just this image on my laptop. And now he is a physical person.
8: You know, about this Korean writer who reconnects with a childhood friend that she had back home. And this kind of notion of both a lost love, but also who you might have been if you hadn't immigrated, and what the people in your life could have meant to you or do mean to you currently. I think that that's a really moving story.
1: What I really like about Past Lives also is that although it does focus on the story of this Korean woman and her new life in the U.S., it doesn't forget about the story of the boy that she left behind and what became of his life, which is such an important part of the immigrant story that sometimes we forget about, but is so fundamental to that rupture that happens when someone decides to leave, often leaving people they love behind.
9: You know? You know, and just like Isabella says, we don't really get to see the immigrant story play out much past the arrival. We also don't always get to see what it takes for an immigrant to actually make it to the United States in the first place. And that reminds me of a movie called Sin Nombre that came out in 2009, which sees a former gang member attempting to get his girlfriend to the United States, all the while they're being chased by murderous members of his former gang.
15: Yo no puedo cuidarte, ¿no?
16: No, si no te lo estoy pidiendo, Mike.
9: it really mirrors the kind of difficulties that people have to face, the real difficulties that people have to face to get here in the first place. And I think that's important.
1: Probably the first movie in my memory that dealt with the immigrant story, at least the ones that we watched in my house, was Born in East L.A.
15: Where were you born?
16: I was born in East L.A., man.
15: And who's the president of the United States?
16: The cowboy guy on TV. The guy was on Death Valley days. John Wayne.
1: It was a screwball comedy. It was a big movie in my household. And it was about this man, played by Cheech Marin, who is a U.S. citizen, Chicano, Mexican-American, born in East Los Angeles, who gets mistakenly rounded up and deported, even though he's a U.S. citizen. And the whole movie revolves around his attempts to get back into the U.S. from Tijuana, Mexico, trying to convince U.S. border officials that he is, in fact, a U.S. citizen, and they don't believe him. At the time, just felt like such a screwball, almost divorced from the reality of this experience. But now you see the way that a lot of these immigration raids are being carried out across the country, and they are indiscriminate. There are U.S. citizens being picked up. Mm-hmm. And it's made me reassess that movie within that context and think about maybe this thing that seemed so absurd back then really was accurate in a lot of ways. Ryan Isabella, what about films that don't get the immigrant story right?
8: Listen, not to rain on Ryan's parade, because I know he loves this movie, but Scarface, for me, big no-no.
1: Throwing down the gauntlet.
8: I just don't like how it depicts immigrants as criminals, so sorry to Ryan, sorry to Scarface.
9: Ouch!
8: In general, I'm not a big fan of the sort of cartel stories or films that tend to center the immigrant experience around the drug wars or around crime. I think it really sort of flattens the diversity of what people go through.
9: Yeah, just like Scarface kind of grinds Isabella's gears, for me, it's got to be the Sicario series, particularly the second movie in the series.
17: Next week, the president's adding drug cartels to the list of terrorist organizations.
18: You can understand how that will expand our ability to combat them.
9: Sicario 2, The Day of Soldado, really conflates the threat of terrorism with immigration, specifically undocumented immigration. And of course, the reason that this is so harmful is because it's an actual line that gets used to draw fear against immigrants in our political conversations today.
1: You know, we're living through a time, as we all know, where there is no lack of immigrant stories to mine. What stories would you want filmmakers to bring to the screen that maybe we haven't seen before, or maybe not recently, but speak more to the way that the immigrant experience is playing out in the country right now? Isabella.
8: I want to see more nuanced stories about the impact that immigration has over time, and also stories where we allow immigrants to be great and recognize that they were great in their country and can be great in this country. I think a really great example of this is the film The Brutalist, starring Adrian Brody.
19: Tell me, why is an accomplished foreign architect shoveling coal here in Philadelphia?
8: It's this 3.5-hour epic of a Hungarian Jewish architect who comes to the U.S. after World War II, and you follow him over decades, and you see this sort of fallout of his personal relationships, and you see the trauma and violence that is inflicted on immigrants, and at the same time, you get to see this architect be recognized for pioneering brutalism. I think it's a really lovely and nuanced depiction of how complicated but how beautiful the immigration story can be.
1: Ryan, what about you?
9: Well, you know, in terms of second-generation experience of immigration, I think is something that we don't get to see a lot of as well. I think of movies like The Farewell, which is this touching story of one woman's return to her family's homeland in China to say goodbye to her dying grandmother, except the grandmother doesn't actually know that she's dying. They've somehow kept this diagnosis from her. So they create this entire ruse of a wedding in order to bring all the family from all different corners of the world back to this small town that they're from to spend some final moments with their grandmother.
20: Shouldn't we tell her? Isn't it wrong to lie?
21: It's a good lie. Most families in China would choose not to tell her.
9: And what I really enjoyed about it was that kind of mentality of return that Isabella talks about, where you see a second generation immigrant who has grown up in a completely different context than her parents and her parents' family coming back to that place. And it's a physical journey, but it's also an emotional and psychological journey.
1: All right. Well, a lot of potential, a lot of opportunity, and a lot of movies to catch up on that I haven't seen that you've mentioned that now I'm eager to go watch. So thank you to both of you, NPR's Ryan Benk and Isabella Gomez Sarmiento. We've been talking about movies telling the immigrant story.
8: Thank you so much.
9: Thank you.
1: You're listening to All Things Considered from NPR News. A three-day defense summit in Asia called the Shangri-La Dialogue has wrapped up in Singapore. It's typically a time for the U.S. and Chinese defense ministers to lay out their views on regional issues. For the second year in a row, though, U.S. Defense Secretary Pete Hegseth showed up while his Chinese counterpart did not. NPR's Jennifer Pak reports from Singapore.
0: Defense Secretary Hegseth has tried to reassure allies that the U.S. is still committed to the Indo-Pacific region. But it's gonna cost, he said, in a blunt speech on Saturday at the forum.
3: For those who believe they can continue to free ride on the generosity of the American taxpayer, hear us now. Those days are over.
0: U.S. allies, he says, need to ramp up defense spending up to 3.5% of their GDP. Fine for wealthier U.S. allies like Japan and South Korea, not so for smaller countries like Malaysia.
22: But for a country like Malaysia, a developing country, we have...
0: The country's defense minister, Mohammad Khalid Norden, told the forum Malaysia has more pressing sectors to spend on first as a developing country. For years, he says, big players lectured countries like his, rules matter.
22: But today, treaties, humanitarian principles, and international commitments are being disregarded and selectively interpreted whenever these do not align with geopolitical interests.
0: A not-so-subtle dig at the U.S., says Anki Panda, who was in the audience and works on nuclear strategy at the Carnegie Endowment for International Peace. Hegseth's speech, he says, might have played well with President Trump and his mega base back in the U.S.
23: But in terms of offering the region a reassuring, positive vision of American leadership, I just think the speech completely missed the mark.
0: Though Australia came out of the forum happy, it, along with the UK and US, announced they're developing unmanned undersea vehicles as part of their defense pact. Japan is also building up its defenses, but Japanese Defense Minister Shinjiro Koizumi says it's not aimed at any country.
24: That said, China continues to increase its defense spending at a high level and is rapidly expanding its military capabilities across a wide range of areas without sufficient transparency.
0: China did send a delegation of military experts and scholars, but they were too low-level to respond in any meaningful way. For China to not send its defense minister is a missed opportunity to cool tensions with partners, says international relations professor Ken Jimbo at Japan's Keio University. But at least, he says, China and the U.S. recently agreed to a more stable relationship, though it's only partly reassuring because...
25: The current definition of the constructive relationship of strategic stability is only in between Washington and Beijing.
0: How that might change the way U.S. allies interact with China, he says, the U.S. hasn't said. Meantime...
22: We have seen, we learned from the Ukraine-Russian war, we also...
0: Malaysia's Mohammad Khalid says he's drawing lessons from the wars in Ukraine and Iran. He says any help for Malaysia to develop assets and weapons for an asymmetric warfare is welcomed. Jennifer Pak, NPR News, Singapore.

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1: Maine Senate candidate Graham Plattner is a working-class Democrat leaning into one message, that the political system is rigged to favor the wealthy.
2: There's only one direction we need to be pointing fingers, and that is up. It's not left and right.
1: And that message helped Democrats take the Senate in this year's midterms on the next Morning Edition from NPR News.
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3: Start your Monday with us here on 90.9 WBUR. You'll get a conversation with former judge John Jones III. He's among 35 former judges publicly supporting an inquiry into President Trump's settlement with the IRS. That and much more tomorrow morning on WBUR.
5: The platinum wig in Palm Springs this weekend ahead of what would have been Marilyn Monroe's birthday, breaking the Guinness World Record for the most Marilyn lookalikes in one place. I'm Janine Herbst, NPR News.

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1: This is All Things Considered from NPR News. I'm Adrian Florido. Life is difficult for a lot of people in Lebanon. The ongoing wars, destruction and displacement, a years-long financial crisis. Girls and women living in refugee camps navigate even more insecurity. NPR's Jane Arath brings us this story from Beirut on what has been for some the life-changing effect of a Brazilian martial art.
2: It's a simple concept, a group of girls and women standing straight and strong and raising their voices. But it's taken a lot to get to this point. Trainer Morella Atala is teaching residents of this Palestinian refugee camp Brazilian jiu-jitsu, a form of the Japanese martial art.
3: There are 16 girls in this room as young as 12, and they've just been doing the... That sound is the fighting stance. It's part of lessons on what to do if someone comes after you, but it's not just physical. It's also about increasing their confidence.
2: The main idea is self-defense, but there's more to it than that. Aisha Sa'a is 18 and a college freshman. She says 2 weeks into the class, she feels changed, not just physically, but emotionally stronger. She says Atala tells them to keep their heads up and notice what's around them, to move their bodies and use their voices. Things that girls in this conservative society are often told are unacceptable.
4: I had a lady in the program. She actually tried to scream for help, and she couldn't. Her voice wouldn't go out.
2: Atala, who's Lebanese-Canadian, has now taught about 1,500 girls and women in countries including Pakistan and Syria. Her classes, sponsored by aid groups, also include other people on the margins, like foreign domestic workers and the LGBT community. Her students range in age from 12 to 83. We sit in a nearby cafe before the class starts. A server offers hibiscus and mulberry kombucha.
4: The situation of girls and women in Lebanon is difficult. It's not us sitting in this cafe. It's not the people you see in downtown. It's only 10% that are able to live the life.
2: Particularly in the camps, there's grinding poverty and the danger of being attacked in the street or even at home.
4: Most of the women I was teaching, they don't go out when it's dark. It's like a cycle, like you limit the woman from going out, they can't go to the gym, their health deteriorates, their mental health is not there.
2: Atala herself was raised in a poor family and bullied at school.
4: I was never like the other girls, like I've never looked like them, never wore clothes like them, so never had the opportunity like to buy new stuff and be cute.
2: She wanted to learn judo like her brother, but her parents told her it wasn't for girls. It took her 8 years to finish college, often working three jobs at a time. When she graduated, she moved to Kuwait.
4: In Kuwait, I had a lot of health problems. My body just shut down. I gained a lot of weight. I hit 125
2: kilos. That's 275 pounds.
4: At some point, I had to use crutches like to walk. I couldn't move my leg.
2: Then she moved to Canada, a lifelong dream.
4: I went to the gym, started kickboxing, and never skipped, even in the heaviest snowstorm. I lost a lot of weight, and I felt so light on my feet.
2: 6 months after she started Brazilian Jiu-Jitsu, she entered her first competition and won. Atala now is 48 and so fit and healthy, she seems at least a decade younger. She has a jiu-jitsu black belt and is a certified yoga instructor.
4: For me, jiu-jitsu, it gave me a voice I was very shy, and then when I started jiu-jitsu, I felt empowered, I felt strong, I felt that I can do anything I want.
2: Back at the makeshift gym at the camp, Atella asks the girls what they've learned from the course and what changes they'd like to see. They mention a girls' soccer field or to be able to ride bicycles. Some mention wanting to see fewer weapons and more trees. Atella tells them eventually things change. Let me give you an example, she says. You know when you throw a stone in a pool of water and there are ripples? We are the stones. Jane Araf, NPR News, Beirut.
1: Entomologist Akito Kawahara was on vacation in Mexico when he felt a sudden thirst for more knowledge.
5: We just ordered some local mezcals and tequila. And we realized when we started to drink the drinks that, you know, there's this little worm in the bottom of the glass. And we said, oh, I wonder what this is.
1: Entomologists study insects and their relationship to the environment and people, mostly chasing down the creepy crawlies in their habitats, not a cantina. But science happens where science happens.
5: We've never had a project like this in which we had the worms preserved like in a bottle already.
1: Kawahara is a researcher at the Florida Museum of Natural History, part of the University of Florida in Gainesville. He wanted to know what kind of worm was in his drink. Not easy on first glance because of how the alcohol alters their appearance. So, of course, he had to bring a bunch of bottles home.
5: We got all these bottles. We lined them up. We took pictures of all the bottles. We took the specimen out of each bottle and then took a photo. So we had a digital image of each specimen. We had to take a little piece of the tissue out, and then we spin it down. We crush it. We isolate the DNA from the tissue itself.
1: Kawahara and his team used DNA sequencing to identify the worms, which are actually moth larvae.
5: And that species was Commadia rachenbeckeri, and that is the agave redworm moth.
1: The agave redworm moth lives on one specific type of agave plant in Oaxaca. On a return trip there, Kawahara tracked down the agave fields where these specific worms come from. It turns out that to collect these worms and plop them into a bottle of mezcal, producers don't just pluck them off the surface of the plant. They have to burrow them out, often killing the agave plant itself. There are concerns that as demand for mezcal and mezcal worms grows, the worm and the already endangered agave plant it lives on could be at further risk.
5: So these are the kinds of research questions that we need to be asking, especially in a time when a lot of the agave plants are disappearing and potentially the insects that are associated with them are also disappearing.
1: Identifying these worms, a first step in trying to figure out a more sustainable way to harvest them. A little discovery with possibly big implications worthy of a toast.
5: Yeah, we've had a lot of parties after that, but it was all for science.
1: Sure, all for science.

0: I was home and I was cooking with my mom in the kitchen, and she was asking me to sing this song for the longest time because it's her favorite song. And she's like, hey, can you please sing this for me so I can listen to it?
1: In the version you're hearing now, Navan begins the song in French, the language he learned after his family left Iran for Canada just before he turned 13. But the original lyrics are in Persian.

0: I started playing it with my guitar, and I was like, oh, the first line, like the chorus line, is like "Mero babus," which means kiss me. And I'm like, oh, maybe like this can be sang into French too. So I started writing it, and then the lyrics just came to me because it was so beautiful. So I translated it into French.
1: Navan's new album, Kisses on the Moon, is about love and about pain, much of it for his homeland, which has been engulfed in war. He sings in three languages, French, Persian, and English. It's expanded the reach of his music. But he says of the three, it's Persian, the language of Iran, that's most special to him.
0: Persian, or we call it Farsi, is such a beautiful language, and Iran has such a rich history which has assisted the language to be so rich with beautiful poetry and literature. And so I try to take every opportunity to showcase my language to a broader audience. But it really depends on the song. Sometimes when I start a song, I feel like, oh, this section, my feeling can be described better in English or in French. Or sometimes if I'm feeling super emotional about something, I stick to Farsi because my own language makes me feel the most.
1: Hmm. You have a song called Kisses on the Moon, which is a love song, and you do sing that song in Farsi. Why does Farsi lend itself so well to songs about romance?
0: Because the country and the people and the energy of those 85 to 90 million people in there is full of love. And we've had so many love stories that were mixed with pain, and that's why we can write so much about love, but at the same time, the difficulties of being in love. And that song is my main song of the album, and it's the title of the album, Kisses on the Moon, or in Farsi, it's Buse Tuma.
1: A couple of songs on the album are explicitly about Iran and that pain that you're talking about feeling, especially about what's happening in your country right now. I want to listen to a little bit of this song called Iran. What are you singing about here?
0: I'm singing about my city that I was born and lived 13 years of my life in there with some of the most beautiful memories that I've experienced. And I am giving a life to Tehran like it's a person. Mm. And I'm saying that Tehran is feeling so sad because of all the tears that it's been crying. Its trees are bending, and my heart is

0: I wrote the song in early January when there were protests that happened.
1: And before the start of the current war, yeah.
0: It was before the current war. It was actually released about a month before the war. It was at the end of January. And I wrote it after seeing so many of my peers and my friends going to the streets and having friends of friends that have been injured or killed in the protests.
1: Yeah.
0: So I was so moved and so saddened by seeing what's happening in there that I felt like I had to write a page of history through my music.

0: How have Iranians, both in Iran, if you know, and in Canada and in the US, been responding to your music?
1: The support has been absolutely overwhelming. It's like I'm living my dream. It's been super positive with so much support. And this makes me feel ecstatic every morning that I wake up because I feel like I'm doing something important.
0: You've made no secret of your opposition to the Iranian regime, and it's well known that political expression is severely restricted in Iran. Do you feel that you do have a responsibility, given that you are making Iranian art outside of Iran, to speak up about what's happening there?
1: I think every artist has a responsibility to be the voice of its people, and I am a part of this 90 million Iranians that are living in this world, and I want to be an echo of their voice when I can.

0: Do you hope to someday perform in Iran? Do you even allow yourself to think about that?
1: I think about it at least once a week. Of course, being an Iranian singer that is trying to put my mother's language, my nation's language, my people's language on the map, the biggest dream for me is to perform in my own country, whether it's in my own city of Tehran or whether it's in Shiraz or Isfahan. All of these are stunning, beautiful, beautiful cities with even more beautiful people. I believe that that day is going to happen sooner or later, and I'm hoping that it's soon, because it's been my childhood dream since I was a kid to perform and to sing. And being on stage feels like home to me.
0: Well, Navan, thank you so much for this album. I've really enjoyed listening to it. And thanks so much for taking the time to talk with me.
1: Of course. Thank you so much for giving me the time. It's been a pleasure and honor to speak with you.
0: Navan's new album, Kisses on the Moon, is out now. And that's our show for tonight. Thank you for listening to All Things Considered from NPR News.
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1: Yes.
4: Feeling I'm full of worth?
1: I'm feeling full of value.
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1: I'm Robert Krulwich.
4: This is Radiolab, and today...
1: three very different stories that try to put a dollar value...
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4: $10,000.
8: Yeah, I would say $5.
1: On things...
4: that seem...
9: priceless.
10: Priceless.
11: Priceless.
8: Priceless. Is it really...
4: So start at the top. So
8: bring
4: so
8: on the pressure.
4: We're going to start the show with a story from our producer, Molly Webster.
8: I don't remember any of it.
4: Started actually with some medical journals.
8: Yeah, that was interesting because it was some of the most poetic writing I've seen out of doctors ever. One journal article said, like, what would one more month mean to a 37-year-old mother who has four children? Or what would one more month mean if you are a 67-year-old who's about to go traveling around the world? People were just kind of like drifting these questions out there where they were saying,
4: all these questions seem to circle around a seemingly simple story of the pricing of a drug, a cancer drug.
8: And the story begins with this guy named Leonard.
12: Leonard Saltz. I'm a medical oncologist at Memorial Sloan Kettering Cancer Center,
8: which is here in New York, and it's one of the largest cancer centers in the country. So it's June in 2012.
4: Mm-hmm.
8: Leonard Saltz is at a conference, and at this conference is a pharmaceutical company called Sanofi, and they give a presentation about a new drug that they have.
12: A drug called Zaltrap. Zaltrap is a drug that targets the blood supply to the tumor.
8: It cuts off the blood supply, which means the tumor can't grow. So this new drug is presented, and they like present the data.
12: And they showed that the survival difference
8: between the people who got Zaltrap and the people who didn't
12: was 1.4 months or 42 days.
8: In other words, if you take this drug, you could get 42 more days of life on average.
12: 42 days.
13: Down to the yeah. Fine grain.
12: Oh, please. I could show you some graphs that have been put up at meetings that show survival curves calculated out to two decimal places in terms of months. So I'm looking
13: at
12: the...
13: That's like not a tenth of a month.
12: A hundredth of a month. That's a little over 7 hours.
13: What?
12: It's pseudo-precision.
8: Pseudo-precision.
12: At any rate.
8: Anyways, the FDA approves the drug, and basically once the FDA approves the drug, public insurance has to take it, and then the private insurance companies just follow suit, which means you get prescribed the drug and people pay for it.
4: And what does the drug cost?
8: That's the thing.
12: It costs...
8: roughly...
12: $30,000 for a three-month course.
8: Wow.
12: So
8: Leonard's like, wow, that is expensive. And there was already another drug on the market, did the same thing, and it cost half as much. To put that in context, this is just one drug that's $11,000 a month. A normal cancer patient might take dozens of drugs.
12: One needs growth factors to help support the white blood cell count, which you sometimes need in chemo. Those can be $5,000 every 2 to 3 weeks. If you need antibiotics to treat infections, those aren't cheap. And then you need a pharmacist to prepare it. They're labor intensive. You need tubing and equipment and needles to give it. You need trained nurses to administer it. You need doctors to take care of the patients. And don't forget there's a cost for a CAT scan or MRI. And then, of course, someone's got to pay for the real estate, the heat, and the lights. None of those prices are figured into it. Okay? I'm just giving you the cost of the drug.
8: So Leonard calls up one of his colleagues.
14: My name is Peter Bach. I'm a physician at Memorial Sloan Kettering.
8: Peter is the number cruncher of the group, and Len grabbed him and ran him through all the data.
14: And we walked through the out-of-pocket expenses for Medicare beneficiaries. If they don't have additional insurance, 20 cents of every dollar they pay out of pocket.
8: They'd be paying something like $2,000 out of pocket every month for just this drug.
14: It's $2,200 if I remember the number correctly.
8: For a lot of Medicare patients.
14: That's all of their money. Never mind other drugs. That's when I thought we should go public with it.
8: Memorial Sloan Kettering, they decide to boycott this drug.
12: Now, that...
11: When you guys made that decision, was that... That feels like a big deal.
12: It did feel like a big deal, and it felt like a big enough deal that we decided to write the op-ed piece in the New York Times.
8: They write an op-ed in the Times that basically says, look, this is crazy. $11,000 a month for a drug that maybe gives you 42 more days of life?
12: Is that worth it?
8: We reached out to Sanofi to talk about the price of Zaltrap, and they declined to comment. But in a statement that they released when this whole Zaltrap thing happened, they said that they incur so many costs for researching and developing and bringing a drug to market that that is what their pricing is based on.

0: is one of the reasons why prices are just going to keep going up.
1: But sooner or later, this system is going to fall apart. And at what point does society say, there isn't an infinite number of dollars that we can commit to our healthcare system?
2: Mm-hmm. It's funny because I had this interesting reaction to the word society. Why is society involved in my conversation with my doctor about if I want to take this drug that may give me another month and a half of life?
1: Why is society involved? Because you're not paying. Someone else has to pay that.
0: Obviously, he says, it's your insurance. I mean, say you're part of a policy that has 1,000 members.
1: Let's say that the premium for that is $100. So we got $100, 1,000 people, we got ourselves $100,000.
0: Yeah.
1: Okay? So we now have $100,000 to take care of that 1,000 people.
2: For that month.
1: For whatever amount of time.
2: Yeah.
1: If now one person comes up with a healthcare cost, let's say it's for a month, that is $100,000 in that month, everybody else is in trouble. There's no money left.
0: So they write this op-ed saying, like, prices are too high and the drugs are not that great. And sort of the next, like, notable wave is 100 doctors get together and they co-sign an editorial, which basically says, we totally agree with everything you guys are saying, but we have an even bigger issue. You know, with Zaltrap, you're talking about an expensive drug that maybe doesn't really do that much. It's kind of easy, even though it had never been done before, to say, we're not going to use this. But what do you do when you have a really expensive drug, but it's really, really good?
3: Is that like a one day in the future we will face this kind of question?
0: No, that is like a now, today question.
4: The most important new medicine approved this year.
0: Everyone I talked to pointed me to this new drug.
5: Called Sovaldi.
6: It's known as Sovaldi.
0: Sovaldi.
7: Why many in the medical community are calling the new medication
8: a blockbuster.
9: Sovaldi came on the market last December.
0: So that's December 2013.
9: Correct.
0: This is Bruce.
9: Bruce Moll. I'm the editor of Commonwealth Magazine.
0: He's written about Sovaldi, and here's the basic story, right? It is a drug that treats
9: hepatitis C,
0: which is caused by a virus.
9: And the disease itself goes to work on your liver. It inflames it. It scars it.
0: It can cause liver cancer, cirrhosis. It can be fatal. And for the longest time, the treatments that they had just really weren't that great, or they just had wretched side effects. But along comes Sovaldi, and it's one pill, 12 weeks. You take it with some other antiviral meds. It is a super simple treatment option.
9: And the side effects are very minimal.
0: And so a lot of doctors start to prescribe it.
9: In the first half of 2014, 70,000 people in the country, in the United States, were treated. And it had a 95% rate of cure. In other words,
0: holy cow,
9: the virus was
0: big.
9: Eradicated. That's very big.
0: But in fitting with our story,
9: this drug costs $1,000 a pill.
0: Whoa. For like one pill that I take?
9: One a day.
0: Which angered a lot of people with Hep C. In total, it costs $84,000. And if you think about the fact that in 2014, we know at least 70,000 people got this drug.
9: Then you're starting to talk about serious money.
0: Wait, I just want to say that I just timesed out 70,000 times 84,000, and I got something with seven zeros in it. It's 588, and then there's seven zeros, which is like $5 billion.
9: Yes. Yeah.
10: The big question is how states will pay for what could be upwards of...
0: And so we have a situation where states are basically having to ration.
9: Yeah.
0: Say in Massachusetts,
9: most of the insurers currently are requiring some liver damage before you can take the drug.
0: Similar restrictions are happening in other states. Florida, it's happening in Oregon, Illinois.
11: The doctor says the only option may be to wait until you're even sicker.
0: And then there's Arizona. Out of the entire state, public insurance only approves 180 people for treatment.
3: Well, just 180?
0: Just 180. Now, when I talked to a representative of the company that makes the drug,
12: Greg Alton, Executive Vice President for Corporate and Medical Affairs for Gilead Sciences,
0: he says, you got to keep in mind, this is not a chronic care situation. This is a
12: cure. We're talking about 12 weeks of therapy, period. That's it. And you're done and you've cured somebody.
0: So he says, this is a one-time deal. This is like one time 80.

0: $4,000, and then you're done. Think about all the years you'll live without having an illness. Then you'll see.
1: Over a 20-year period, the savings that will accrue to the system by having a patient cured of hepatitis C.
0: He also said it's important to understand that every hepatitis C sufferer is not going to hit the system at the same time. So all of the cost is spread out, right? Which is totally true, but I think there's like this bigger picture here, and Bruce points it out too.
2: It's sort of like a precursor of what could come, because these companies are developing drugs all the time. What if you could get a drug, but it was very expensive to treat diabetes?
0: And then you're talking tens of millions of people.
2: An enormous segment of the population.
0: Even if just a fraction of them want a drug that's $1,000 per day, that's practically our entire U.S. budget.
2: What do you do in that case? A drug comes along like that and throws everything out of whack.
0: This is the part where I really sort of got hooked in, where it's like, how do you answer this question? Is it that, you know, at a certain point you just draw a line and you say, beyond this point, we're not paying.
3: But beyond what point?
0: Exactly. I mean, that's the hard part. Like, how good does a treatment have to be for you to say this is worth the price that it's been set at?
4: I don't think we rejected out of hand, but I don't think...
0: I got into this a bit with Leonard. In the case of Zaltrap, they said, all right, 42 days, that much money, we're not going to do it. But would it have been different if it was 50 days or 100? Is that enough? I'm sure you want to be talking in years, but I guess the question is, like, what would be a... Is there a magic line for you?
4: I can't personally determine it for everybody, but ultimately as a society, we're going to have to reach an understanding of what that cut point is.
0: What is one more year or one more month or one more day of life worth to us?
4: You know, people like to say, yeah, so what's the value of a human life? And the answer is, boy, that's a complicated question, but a really important one, because nobody thinks it's infinite.
5: Ah, well,
0: I guess what does 42 days mean in the sense of, is that something that you'd pay $50,000 for if you were, I mean, of course you would. That, it's like,
5: no,
0: I almost can't even ask the question, but I don't know.
5: Well, I think it's a good question. I think ethically it would be to the good of patients and doctors to have this conversation.
0: This is Susan.
5: Susan Gubar, writer of the Living with Cancer blog for the New York Times.
0: Back in 2008, Susan went to the doctor. She hadn't been feeling well for a while. They thought it was some sort of bowel issue, but then the doctor walked into the room and said she had
5: advanced stage ovarian cancer. Most ovarian cancers are diagnosed at a late stage, and it's basically incurable. You're given a diagnosis of 3 to 5 years.
0: Wow, that is, you go from having unlimited time in your mind to 3 to 5 years in like a doctor's visit.
5: Yeah, it's a big shock. You sort of enter a zone where you're not quite aware of what you're doing.
0: That day, the day she was diagnosed, she was told, pack a bag, get in a car, and drive to Indianapolis. You need surgery now.
5: So I went the next day to Indianapolis, and the day after that, I had the debulking surgery, which takes out the ovaries and the uterus and the fallopian tubes and the spleen and sometimes the cervix and sometimes the appendix and the bowel. And
0: are you serious?
5: It's called the mother of all surgeries.
0: And then, just like that, she was doing multiple rounds of chemo.
5: Chemicals that are used, they destroy all quick-growing cells.
0: Okay.
5: So, for example, you have no hair, no eyebrows, no eyelashes, that you know. I got terrible sores in my mouth. I have no idea why, but I know this happens to other people. But yeah, the other thing is this extreme fatigue.
0: And Susan, who writes for a living, couldn't even read.
5: I would look at a page and think, had I turned a page? Chemotherapy, it really is toxic to the spirit, to the heart, to the mind. Just the normal aspects of life feel polluted.
0: Have you ever had to think about cost?
5: I was never informed of the cost of any drug or any procedure I was given, which really makes me think about how masked these costs are.
0: Would you want to be thinking about cost while you're going through it, or is it better to just say, here are your treatment options, these are statistical outcomes, like, pick one, and then we'll deal with it on the other side?
5: I think there's a kind of unspoken agreement among everyone that the insurance company or Medicare is going to pay. And if it's the government, that means our grandchildren are going to end up paying for all of this money. So yes, I guess to answer your question, I think it would be healthier to know what these things cost. On the other hand, I have to say, as a patient, I was so traumatized, I'm not sure I could have taken that information in. I was thinking about what it's worth, what's it worth, title, and I was thinking that the American individualistic, optimistic response would be, well, whatever it takes. Whatever it takes. Life is worth it. Whatever it takes. But whatever it takes will not cure my cancer. So I think this question changes when you have incurable cancer. It becomes a different question, which is, when is enough enough?
0: I remember when she said that, when is enough enough? I was just...
4: I don't know that we are ready to say there's one magic line.
0: Thrown back to this conversation that I had with Leonard Saltz, where he was saying that...
4: we have to look at everything in terms of value.
0: Before we figure out what we're willing to pay, we have to think about what we are paying for.
5: Yeah, I don't think we know what...
0: For Susan, you know, 6 years ago, she decided that she was going to get chemotherapy because, in part, it would be more time with her daughters.
5: Yeah. But I think we're changed by the treatment, too.
0: For now, Susan's cancer is basically under control because she's on this new drug.
5: For two years and now a month, and I am counting.
0: Okay, fair.
5: I've been alive without a recurrence, without the cancer growing, by taking these pills every day. But when these drugs stop working, and I've been told they will stop working, I'm not sure I would want to go back to chemotherapy. But I suspect I don't know until I get there.
4: Producer Molly Webster.
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4: And thanks also to Dr. Atul Gawande for all his help. 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
10: Some of the most interesting conversations in Boston happen at WBUR City Space. 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
13: Hey, I'm Jad Abumrad.
6: I'm Robert Krulwich.
13: This is Radiolab, and today...
6: Well, we're still on the subject of worth, but this is a totally different take.
13: Yeah, and this comes from our producer, Matt Kielty. And it starts with BuzzFeed writer Gregory Johnson.
14: So, okay, maybe you should start with what has now become sort of the infamous wedding drone strike.
15: Is that right?
14: Was that sort of where it started for you?
15: Yeah, so this strike happens in a very rugged part of Yemen.
13: It's Thursday morning.
15: December 12th, 2013. And
13: early that morning in a small village,
15: a group of guys, roughly 50 to 60 people,
13: including a soon-to-be married man, pile into a bunch of cars and they start driving.
15: This is the convoy, the wedding convoy.
13: Now, in the lead car of this convoy was this man. His name is Abdullah Muhammad Al-Taisi. We spoke to him through an interpreter in Yemen. And Abdullah told me it was his neighbor who was the groom to be married that day. And so they were all driving up to the bride's village. Abdullah said they got there a little before noon, ate lunch, recited wedding poems.
15: After lunch,
13: they grabbed the bride and they start driving back to the groom's village for the actual wedding ceremony. Now, Abdullah said that ever since they'd left that morning, through lunch, all day long, they heard this humming.
15: This sort of metallic whirring, this metallic thumping overhead.
13: No one in the convoy could see it, but they knew what it was. A drone.
16: The same sound hearing all the day.
15: It's nothing new for people in rural parts of Yemen by this point. They don't think anything of it.
13: It's common to hear those sounds.
16: Yeah, it's usually heard there.
13: So, they keep driving.
15: Basically, if you can imagine it, they're sort of winding through these wadis, these desert mountainous places.
16: Yeah, the road, he said, is mountainous.
15: They're all strung out on this rutted out little dirt track.
13: 11 cars, single file.
15: Finally, they reach this little clearing.
13: Up near the top of this cliff, where they all slowed down and started to bunch together. Because apparently, one of the cars had gotten a flat. Some guys got out, fixed it, got back in their cars. Then right at that moment,
15: the sound shifts somehow. And then the missiles start.
13: Four of them.
15: In quick succession. The shrapnel is just flying everywhere.
13: In a blink, it's over.
15: People are trying to figure out what has happened. All the screaming. There's fires that are burning.
13: And Abdullah, his car was torn up. He had shrapnel in his face.
16: Two wounds in his face. One in Yemin or Yasar. In the right hand, left thigh. One on in the back.
13: And he says that once he saw there was smoke, his first thought was, where's my son?
16: He was looking for his son.
13: His son was there? Yeah, a young man who'd been a few cars back from him.
16: Missile hit the fourth car on the convoy. And he was married with two boys and one daughter.
13: Abdullah said he could move, so he got out of his car and stumbled back toward the fourth car. To find his son.
16: Yeah, he said he found him just next to the car. Before just he died. No, he didn't talk to him. Just he looked at him and just passed away.
15: So there are 12 dead. And typically what happens in Yemen is that as soon as someone is killed, they're buried very, very shortly thereafter. What happens here is something different. The people in the convoy take the bodies of the dead and they take them back to Redda.
13: This big town near where the drone strike occurred.
15: There's a video I have.
13: That's what you're hearing, where you see some men take these 12 dead bodies
15: and they line them up in the street on this bright blue tarp, and they sort of wrap them in these cheap blankets. And so there's this huge crowd that just gathers around.
13: And at a certain point,
15: this very tiny, very leathery old Yemeni who's sort of holding on to the back of a pickup with one arm.
13: He stands over the dead,
15: sort of swaying over the bodies and just lecturing the crowd on what happened. He's just screaming at them. And so you can hear his voice start to go hoarse. And he's screaming, an American drone killed these. It was a massacre. These people are on their way to a wedding. Why did this happen? Why were they killed?
14: Why did they target this convoy?
13: Well, according to the U.S. government, they had received intel that on that day, in this convoy, was an al-Qaeda operative
15: named Shawki al-Badhani,
13: who apparently had been planning attacks against the U.S.
15: That's why they took the shot. And in fact, they say that he was wounded in this wedding convoy strike.
6: And do we have any reason to believe that?
15: I have no reason to believe it.
13: Greg spent weeks in Yemen, talked to survivors of the drone strike.
15: Talked to people who were there. No one knows this guy.
13: And Greg says the guy isn't really a member of either of the tribes that were involved in the wedding. And so to him,
15: it makes no sense that he would be there.
13: To him, this was a terrible mistake. But what really got me interested in Greg's reporting is that he goes really deep into the question of, like, how do you repair something like this? When you have two totally different cultures with two different traditions, how do you find a way to try to make this right?
14: Can you?
6: No.
14: I mean, historically, do soldiers have an obligation to repair the damage they do?
13: No, there's no obligation. But what's happened is we've actually created an obligation for ourselves.
6: Americans have?
13: Yeah.
15: And there's a great law professor at Yale.
14: What's his name?
15: His last name is Witt. It's John Witt.
17: That's me.
13: We ended up tracking down John Witt to talk about how the U.S. first started to try to right the wrongs in war.
17: That starts with General Pershing in World War I.
13: So, 1917.
18: America is called to arms.
13: The Great War ramps up, so we start shipping young men.
18: Thousands of them and millions more to follow.
13: Over to Europe.
19: We're coming over.
13: Specifically, France. And in charge of these men was a man named John J.
19: Pershing.
17: Commander of American forces on the Western Front.
13: Stern man, handsome mustache, bit of a maverick.
17: General Pershing's nickname was Blackjack. And
13: when he first arrives in France with his troops, General Blackjack Pershing,
17: he's got this problem, which is that he has jeeps.
18: Built in America, shipped to France, and manned by our men.
15: So World War I is the first war in which the U.S. Is shipping a lot of automobiles.
13: More than 100,000.
15: For the soldiers to drive.
13: Cars, trucks, jeeps.
17: And jeeps are really great. They get his men from one place to another.
13: From Paris to Amiens to, Marseille.
17: But they also run into French farmers' chickens and cows, children, sometimes just the farmers themselves. Mm. Sometimes it was probably just ordinary car accidents, and sometimes, no doubt, a little French wine was involved.
13: So this is Pershing's problem. He's trying to run a war overseas.
17: And it wasn't any good for him to have grumpy civilians at his rear.
13: Mm. And so Pershing has an idea. He will use
17: cash,
13: money, to right our wrongs.
17: Huh. Well, and so he goes to Congress and begs for a statute. And Congress obliges really quickly. There's no sign this is a controversial thing.
13: But it was a genuinely new thing, because for the first time in the history of war, as far as we could tell, you had a state compensating individuals. Usually it's state to state. Here you have state to individuals. And so the U.S. government starts systematically paying money for the loss of a non-American life in war.
14: How much?
17: Geez, I don't know.
13: It's actually surprisingly hard to find documentation mentioning specific amounts. But whatever the amounts were, it seems to have worked.
19: We're gonna swear our debt to you.
13: Pershing wrote in his biography that the swift and prompt settlement of claims had a great effect upon the people.
14: And is the idea here that, like, this is what we would do with the drone strike victims we talked about, that we'd pay them money?
13: Well, it's a bit trickier than that, because the thing that Pershing got in World War I, it came with a catch.
15: And that is that there's a combat exclusion.
13: In case you just walked in, that's Gregory Johnson. And what he means is that this law, basically what it said, is that we'll pay your claims if it didn't happen on the field of battle and it wasn't a combat situation. If it was combat and it was on the field of battle, then tough luck. That's just war.
15: So if U.S. soldiers were driving to a fight and they ran their car into somebody and they damaged that car or killed that person, those people would not be able to get compensation. Whereas if the U.S. soldiers were driving to a bar and got in an accident, they would be able to get compensation.
13: But the problem is, once we get into these counterinsurgency wars,
17: civilians are suddenly in the middle of the fray.
18: Charges have been made that troops killed as many as 567 South Vietnamese civilians during a sweep.
13: This is, in a way, the story of modern warfare.
20: Air raid sirens are beginning to sound over Baghdad.
21: President Karzai says he's delivering his final warning to the U.S. after a U.S. airstrike accidentally killed more than a dozen mothers and children.
13: By the time we get to Afghanistan and Iraq, the fighting is happening in cities, so there's no difference really between the battlefield and where people live. And so the line between what's combat-related and what's not combat-related, it starts to get blurry.
22: And so in 2003 in Iraq, there were actually people lining up. You know, there were civilian military operations centers. People started lining up outside of these saying, my family has been harmed, I want help.
13: How many people do you remember?
23: If I had to guess, it was, you know, maybe around 80 people or so.
13: Oh, no, that's a ton of people.
23: Yeah.
13: That's John Tracy. He was a military lawyer in Iraq in 2003. And before him, Marla Keenan.
22: I'm managing director of Center for Civilians in Conflict.
24: So when they came with a complaint, what sort, is it like you ran over my chicken or you knocked out my window?
22: No. Much more serious.
23: I mean, I think of cluster bombs. During the shock and awe campaign, one of the types of bombs that we were using, or the Air Force was using, were what they call cluster munitions.
13: Basically, John says Air Force planes would fly over these targets and drop hundreds and hundreds of these tiny little
23: bombs, smaller than a Coke can.
13: And a lot of them would land in maybe a parking lot or a field, and they wouldn't explode.
23: So on a number of occasions, you'd have, mostly it was kids, right? Because the kids would see it, and
13: they didn't know any better.
23: They would just run over and kick it. And then that's when it would explode.
13: Huh.
23: I had a lot of those, close to a dozen. And so that was a difficult one because it's combat because the Air Force dropped it because they were, you know, bombing the city.
13: Right.
23: But at the same time, days, weeks, even months have gone by and this thing is just sitting in the ground. Couldn't we say it's not combat?
13: And this was a real question that John had to ask his boss, and then his boss asked his boss.
23: They eventually sent the question up to the Army Claims Service, and they said, no, it's combat.
13: Meaning they're not going to pay.
22: Basically, like, we are in an armed conflict, and this was an unfortunate incident, but an incident that happened during a lawful combat operation, and therefore, we're sorry. And that's basically it.
23: So I said no to a lot of people.
13: And so, like in World War I, with General Pershing, military officers, they started lobbying their bosses for an expanded system so they could start making more payments. And eventually the military does expand it.
14: And how much are they paying?
22: Well, I haven't, like, the U.S. military hasn't given me access to a database or anything like that. But through FOIAs and interviews, I've seen different numbers.
13: Marla says that in 2006, the ACLU filed a FOIA request and eventually got their hands on hundreds of claims files. And in those files, what you see are a bunch of different numbers, but one that comes up again and again.
22: $2,500.
23: $2,500 by and large.
13: Now, someone like John could have paid more, but that meant they'd have to run the claim up the chain of command.
23: Exactly.
13: So it was almost like there were these ceilings.
23: $2,500 for a life, $1,500 for property damage, and then eventually the property damage amount got raised to $2,500 as well. And like that didn't make any sense to me, that somebody could get so much for a Toyota Corolla, but you were just going to get the same amount for a lost life.
13: Like, I can't get over, I mean, $2,500 seems like just such a nominal amount. And the practicality of that money, of, like, if you were to kill someone who is the breadwinner of a family.
22: But we're not actually trying to pay full compensation, right? Like, we're not trying to say, we think if this 20-year-old man had lived to be the average age in Afghanistan, that he, you know, that it would have been $60,843, right? Like, that's not the thing.
24: But do you ever, you know, we had people who were killed here in an attack.
0: The federal government is one step closer to cutting its first checks to families of those killed and injured on September 11th.
24: And those people have been compensated. The levels of compensation to the New York victims is pretty high.
1: The range of payments for a death claim ranged anywhere from $250,000 to just under $7 million.
24: Do you notice that?
22: I do. I do. But that's a very different type of monetary payment.
13: Well, yes and no. Essentially, it's a person's life. And
22: yeah.
13: I mean, I think there's an argument to be made that there's an empathy in the number that you come up with, in the amount that you pay for someone's life.
22: I totally get what you're saying. The $2,500, I think it's any amount of money. If I told you 10, would you feel better about it?
13: I'd feel a little bit better.
22: You would?
13: I think so.
22: What does it get you, though? In the end, $10,000 doesn't buy anything more back than what you lost.
13: I don't know what $10,000 gets you exactly in Afghanistan, but my assumption is that it gets you a lot more than $2,500.
22: But does that really help you? Is that really what you want?
24: Is the money unimportant to you, really? It sounds like the money's really...
22: I'm not a victim, so I don't know that I can answer that. To me, if it happened...
13: And at this point, Marla told us a story about how, before she got into this line of work...
22: I had several friends who were journalists.
13: One of those friends was a man named Chris Hondros.
22: Yeah, he's a photojournalist. He was a photojournalist.
13: And back in 2011, Chris was on assignment in Libya, moving with a rebel group, when they were fired upon, and Chris was killed.
22: Yeah.
13: And Marla says, when she found out that happened...
22: I wanted someone to explain to me why that happened. I mean, sorry. I just wanted someone to explain. I didn't, you know, like, I knew his family wasn't going to get any money. I knew that these guys that shot a rocket propelled grenade at him weren't going to care. No one was going to explain. But I wanted that.
24: And the money then becomes an occasion for you to say, like, not just I'm sorry, but here's what happened. It's the here's what happened part.
22: I think it's the token that's given with the apology and with the explanation.
24: But it's the apology and the explanation that matter to you.
22: Yeah, that's why we call it amends, making amends.
17: One of the things that is true of money damages generally is there are desperate effort to find some common language between the party paying and the victim. Some Esperanto for communicating the meaning of what's happened in a language that the other side knows matters.
13: That's how John Witt puts it. But the problem is, in order for that Esperanto to work, it has to say the same meaning to both sides, which for John Tracy wasn't really about the money at all, or not just about the money. It was as much about the envelope that the money was in, or that there was a real person there to hand it to them.
2: I wasn't the one who raided their house. I wasn't the one who killed their daughter. But most of them, they, you know, just wanted to look at somebody who's in a uniform and say, you really messed with my life.
13: And that opportunity is exactly what Abdullah Al-Taisi will never get. His son was killed by a drone he never saw, operated by a man he'll never meet, on behalf of a country that still doesn't admit it was a mistake. And so the money he got, which in the end he says was the equivalent of 30,000 U.S. dollars, way more than anyone got in Iraq or Afghanistan. Still, all he can do, without anything else to go on, is just compare amounts.
16: He can accept that only if he gets, the payment equal to those, to like in America, how you compensate someone who lost his son, for example, killed.
13: The payment was equal.
16: Yeah.
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27: Okay, now it's my left ear. Hello, Soren. How are you?
14: Good. How are you doing?
27: I'm good.
14: Hey, I'm Jad Abumrad.
24: I'm Robert Krolwich.
14: This is Radiolab, and so far we've been talking about the value of our lives.
24: And then the value of other people's lives.
14: Next up, the value of...
24: everything.
14: All of it.
24: Everything.
14: Everything. And by everything, of course, we mean...
27: the value of nature.
14: That's Carl Zimmer, science writer, regular blower of minds.
27: So... we think of ecosystems as just kind of sitting there, but actually they're doing things. For example, cotton farms in South Texas.
14: Mm.
27: So, the farmers are doing their thing.
14: Like this guy.
28: James Parker.
27: Planting their cotton, they're collecting it.
28: I farmed about 500 to 600, 700 acres of cotton, so say 2,000 bales.
27: They're doing what farmers do.
28: I spend a lot of time on a tractor, and you have to check your water every morning, every evening.
27: Meanwhile... they have all this extra help in the air.
28: Yes.
27: They have bats.
28: How many bats are out there, you really don't know.
27: Flying all around. The bats eat 2/3 of their own weight in insects every night.
14: Wow.
28: They eat all night long, all kind of bugs.
27: A whole bunch of pests that would otherwise be eating the cotton.
24: Now, a few years ago,
28: a guy named John Westfall
27: did a calculation.
28: He came out to my farm and did a study.
27: Each year, the farmers, collectively, they make about $4 or $5 million off of these farms.
24: Question was, how much of this was because of the bats? Because, bats are natural pesticides.
28: If the more they're eating, the less I got to spray.
24: And here's what the scientists figured out.
27: Out of $4 to $5 million, it was around $700,000 that... you could ascribe to the bats. It does give you a glimpse at the kind of scale of value, economic value, that nature has that we generally just totally ignore.
14: But we talked to a guy who didn't ignore it.
29: My name is Robert Costanza.
24: In fact, he took this way of thinking to the absolute limit.
29: Yes. So the question was, what's the value of all of these ecosystem services globally?
27: All the services on Earth.
29: We tried to synthesize all of the studies that had been done around the country and the world.
14: Like that bat study, except they didn't just look at cotton farms. They looked at
27: tropical forests, rivers and lakes, coral reefs, coastal wetlands, inland wetlands, the ocean, woodlands, temperate forests.
29: It goes on and on.
27: Grasslands. It's kind of the Excel spreadsheet from hell.
29: It can get tricky.
24: So Costanza and his colleagues took all these different studies, summed them together, did a whole bunch of math, and came up with a number.
27: Which in today's dollars is $142.7 trillion per year of services. And that's more than all of the gross national products of the world.
14: Let me ask you, I get the way this would work with a bat, like the bat's eating the bugs, but like how do you do it with like a field or something? Like, how do you even figure out what the services are?
27: Well, for example, a salt marsh.
6: And we are in the water now.
9: Yes, you're in the water.
14: What is it? Wait, sorry, a salt marsh, is it like the Florida wetlands but salty? I suddenly don't know what a salt marsh is.
27: Salt marshes are wetlands that are on the coast.
14: Got it.
9: Yep, we're standing in about a foot of water here. We're quickly approaching high tide.
11: We sent one of our producers, Simon Adler, to a nearby salt marsh to talk to this guy.
9: My name is Adam Welchel, and I'm the director of science for the Nature Conservancy here in Connecticut.
11: And Adam gave Simon a kind of inventory of
9: some of the services provided by coastal salt marshes. It's a stream of goods and services that have been provided over time.
27: One of the things it does is it takes water that's coming in from inland and that's laden with all sorts of pollutants, all sorts of bad stuff.
14: The salt marsh will trap that water so that the pollutants settle. And then very often, the marsh grass will suck up that water into the roots
27: and clean it up.
9: Yep.
11: So you could ask, very simply,
27: how much would you have to spend to keep your water that clean?
9: One second. Well, there is one other study I wanted.
14: Adam Welchel said that scientists in New England have already figured that out.
9: For flood control, water supply protection, pollution control, it's roughly about $31.22 per hectare per year.
11: Then you got to add the value of all the plants that feed the fish that end up on our dinner plates.
9: $338 annually per acre.
14: Then there are the bird watchers that buy lattes that support the local economy.
9: $490 per hectare.
11: The list goes on and on and on and on.
27: You do get kind of obsessed with it, and you start becoming an accountant and writing down numbers just furiously. It gets you to think about nature in a different way than you had before.
12: There's this galling element, though, or this aspect. Like, when I first came across the...
14: At this point, our producer, Tim Howard, jumped into the interview, and you'll also hear our producer, Soren Wheeler, in just a second.
12: I do feel like, in an example like the salt marsh, which cleans water, that's all reliant on people being there that need the water. So if you didn't have people there, does that salt marsh cease to have any value?
14: But, Tim, haven't you ever had a conversation with somebody who just... Like, if you make the aesthetic argument, which is that nature should be preserved for its own sake. There's a whole category of humanity that just doesn't respond to that argument. So this becomes a way to talk across the aisle.
12: But it does still feel like it demotes something of infinite value to something of a piddly value.
15: Well, it can't really be infinite value. I mean, what's
12: like
15: that
12: a mother's
15: mean?
12: Love. Doesn't you don't mean- think your mother's love is priceless? I mean, you know.
27: Okay. I totally accept that there is this sort of priceless aspect of nature. But if you are in the government in a very poor country, you have some tough choices to make. If somebody comes to you and says, okay, you've got these lovely mangroves. Now, it turns out that this sort of setting where the mangroves are is the perfect place for shrimp aquaculture. We're going to put in these farms. We're going to grow shrimp. You are going to get millions and millions of dollars in tax revenue. If you're thinking about the welfare of all the people in your country, that might be a really powerful argument. Now, into that kind of a discussion, you can bring in the fact that these mangroves are sitting there doing all sorts of incredibly valuable things. In fact, they've done these kind of calculations. And in some cases, the services that mangroves provide are 4 times more valuable than what you could get out with shrimp.
14: Is that a hypothetical situation?
18: No.
14: That's
18: no,
14: a conversation
18: that's
14: you
18: what
14: have.
18: We're asked.
11: This is Glenn Marie Lang. She's an environmental economist for the World Bank, and she says very often she finds herself in exactly this kind of conversation.
18: Particularly, you know, I work for the World Bank, so our primary clients are our governments.
14: Philippines, Vietnam.
18: And when you're talking to a minister of finance and saying, you know what, you really
14: I know jobs are jobs, but you need those marshes. They have value.
18: They'll say, well, yeah, that's true, but that means I'm going to have to reduce the money that I put into the education budget. So you've got to really make a strong argument about the benefits.
14: Mm.
18: That's really where the rubber hits the road.
12: Well, I mean, that's it.
11: Here's the counter argument. It comes from Doug McCauley, an ecologist at the University of California, Santa Barbara.
15: The real danger is that we actually succeed, that we convince people that nature is valuable because it makes money, and then we're really in trouble in the many instances where it doesn't make us money.
14: What do you do in a situation, he says, where, say, a bunch of rivers are running dry and they're, quote, depreciating in value?
15: You know, by the same logic that you train me to think with, we should go out and liquidate these natural assets. That makes me feel really uncomfortable.
18: On the other hand, I want to say that when you don't put a value on these services, basically, they don't get counted.
14: They get implicitly assigned a value of zero, according to Glenn Marie Lang. And as we were debating this and going back and forth and back and forth, we bumped into a story about what happens when all of these value of nature ideas are let loose into a world of fruits and trees and human uncertainty.
0: The parable of the bees.
24: We heard this first from writer J.B. McKinnon, who says the story begins
0: in Mao County in central China, rural area, fairly remote.
24: Lush green mountains filled with apple orchards.
0: And apple orcharding was the main business.
24: And according to J.B., in the 1990s,
0: the wild bees of Mao County slowly started to disappear. And there's a few different reasons given for that. It could have been the destruction of the habitat that the bees nested in, the heavy honey harvesting that wasn't leaving enough food for the bees.
24: But the prevailing theory is actually an economic one, because in the 1990s, as China was shifting to a market-based economy, apple producers were under pressure to produce more apples. So they started spraying pesticide.
0: Probably it was a constellation of all of those things and a few others. End result is the bees stopped buzzing in Mao County.
24: Which, if you are an apple farmer, that's a disaster.
0: As bees travel from flower to flower in search of nectar, they're dusted with pollen, which is the means by which flowers engage in sexual intercourse. So if you don't have the bees making the birds and the bees on the blossoms, then you don't get fertile flowers to turn into fruit.
24: And obviously, if you're a fruit farmer and you have no fruit to sell, you have no income.
14: So what do?
0: You're an apple farmer and you don't have bees, then you need to find some other way to pollinate the flowers. And I guess they concluded, well, we'll have to do that ourselves by hand.
1: In Mandarin Chinese, we say zhen gong shou fen. So basically, that means a manual pollination.
24: This is Harold Thibault.
1: I'm a correspondent in China for the French newspaper Le Monde.
24: A couple of years ago, he heard about the apple farmers in Mao County. So he flies to Chengdu and he and a friend hop in a car. And
1: we drive for like 5 or 6 hours until we reach this village, Nanxin.
24: Tiny little village.
1: And we actually saw that there were lots of farmers in the trees, like on the apple trees.
0: Straddling up on these often thin and spindly branches. Men and women that I've seen in photos in any case.
24: Harold and his friend took pictures, and if you look at those pictures, you'll see the farmers holding a little brush.
0: This little pollen brush that they'd constructed using things like chopsticks and chicken feathers and cigarette filters.
24: And they'd have a little bottle filled with pollen, and then what they do, they dip the brush into the bottle and they paint a flower blossom with the pollen. They dip their brush back into the pollen and they paint the next flower blossom again, and then they dip the brush back in again and they paint again and they dip again, and hundreds and hundreds of flowers per tree.
14: God, what a pain in the ass that sounds like.
0: Yeah, the image of these Chinese orchardists standing up in these spindly trees traveled around the world through environmental circles, and the message that it seemed to send was that, you know, this is what happens if you lose biodiversity. You end up standing in the trees doing the job that the bees used to do on the wing.
24: For free.
0: For free.
2: Those people are just like human bees.
14: But then this guy enters the story. This is Yin Sun Chen.
2: Yeah, human bees.
14: 4 years ago, he traveled to Mao County to do a sort of economic analysis of just how much the loss of the bees was hurting the farmers of Mao County. But what he discovered, weirdly, was that the trees were producing more apples than ever.
2: There are more production for hand pollination apple tree than a bee pollination apple tree.
14: Really?
24: You mean the people were doing it better than the bees had been doing it?
2: Yes.
14: A lot better.
0: Fruit production went up 30%.
24: That's what the farmers told Yin Sun Chen.
2: Because I think hand pollination can pollinate more thoroughly. They can pollinate every flower.
14: And bees don't pollinate every flower?
0: Bees are a little bit... You know, they're a little bit uneven when it comes to pollinating.
24: You're so polite.
0: They don't like it if it's cold. They don't like it if it's damp. They don't like it if it's windy. But you send people out there and tell them to pollinate every damn blossom, and they're going to do it. And there was the additional benefit of the people that you paid. They'd go to the bar. They'd buy groceries. They'd spend those earnings in their local communities in a way that obviously bees never did.
14: So here you had this whole story that was supposed to be about how important the bees are, you know, this whole parable of biodiversity.
24: And it turns out maybe the lesson's just the opposite, that actually we don't need bees.
1: Right. So Let me find my notes about the wages exactly.
14: But there's one more chapter to the story. Harold Thibault told us that when he visited Nanchen,
1: I talked with one farmer. His name is Zheng Zegao. He's 38. And he said, in his opinion, the hand pollination might disappear in a few years.
24: Apparently, as China's economy has continued to grow, workers have started demanding better pay.
1: The wages are getting so high for the workers that the farmers have to employ to help them. Basically, it's not efficient economically to do the hand pollination anymore. That's what a lot of farmers say. They still
14: now they're likely thinking, damn, we need those bees back.
1: Right, yeah.
24: Problem is,
1: there are no bees in those villages anymore.
24: Here's where that story leaves me. Mm. It leaves me thinking that economics is just not a good way to go. Putting a value, even a precise and thoughtful value on a bee or on a pound of pesticide, you do it and you think you're smart, but then the value changes. The bees go from being worth a lot to being worth nothing to being worth everything all within a few years.
14: Or,
24: that's why economics is a dumb...
14: Well, no. I want to argue the other side for a second. Nowhere in the story did someone walk into the middle of the proceedings and say, you know what? The bees do have value. Here's the number. In fact, you know what? Carl, when we were talking to him, told us...
27: You know, there have been estimates that the value of the pollination that comes from wild bees is $190 billion.
14: So that's globally, right? But still, there was nobody in the room giving that kind of number. So the bees were inherently valued at zero.
24: But remember, bees are valued at zero only until humans get valued more. Then bees go down, bees go up.
14: Like,
24: you have to have
14: a lot of
24: numbers in your head.
14: But here's what I like about this idea is that when you put a number on a bee or a bat or a marsh, it's like an attempt to force a kind of long-term thinking. You can't just say, don't do that. I mean, that's the thing that, like, conservationists say, don't. But if you say, don't do that because here's the value.
24: Here's the loss you're going to
14: say. Yeah, here's the loss. Well, then that actually gives the whole precautionary don't thing some teeth.
24: Oh, except for this, that if you go businessy on nature and you're wrong.
18: There are irreversibilities.
24: That's how environmental economist Glenn Marie Lang puts it.
18: This is one of the differences between nature, ecosystems, and what we produce. You smash your car, hey, someone can build a new one. If you lose the bees, many instances you cannot bring them back.
14: So the question we got to is, is there another way to think about the value of nature? I mean, a way that's not economic and therefore short-sighted and all about us, but also not simply about the aesthetics and the beauty, because that can be sort of limiting too. Is there another way?
0: The best I was able to do thinking about this,
24: writer J.B. McKinnon again,
0: was when it struck me that all of this diversity that's out there, all this biological diversity, all these wonderful and amazing and alien things that other species can do is like an extension of our own brains. There's so much imagination out there that we simply could not come up with on our own, that we can think of it as a pool of imagination and creativity from which we as humans are able to draw. And that when we draw down on that pool of creativity and imagination, we deeply impoverish ourselves. You know, in a sense, we are doing harm to our own ability to think and to dream.
24: J.B. McKinnon's book is called The Once True World. He's written many, but this one is my fave.
14: Deep thanks to Carl Zimmer, who's reporting in the New York Times on this topic, is really what got us launched into this whole thing.
24: And what got us through this whole thing is Simon Adler, whose production assistance was invaluable.
14: Thank you, Simon. And thank you guys for listening. I'm Jad Abumrad.
24: I'm Robert Krulwich.
14: We'll see you next time.

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12: So I turned out to be a tremendous genius to them. 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
13: Live from NPR News in Washington, I'm Janine Herbst. The war with Iran is now in its fourth month with no clear indication it will be resolved anytime soon. NPR's Tamara Keith has more.
14: On Friday, President Trump announced he was heading into the Situation Room for a high-level meeting about the potential deal, quote, to make a final determination. He was there for 2 hours, and we still don't know what he decided. Over the past 2 months, there have been many threats from President Trump and claims of a deal being near. Then last week, he said he might not even sign the deal unless Gulf Arab states like Qatar sign the Abraham Accord, normalizing relations with Israel.
13: And here's Tamara Keith. An overnight curfew is now in place around Delaney Hall, an immigration detention center in Newark, New Jersey. This after another night of clashes between police and people protesting conditions in the facility. Governor Mikey Sherrill says she called in the state police to keep ICE agents away from the protesters, which she says have been largely peaceful.
15: We will continue to look for ways to allow people to continue to protest because, make no mistake, I am very concerned about what's going on in Delaney Hall. And this is all taking away from the protesters who have been very, I think, effective at bringing attention to that.
13: She also says the federal government is again allowing family visits at Delaney Hall as of today. But in Texas, civil rights groups are suing the government on behalf of detainees at a facility in El Paso, the biggest in the United States, alleging horrific and inhumane conditions. Officials have recovered the 11th and final victim of a major tank rupture at a paper mill in Longview, Washington. Joni Adenland from Oregon Public Broadcasting has more.
16: The Cowlitz County coroner read aloud the names of all 11 victims as the huge paper mill loomed in the background. Family members of the latest identified victim, Norman Barlow, watched from behind a fence. His sister, Cindy Bickford, said she wants more safety protocols put in place.
17: This is not right. We don't want to be a victim. You need to do something here. Prevent this from happening ever again.
16: The disaster occurred when a large tank full of dangerous chemicals suddenly collapsed. Officials say they can now intensify their investigation into the cause now that all victims have been recovered. For NPR News, I'm Joni Audenland in Longview, Washington.
13: Maine Democratic Senate nominee hopeful Graham Plattner's wife, Amy Gertner, addressed reports that he exchanged sexually explicit texts with other women. In a video of her posted by him, she avoided speaking directly about the reported texts, calling it gossip and saying that marriage is hard. Plattner is seeking the Democratic nomination in one of the most closely watched Senate races. You're listening to NPR News. Polls have closed in Colombia in the first round of presidential elections, and pro-Trump Abelardo de la Esparriella and leftist senator Ivan Cepeda will face off in a runoff next month. This comes 10 years after the country signed a historic peace pact with guerrillas of the Revolutionary Armed Forces of Colombia, or FARC, a deal that offered the hope of ending a half-century of armed conflict, but the violence is back, dividing the country. But one in five pregnancies now results in adverse outcomes like diabetes and preterm births. NPR's Maria Godoy reports on new research in the journal JAMA suggesting the risks can be reduced by moving more and sitting less.
18: As society has become more sedentary, researchers wanted to know how all that sitting affects pregnancy outcomes. So they recruited 500 women to wear activity trackers throughout their pregnancies. They found that people who spent more than 10 hours a day sitting had twice the risk of pregnancy complications compared to those who sat about 7 hours a day. Here's lead study author Bethany Barone Gibbs of West Virginia University.
19: It really was that prolonged sitting, so sitting more than an hour at a time, that was more strongly associated with having these complications.
18: She says even just standing or moving around a bit regularly helped cut the risks. Maria Godoy, NPR News.
13: U.S. futures contracts are trading slightly higher at this hour. I'm Janine Herbst, and you're listening to NPR News from Washington.
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0: Caltech campus where he had taught for decades. Fire also destroyed Zorthian Ranch up in the hills where Feynman loved to spend time. Those losses are regrettable, but they were just property. Feynman left a mark on the world that runs much deeper than mere property. In 2024, we made a three-part series called The Curious, Brilliant, Vanishing Mr. Feynman, and I thought now might be a good time to replay that series for you. Today, part one, The Curious Mr. Feynman. I hope you enjoy.
1: So, a little scrap of paper in my dad's writing. He had a weird way of working where he would just write on, like, if he ran out of paper or something, he would grab a Kleenex box or write on the corners of junk mail or wherever there was clear space.
0: That is Michelle Feynman. Her father is the late Richard Feynman, a theoretical physicist who taught for decades at Caltech, the California Institute of Technology in Pasadena. And that's where we are today, in a climate-controlled underground archive going through her father's files. Feynman led an unusual and unusually eventful life. While he was still in graduate school, he was recruited to join the Manhattan Project, the U.S. military's secret program to build an atomic bomb. Toward the end of his life, he was asked to join a presidential commission to investigate the explosion of the Challenger space shuttle. NASA had launched the Challenger from Cape Canaveral, Florida, on a cold January day in 1986. It was in the air only 73 seconds before it exploded on live TV. All seven crew members were killed, including a schoolteacher named Krista McAuliffe.
1: I remember being in history and we didn't take our test and they said that a terrible thing had happened. And then I came home and my parents, who rarely had the television on, were in front of the television. They seemed pretty distraught by the whole thing. And then I guess he got a call inviting him to be part of the commission.
0: This commission was ordered by President Ronald Reagan. Feynman's wife, Gwyneth, urged her husband to accept the invitation. He was disinclined. Physics, he loved. Solving theoretical mysteries, he loved. It was the politics he hated. Feynman was now 67 years old, and he'd been sick for a while with cancer. Sometimes he was surprised he was still alive and grateful, but the idea of spending months in Washington seemed worse than death. President Reagan had asked former Secretary of State William Rogers to run the commission. "Whatever you do," Reagan told him, "don't embarrass NASA." As for Richard Feynman, embarrassment wasn't something that he really worried about.
1: I think it was really ultimately my mom who said, "Okay, let's be honest. If you don't do it, they'll all be doing the same thing. And if he did it, there would be this one other person sort of buzzing around and trying to really find out what happened."
0: Feynman thought about it for a while. Finally, he accepted. Here's how he put it to his wife. "Okay, I am going to commit suicide for 6 months." But once he took the assignment, he attacked it, visiting engineers across the country to learn everything he could about how the space shuttle worked. Feynman wasn't a rocket scientist, but he had helped build the atomic bomb at Los Alamos, and he had won a Nobel Prize for his work in quantum electrodynamics. Among his physicist peers, he was thought of as a wizard. Freeman Dyson said that Feynman had the most original mind of his generation. He was also perhaps the world's most famous living scientist. So, yes, Richard Feynman was a logical choice to serve on this presidential commission, but he was also a risky choice.
1: I do know that there was somebody on the commission that he didn't like, or he thought the person didn't like him, and there were disagreements.
0: Feynman grew concerned that this investigation would be more of a show trial, political propaganda meant to save face. The U.S. was still fighting a Cold War with Russia, and the American space program

0: was a key asset. Most of the 12 members of the commission were political or military appointees. Fineman worried that Chairman Rogers would try to sideline him, maybe even withhold information. But having spent a lifetime teaching physics at Caltech, Fineman had no shortage of former students now working for NASA and at NASA's Jet Propulsion Lab, which is at Caltech, just down the road from Fineman's archives, where we are today.
1: So I'm wondering what this is, like who gave him this piece of paper, and then he made notes on it. Space shuttle operations entail a significant degree of risk. And then that's circled, and then what do you think? Oh, what do you think the magnitude of the risk is?
0: The magnitude of the risk, Fineman learned, varied greatly depending on who you asked. NASA management had put the risk of a shuttle disaster at around 1 in 100,000. Fineman thought this was absurd. It implied, as he later wrote, that you could put a shuttle up every day for 300 years, expecting to lose only one. The engineers at NASA, the people responsible for actually building and knowing the thing, they put the risk of a disaster at 1 in 100. The engineers, for all their technical ability, they knew this was still a dangerous enterprise. Fineman wrote, "What is the cause of management's fantastic faith in the machinery?"
1: This section describes possible shuttle accidents leading to catastrophic failure. And then he's got some notes in the margins.
0: In Washington, the commission began to interview witnesses. Fineman didn't think Chairman Rogers was trying very hard to get to the true cause of the explosion. So Fineman began asking questions, sharp, unrelenting questions, questions about the science. During a break, Chairman Rogers was overheard in the men's room complaining to the astronaut Neil Armstrong, who also sat on the commission. He said, "Fineman is becoming a real pain in the ass." Fineman, known in these archival documents as RPF, felt the investigation was becoming a whitewash.
1: Right. RPF calls Graham again, do something, feel frustrated and miserable.
0: Serving on the commission had been as dreadful an experience as Fineman had feared, but he kept digging. By now, he had come to believe that the Challenger exploded because of the failure of what are called O-rings, small circular seals designed to prevent fluid or air from leaking during a mechanical process. The solid rocket boosters on the Challenger contained O-rings that were meant to expand and contract as needed. They were made from a synthetic rubber called Vitin. It had been suggested to Fineman that the O-rings might fail under certain weather conditions.
1: Tina calls RPF after working on his car in D.C. winter cold and notes that O-rings are not very flexible in cold weather. Could that have been a factor since it was very cold on the day of the launch? RPF sounds like a good possibility.
0: The day of the launch had been cold, cold enough that some of the engineers were worried, but not cold enough for NASA to scrap the launch. They had already had to do that a couple times. Looking back, it appears that on this day, NASA leadership was in the grips of what is called go fever. So, go they did.
2: It was a bitter cold but sparkling clear morning at Cape Canaveral. There was a sense of relief that the much-delayed flight was finally underway.
3: Looks like a couple of the solid rocket boosters blew away from the side of the shuttle in an explosion.
4: We have a report from the flight dynamics officer that the vehicle has exploded. We are looking at checking with the recovery forces to see what can be done at this point.
0: Richard Fineman was a patriot. He loved NASA. He loved adventure and exploration. He even loved risk-taking, as long as the risk had been properly calculated. What he hated was any attempt to paper over the truth. As a scientist, all he wanted was to find out true things. Here are some other things he hated: hypocrisy, BS, and the use of unscientific thinking to make important decisions. And that's where he felt the Rogers Commission had landed. Ever since working on the atomic bomb at Los Alamos, Feynman had known that scientists and generals don't always mix well. So he now decided to pull a stunt. This was very much in character for Feynman. He had a brand of intelligence that could tip into the obnoxious. At Los Alamos, he became famous for cracking safes. As a kid, he had discovered that the radio quiz show he listened to with his family played earlier on a different station, so he would listen to the early version in his bedroom and then magically know all the answers when they listened together downstairs. But this stunt on a presidential commission investigating a national tragedy would be in public, on television. Let's get back to those notes in the archive.
1: Next morning, Feynman in suit and tie gets into taxi. Take me to a hardware store. But we're in downtown Washington, sir. The Capitol is over there, the White House over there. There's no hardware store around here. But driver remembers one a few miles away and takes RPF to it. They wait until it opens at 8:30. C-clamps seem to be too big, but RPF buys one anyway. Also buys screwdriver and wrench to get model apart.
0: His idea was simple. He would dunk a model of the shuttle's O-ring assembly in a glass of ice water, let it get down to the temperature it had been when the Challenger was launched from Cape Canaveral, and then see how the O-rings responded. It was the kind of thing a good science teacher might show his students to demonstrate what is called thermal hysteresis.
1: In public hearing, no ice water. RPF asks for some, and there is a big delay. Page thought RPF wanted ice water for everyone. Several good opportunities are missed. Finally, ice water comes.
2: Commission member Richard Feynman, after examining the O-ring, had a surprise.
5: Well, I took this stuff that I got out of your seal, and I put it in ice water. And I discovered that when you put some pressure on it for a while and then undo it, it maintains, it doesn't stretch back, it stays the same dimension. In other words, for a few seconds at least, and more seconds than that, there's no resilience in this particular material when it's at a temperature of 32 degrees. I believe that has some significance for our problem.
0: I believe that has some significance for our problem. Feynman's TV stunt with the O-rings and the ice water became the defining moment of the Challenger inquiry.
1: And it's just like, just such a mic drop, you know? It's done with so much understated showmanship. It's just great. It's just great.
0: It would later be revealed that NASA had known about the O-ring problem, but had downplayed the risks. The Rogers Commission, in its published report, went easy on NASA, as President Reagan had asked. But the report did include an appendix written by Richard Feynman. He didn't go easy on NASA. Here's his final sentence. For a successful technology, reality must take precedence over public relations, for nature cannot be fooled. For Richard Feynman, nature was everything. He saw the natural universe as the greatest puzzle ever created. Understanding and explaining it was what drove him to be a scientist. He'd been that way as a kid in Far Rockaway, Queens, on the ocean's edge of New York City. It's true that he was gifted mathematically, but his real superpowers were curiosity and playfulness. He wanted to know how everything worked. Bubbles, rainbows, ocean waves and brain waves, consciousness and dreaming. He wondered about the inner workings of an atom and the outer edges of the known universe. He had a long parade of deep obsessions. Mayan hieroglyphics, the behavior of ants, playing the bongos. For a serious scientist, bongo playing went against type. For him, it was perfectly on brand. Feynman let himself get deeply interested in the things that interested him, and he was happy to ignore the rest. And once he was interested, there was no question Feynman was afraid to ask. But he didn't suffer fools, and he thought there were a lot of fools in the world, people who knew the name of things without understanding how the thing worked, as Feynman liked to say. Whether he meant to or not, Richard Feynman created a sort of blueprint for how to lead a life of honest inquiry. Bill Gates once called Feynman the best teacher I never had. And over the years, I've come to realize the same may be true for me. I've always loved reading Feynman, reading about him. Some of the questions I ask when I interview people for this show are stolen from Feynman. Steve Levitt, my Freakonomics friend and co-author, is also a Feynman nut. And if you look at Levitt's economic research, you see a lot of Feynman beneath the surface, the way he'll come at a problem with a childlike curiosity and intensity and a willingness to build an understanding from the ground up. Feynman appreciated that the world is complex and that it's better to know for sure that one small thing is true rather than make grand claims that can't be verified. And there's one more thing to love about Richard Feynman. He was always willing to speak truth to power. We saw this during the Challenger investigation. We saw it back at Los Alamos when the much more experienced physicists who were running the project realized that the aggressive kid with the Queen's accent was always shouting down what he called lousy ideas, and he was usually right. It strikes me that there are a lot of lousy ideas floating around these days, but there aren't many people who are both willing and able to shout them down. And by able, I mean taking apart a bad argument with the rigor of a scientist and the patience of a teacher. It's the role filled by what we used to call public intellectuals. But to be clear, Feynman would have hated that label. He didn't really think of himself as an intellectual. And as much as he loved adventure and storytelling, he didn't have much use for public attention. Feynman was, of course, not a perfect person. He's been called out for behavior that was selfish, sometimes cruel, especially toward women. Still, I've been surprised to find just how much Feynman has faded from public view. I know that a lot of time has passed and that our culture has changed, but sometimes when I'm giving a talk, I'll mention something that Feynman said or did, and I get a lot of blank stares, and not just from young people. So I got to thinking, maybe it's time to do something about this. Maybe it's time to get some more Feynman in our lives, including mine, because one thing I've learned from Feynman is that it is a wonderful thing to be interested in the things that interest you. And if you want to know, I'm probably not much more interested in theoretical physics than you are, but it turns out I am eternally interested in Richard Feynman. So today on Freakonomics Radio, we revisit a series about a scientist who continues to fascinate and challenge us even after all this time. That's right after the break.
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0: 1. The Curious Mr. Feynman. Chapter 1. Knowing the Name of Something. Okay, so let's start. Ralph, just say your name and what you do.
13: I'm Ralph Layton, and I'm not sure what I do. I guess the most consistent thing is that I was a teacher in the Pasadena School District for about a dozen years. And then when I fell in with Richard Feynman and hearing his stories and getting them out to the world, that helped me branch out and do other things.
0: Ralph Layton is now in his 70s. He was in his teens when he started hanging out with Feynman, who was a colleague of his father's. Ralph would become a sidekick to Feynman. He rode shotgun on adventures and misadventures. He became Feynman's writing partner, and perhaps most important, his drumming partner.
13: Drumming was key. Without drumming, I don't think I would have had more than a passing relationship, maybe when Feynman was over at our house, because my father was a professor of physics at Caltech, as Feynman was, and they did work on some projects together, most notably what are called the Big Red Books, the Feynman Lectures on Physics. You'll see three names on the cover for authors, Feynman, Layton, and Sands. That Layton was my father. That would have been about it, but since Feynman heard me and my friend Tom Rudeshauser outside on the patio drumming on little teak tables from Taiwan, he was drawn out to join us, and Feynman and I would get together for drumming, it seemed like, every week, and then stories would pop out.
0: These stories that Feynman would tell about his family, about working on the Manhattan Project, about teaching and doing physics, they would become the basis of two books that he talked and Ralph Layton wrote down. The first one, published in 1985, was called Surely You're Joking, Mr. Feynman. The second was published in 1988, same year Feynman died. It was called What Do You Care What Other People Think? The books were bestsellers.
13: He got a lot of this storytelling aspect from his mother. And Joan would say that when he and his mom got going back and forth with a repartee, that Joan was literally rolling on the floor laughing.
0: Joan was Richard Feynman's sister.
13: 9 years his junior, whom he was a real mentor to and encouraged her to go into science despite their mother saying, oh, women's brains are different. They can't go into science, blah, blah, blah.
0: Joan Feynman also became a physicist, an astrophysicist known for her study of auroras, which her brother first taught her about when they were kids.
13: And Feynman's mother was quite a great balance to his father, who, being a real fan of science and all that, was at the same time kind of intense and embarrassing at times to the rest of the family in his intensity. Like, he was a strict vegetarian, and that's kind of early days to be a strict vegetarian. And they'd come out at a restaurant, you know, the whole family's there, and they would serve him the dish, and he'd say, I know you cooked that in a frying pan that had, you know, some bacon fat in it. And Richard's kind of, you know, sliding under the table out of embarrassment.
0: Richard Feynman was born in 1918. His parents were named Lucille and Melville. His family was Jewish, but he didn't have much connection to religion or even to a tribal affiliation. His father was a uniform salesman. He liked to tell Richard that people who wear uniforms are the same as everyone else, but the uniform tricks people into thinking otherwise. The Depression hit the family hard, and they moved around a good bit. They wound up in a crowded house in Queens. That house became Richard's playground, laboratory, and place of business. He was the neighborhood kid that people would call to fix their radios. He was interested in how things worked, not just physical things, but also language and the human psyche. For instance, why would people say they knew something when they didn't really know it? Here is Feynman telling a story about his father. This is from a BBC documentary by Christopher Sykes.
14: He would take me for walks in the woods and would tell me various things about interesting things that were going on in the woods. Looking at a bird, he says, do you know what that bird is? It's a brown-throated thrush. But in Portuguese, it's a rondarapero. In Italian, a chuta rapidita. He says, in Chinese, it's a chong long tong. In Japanese, a patara tokodachi, etc. He says, now that you know all the languages, you want to know what the name of that bird is. And when you're finished with all that, he says, you'll know absolutely nothing whatever about the bird. You only know about humans in different places and what they call the bird. He knew the difference between knowing the name of something and knowing something.
15: You can see his ideas about what it meant to know something in the beginning of his lectures on QED, quantum electrodynamics, that were turned into a book. And at the beginning, he gives a little bit of history. And then at the end of it, he says, is this history true? No! He says, this is a little story that physicists tell ourselves. I have no idea what the actual history is, but this is the kind of little thing that we have in our minds. And now let's get to the real stuff, the science.
0: That is Charles Mann, a science journalist and the author of several excellent books about science. For one book called The Second Creation, about the history of modern physics, Mann and his co-author Robert Crease interviewed Richard Feynman extensively in the mid-1980s.
15: He was in the forefront of the efforts to construct the Standard Model, which is one of the great accomplishments of science and one of the great accomplishments of the human mind, as far as I'm concerned.
0: And the Standard Model is what?
15: That's the picture of all the particles and forces in the universe except for gravity. And it provides answers to all the sort of ordinary questions of science. You know, why is the sky blue and why does the sun shine? And it's encompassed within this single mathematical structure that Feynman was a key contributor to. I think he was amused by the idea that a journalist would want to talk to him. I think he was delighted to talk about the physics, but he was extremely uncomfortable with the biographical parts of it. And the reason is that the physics, he felt like you could document that. This is actually what's going on. These papers show what we thought was happening. This was wrong. This was right. Whereas when you're talking about memory, he kept saying, this is my memory, right? This is not actually what happened. He was super skeptical about the worth of journalism. He was willing to answer our questions, but he was very much willing to see this as a total waste of time.
0: Richard Feynman had become the kind of scientist that inspired other people to do science.
16: I'm John Preskill. I'm a professor of theoretical physics at the California Institute of Technology. I am the Richard P. Feynman Professor of Theoretical Physics. I grew up in the Chicago area. My interest in science, like for a lot of people in my generation, I was, you know, a kid in the early 60s, and I was fascinated by the space program. But actually, Feynman had an influence on me when I was very young. There was a book fair at my elementary school. And I was drawn to a large volume with the title The World of Science. It had a chapter on each of various fields of science, and they were all interesting. There was neuroscience, and there was math, and there was astrophysics. But the thing I found most fascinating was the chapter on theoretical physics. And it started with the story of a small boy who has a red wagon with a ball in it, and he notices that when he pulls the wagon forward, the ball rolls to the back, and when he stops pulling it, the ball rolls forward.
14: My father had taught me to notice things, and one day when I was playing with what we call an express wagon, which is a little wagon which has a railing around it for children to play with that they can pull around, it had a ball in it. I remember this. It had a ball in it. And I pulled the wagon, and I noticed something about the way the ball moved. So I went to my father, and I said, say, Pop, I noticed something. When I pull the wagon, the ball rolls to the back of the wagon. It rushes to the back of the wagon. And when I'm pulling along and I suddenly stop, the ball rolls to the front of the wagon. I said, why is that? And he said, that, he says, nobody knows. He said, the general principle is that things that are moving try to keep on moving. And things that are standing still tend to stand still unless you push on them hard. And he says, this tendency is called inertia, but nobody knows why it's true. Now, that's a deep understanding.
16: Okay, so years later, I dug up the book and discovered that all of the chapters were based on interviews with Caltech faculty, where Feynman was a professor, and that certainly had an influence on me choosing a scientific career and becoming a physicist. And so 21 years later, I joined Feynman on the Caltech faculty. So go figure.
0: Ralph Leighton.
13: My father would describe when someone would come to Feynman with their theory. And, you know, some highfalutin theory. And Feynman would say, okay, wait a minute. I don't understand anything. Just a minute. Remind me, please, you know, what's the anode and the cathode? Which one is which? And he asked these questions, which a lot of people would be reluctant to ask because it sounds like a stupid question, you know. So anyway, the professor trying to explain his theory would start from the ground up because Feynman would take him back to the first, you know, simple, and then build. And then at some point, the professor would say, oh, I see what I got to do. You know, in other words, he'd find the hole in his theory. He kind of could feel the physics and see how it's going to come out and then construct the pathway of how to get there. But then he would say to the students, I'm really sorry, I want to give you by example how to feel the physics, but I can't really teach you how to feel the physics.
17: He was a brilliant theoretical physicist, but what really made him stand out was his humanity. That's the reason that he was such a good popularizer of science, because he understood that this is not just about the numbers, that there is beauty in it. I'm Dr. Helen Cherisky, and I'm a physicist who studies the ocean at University College London. If you look back at the books of his that were most popular and the lectures that were most popular, like, of course, you can do the technical stuff. You know, he's very, very good at explaining and synthesizing knowledge. But what he's really doing is making it human. And, you know, there's that very famous quote, the discussion with an artist.
14: I have a friend who's an artist and has sometimes taken a view which I don't agree with very well. He'll hold up a flower and say, look how beautiful it is. And I'll agree, And he says, you see, as I as an artist can see how beautiful this is, but you as a scientist, oh, take this all apart and it becomes dull thing. And I think that he's kind of nutty. First of all, the beauty that he sees is available to other people and to me too. I believe, although I may not be quite as refined as aesthetically as he is, that I can appreciate the beauty of a flower. At the same time, I see much more about the flower than he sees. I could imagine the cells in there, the complicated actions inside, which also have a beauty. I mean, it's not just beauty at this dimension of 1 centimeter. There's also beauty at a smaller dimensions. The inner structure, also the processes, the fact that the colors and the flower evolved in order to attract insects to pollinate it, the science knowledge only adds to the excitement, the mystery, and the awe of a flower. It only adds. I don't understand how it subtracts.
18: Oh, I think he had what one might call childlike curiosity, which I think most children have. The question is, do they lose it before they get to adulthood? And I think that he was a strong enough willed person who wanted to think in his own way for himself that he kept that childlike curiosity. Okay, well, let's see. I'm Stephen Wolfram, and I do science and technology, and I've done that for many years. I think Dick Feynman he liked being on his own doing his thing. He was not interested really in organizing other people to do things. When one goes through school, one is often just told, this is true, this is true, this is true. Well, why is it true? For him, at least when I knew him, he would always say, but why? Can we figure out why that's true? Is it even true? The thing that was important about his way of thinking, he didn't end up making many mistakes. And the reason is because everything was built on bedrock in the end. He just wanted to get down to the bedrock and understand why it would be true for himself. And I would say that he was not a prolific reader of other things. He was much more interested in let me figure it out for myself. And part of the reason for that was, one, because he found that a much more secure way to think, and two, because what he liked was figuring stuff out. He wasn't really that interested in being a scholar and studying the detailed history and literature of something.
16: To be honest with you, sometimes I think he took this too far.
19: John Preskill.
16: It's not the best advice necessarily for all students. You know, put all the books away and figure it out yourself. Well, you know, there's something to that. Of course, if you really do think it through for yourself and solve it yourself, then you arrive at a deeper appreciation than if you just read about it. That's true. But, you know, all those other guys and gals who've been writing all these papers and books, they're not so dumb. And they know some things that maybe you should know, too. So sometimes I felt, you know, he put a little too much emphasis on you got to work it out yourself. But that was very much part of his credo. You know, by the time I knew Feynman, I came to Caltech in 1983, and he died 4.5 years later. And I don't think he was the Feynman of legend. He was still extraordinary in terms of, you know, the depth of curiosity, and he still had the charisma and, of course, a great storyteller. But maybe he wasn't as great a physicist as he might have been.
0: And who was that Feynman of legend? The legend really began in New Mexico.
15: The overwhelming feeling at Los Alamos was, we have to fight the Nazis.
0: We will be right back with more of The Curious Mr. Feynman. I'm Stephen Dubner, and this is Freakonomics Radio.
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0: Chapter 2, Lousy Ideas. Growing up in New York City, Richard Feynman was an excellent student in math and science. English and history, not so much. He wanted to go to Columbia University, but they had a quota restricting the number of Jewish students, and he was denied. He was accepted at MIT, the Massachusetts Institute of Technology. At first, he majored in math, then electrical engineering, and then settled on physics. After MIT, he applied to Princeton for graduate school. They, too, had a Jewish quota, but Feynman was admitted after getting a perfect score on the entrance exam. At Princeton, he quickly became known as an energetic and iconoclastic thinker, a little too free-spirited for his tweedy elders, but undeniably brilliant. And so it was that in 1941, just 2 years into Feynman's graduate studies, he was recruited to join the Manhattan Project. This was the secret U.S. government program to build an atomic bomb before Nazi Germany could build theirs. The U.S. didn't know the exact status of the German bomb project, but they did know it was run by Werner Heisenberg, who was one of the most brilliant physicists alive. Feynman began working on nuclear physics first at Princeton, and then he joined the huge lab in Los Alamos, New Mexico, that was run by J. Robert Oppenheimer, or Oppie, as his colleagues called him. Among these colleagues were Enrico Fermi, Niels Bohr, Hans Bethe, each of whom would go on to win a Nobel Prize in physics, and each of whom had fled Europe because of Nazi or fascist persecution. Richard Feynman, the kid from Queens, was much younger than all of them and much less seasoned, but that did not stop him from contributing.
14: It was very democratic. It wasn't the kind of hierarchy of where you had to know your place. Your point was everybody's place was to say anything they wanted to anybody else.
1: I never knew who I was talking to. I would only worry about the physics. If the idea looked lousy, I said it looked lousy. If it looked good, I said it looked good. Simple proposition. I've always lived that way. It's nice. It's pleasant. If you can do it, I'm lucky. I'm lucky in my life that I can do that.
0: Much has been written about the Manhattan Project. The recent film Oppenheimer gave it a whole new life. Richard Feynman's daughter, Michelle, whom we met earlier, is in her 50s now, and she still lives in Pasadena. She is a primary keeper of her father's legacy and once edited a book of his letters.
2: I've read the letter that he sent to somebody from his fraternity, and he doesn't say, it was sort of a recruitment-ish, like, I can't tell you why, but this thing is so important. That sort of speaks to his love of country and his patriotism. I think he thought, you know, obviously the Nazis were abhorrent and let's do everything we can to stop them. Whether he thought, I'm lucky to have been born on this side of the ocean, I don't know.
0: Today we think of the Manhattan Project as a major triumph in the U.S. effort to defeat Germany and its allies, including Japan. And it was a military triumph. But it was also a triumph for physics. Here are, in order of appearance, Stephen Wolfram, Charles Mann, and John Preskill.
18: I think he felt about the Manhattan Project, he was very impressed with Robert Oppenheimer and his leadership of that project. I think he was proud, actually, to have been involved in something which he saw, I think, as being it was certainly the big achievement of physics. It was the thing that, as far as the U.S. government was concerned, put physics on the map. The whole development of particle physics and all those kinds of things, I certainly view as having been kind of a long thank you from the U.S. government to the physics community for the Manhattan Project.
15: He, like most physicists of his generation, and today, was, you know, basically a patriotic American. The way he thought about it is that the government might think that investing in physics would help the country defend itself somehow, as it had with the bomb. Physicists thought that the government investing in physics was one of the things that made the country worth defending. That this was a public good, you know, knowledge for everyone, and the government should be doing this.
16: And as far as the practical impact of that, I think there has been a lot of practical impact, in particular from the study of quantum devices. You know, look at the transistor. Look at integrated circuits. That, you know, that has completely transformed our lives. That comes from our understanding of quantum physics applied to materials. You know, we have lasers. We have medical technologies like magnetic resonance imaging. All these things have had big societal impact. I like to look at things from the point of view of long-term impact. And if we're doing things as physicists today, if we're making discoveries and doing explorations where the impact on society in a practical sense may still be decades away, that's fine with me. Others have a shorter-term focus. Most companies do. You know, in the tech industry, 10 years is infinity. But in the physics community, 40 years isn't such a long time.
0: The Los Alamos experience had a profound effect on Richard Feynman, as it did on everyone involved. The scientific achievement was one thing. The reality of using the bomb was another. By the time the bomb was ready, Germany had already been defeated, and so Japan became the target, Hiroshima and then Nagasaki. Here is Feynman describing the Trinity test in the New Mexico desert. This was the first successful detonation of an atomic bomb, and it happened just a few weeks before the U.S. bombed Japan.
1: After the thing went off, there was a tremendous excitement at Los Alamos. Everybody had parties. We all ran around. I sat on the end of a Jeep and beat drums and so on, except for one man that I remember. His name was Bob Wilson, who got me into it in the first place. He's sitting there moping. He says, "What are you moping about?" He says, "It's a terrible thing we made." I said, "But you started. You got us into it. You see, what happened to me, and what happened to the rest of us, is we started for a good reason. But then we're working very hard to do something, and to accomplish it is a pleasure. It's excitement. And you don't stop to think any, you know, you just stop. After you thought at the beginning, you stop thinking." So he was the only one who was still thinking about it at that particular moment.
0: Here are Charles Mann and Helen Chersky.
15: What he spoke about was, and what other physicists that we talked to, was this feeling that the source of private delight, working out, you know, the world of physics, had suddenly been thrust onto the world stage in the form of a bomb that had killed tens of thousands of people.
17: That's the great problem of humanity, isn't it? You know, a tool is just a tool, and it's the human that uses it that decides how it gets used. Back then, there was probably more trust in governments and in systems than there is now. But, you know, a country acting as a team to get something done is kind of a very powerful thing to live inside.
15: And there is this thing that, you know, I think bothered Feynman. I know it bothered Hans Bethe because he talked to me about it, which is the overwhelming feeling at Los Alamos was the Nazis are terrible. They're killing Jews. Many of the physicists were, in fact, refugees, Jewish refugees from Germany, and they all had friends, you know, who were Jewish refugees. And they believed that Heisenberg, correctly, they believed that Heisenberg was leading an effort to do this. We have to get there first. We have to fight the Nazis. Then the Nazis lose. And everybody kept going, never thinking about, wait a minute, why are we doing this? And Bethe said, maybe we would have come to the conclusion that we should keep going, but we never thought about it. And that really bothered him. The physicists regarded themselves as, we are doing this to fight the Nazis. And then it's used in the Japanese. And then the second thing, Bethe said this, they dropped it on Nagasaki. The second time, did they really need to do that? Would they have surrendered? And he said, the horrible thing is we didn't even think about it. We never asked. They're like good soldiers. And the culture of physics is to be independent inquiry. And so to go along sheep-like in a decision where your work is used for a bomb, that was awful.
0: The bomb was not the only thing that cast a shadow over Richard Feynman's time at Los Alamos. Just before joining the project, he had married Arlene Greenbaum, his high school sweetheart. Arlene was enthusiastic about art and literature, the way Feynman was enthusiastic about math and science. In their eyes, this made them a perfect match, and they were very much in love. But there was a problem. Here's Ralph Layton.
3: She had tuberculosis, which was highly contagious, and his own parents and sister even were saying, you know, break up your marriage plans. You can't do this. You have a career ahead of you. All this. And he went against all of that.
0: When Feynman moved to Los Alamos, he found a sanatorium for Arlene in Albuquerque, about 100 miles away. Actually, it was Robert Oppenheimer who found the sanatorium. Feynman visited Arlene when he could, and they wrote letters. Because of the secrecy of the Manhattan Project, inbound and outbound mail went through a censor. Feynman invented a code language for his letters to Arlene, in part to mess with the censors. He was known around Los Alamos for playing pranks and picking locks, including the locks on the desk drawers of the military men who oversaw the scientists.
3: I think I'm coming to realize now, only now, not when I knew him, that this thing about him being on top of the world and playing jokes and having fun and all this kind of stuff is a little bit like a stand-up comedian who has a terrible tragedy in his life that he wants to keep in that box and not go near. And then he loses her within weeks of the bomb
13: being tested. Imagine 1-2, boom, boom. Those losses or those transformations in your life, how are you going to recover from that?
14: I had a very strong reaction after the war of a peculiar nature. It may be from just the bomb itself, and it may be for some other psychological reasons. I had just lost my wife or something. But I remember being in New York with my mother in a restaurant right after, immediately, and thinking about New York. And I knew how big the bomb in Hiroshima was, how big an area it covered, and so on. And I realized from where we were, I don't know, 59th Street, to drop one at 34th Street. And then it would spread all the way out there, and all these people would be killed, and all the things would be killed. And that wasn't only one bomb available, but it was easy to continue to make them. And therefore, that things were sort of doomed, because already it appeared to me, very early, earlier than to others who were more optimistic, that international relations and the way people were behaving was no different than it had ever been before, and that it was just going to go out the same way as any other thing. And I was sure it was going to, therefore, to be used very soon. So I felt very uncomfortable and thought, really believed, that it was silly. I would see people building a bridge, and I would say, they don't understand. I really believe that it was senseless to make anything because it would all be destroyed very soon anyway.
4: The war was finally over, but Richard Feynman had moved from a physical desert to an emotional desert. So how would he escape that?
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0: From Futuro Media and PRX, it's Latino USA. I'm Maria Hinojosa. Today, the Men's World Cup is coming to our continent in just a couple of weeks. So, we're going to dive deep into the surprisingly rich culture of soccer in the United States.
1: Why do I watch the World Cup? 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
2: Soccer means fun.
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0: And we meet one of the players who was part of the rebirth of U.S. soccer.
4: It was really difficult to leave Uruguay for me. I remember telling my father at the time, Dad, out of all the countries in the world that we can move to, why do we have to move to the one that doesn't have soccer?
0: All this coming up on Latino USA. Stay with us. No te vayas.
5: Live from NPR News in Washington, I'm Janine Herbst. Israel expanded its invasion of Lebanon with its deepest incursion of ground forces in the country in 26 years. It's also intensified airstrikes in southern Lebanon, damaging a hospital. That's according to Lebanon's health ministry. NPR's Jane Araf has more.
6: Israeli forces have been closing in on the city of Nabatea in southern Lebanon while Israel continues strikes in the